0: wait for the feeling or emotion of romance to hit you. Just do romantic things. I heard a story about a woman that wanted to divorce her husband. So she went to an attorney and she said, I don't want to just divorce him. I want him to be hurt. I want to destroy him. Mm. What do you suggest? He says, oh, okay, I've got an idea. For the next 6 months, I want you to smother your husband with affection. Tell him how much you love him, how valuable he is to you, how much you care about him. Just love him as much as you possibly can. And then when 6 months come, boom, you divorce him. He won't see it coming. He'll be devastated. She said, ooh, I like that. So 6 months passed and the attorney had not heard from her. And he calls her up. He says, hey, what's going on? I thought we're going to get this divorce going. She said, divorce? Are you kidding me? We're on our second honeymoon.
1: Yeah.
0: See, she's applying that principle of doing the first works quickly. In other words, you're going back and just doing the romantic things. And guess what? Your emotions catch up with it. So what did you used to do when you were courting your wife? Well, you would pick her up, you would open the door of the car for her, you would take her to her favorite restaurant, you would bring her a little gift. Now, you still bring her little gifts. You give her your dirty laundry. You open the door for her at the car, you just close it before she's all the way in. So you need to get back and do those romantic things again, and that will help your marriage. Just start with practical things and start immediately. I've identified a lot of these important biblical principles about how to have a successful marriage and even how to have a successful single life as you're preparing for marriage. And the title of this new book is, Am I Doing This Right? Subtitled, God's Design for Relationships That Last. 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And as our way of saying thanks, we'll rush you your own copy of this brand new book, Am I Doing This Right? God's Design for Relationships That Last.
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0: Good afternoon and welcome to the Narrow Path radio broadcast. My name is Steve Gregg and we're live for an hour each weekday afternoon taking your calls. If you have questions about the Bible or about the Christian faith, we welcome you to call in today and ask them. We'll talk about them. You can also call if you disagree with the host and want to balance comment. However, our lines are full at the moment. Don't bother calling now. You'll be wasting your time. But if you call in a few minutes, that will not necessarily be the case. So take this number down and randomly, a few minutes from now or later in the hour, but not too late, we want to be able to get you on before we run out of time, call this number, 844-484-5737. That's 844-484-5737. So let's go ahead and talk to these friends here on the air. Paul in Buffalo, New York, welcome to the Narrow Path. Thanks for calling.
1: Thanks, Steve. Thanks for taking my call. I would like you to do your normal, thorough job on Romans 11:29, if anything pertains to us today in regards to that scripture, and I'll take your answer off the air.
0: Okay. I'd be glad to do that. Thank you for your call, Paul.
1: Yes.
0: Interesting. I was just thinking about this verse a few days ago. And because it's often, it is brought up a lot in the debate over whether God has a future for Israel or not. In verse 29 of Romans 11, it says, "For the gifts and the callings of God are irrevocable." Now, what this usually is taken to mean by popular teachers is that God has a calling and a gifting on the nation of Israel, which will not change. And therefore, there will be some kind of renewal and calling of the nation of Israel in the end times. Now, Paul doesn't say anything about the end times here. He only states a statement that when God calls people and gifts them, he does so without changing his mind. Now, he has changed his mind about calling some people to some things. For example, Judas Iscariot was called and chosen by Jesus to be an apostle. And even Jesus said to the 12, when Judas was among them, you know, you 12 will sit on 12 thrones, reigning over the 12 tribes of Israel. Well, Judas won't be there because he defected, and he was replaced by somebody else named Matthias. Now, it's often the case that God will choose somebody, and he hasn't changed his mind, but that person changes. And one thing that God has made very clear, and this is before Paul wrote Romans, and God doesn't change, we have no reason to believe he changes in this particular respect. So anything Paul said in Romans would have to take this into consideration. In Jeremiah chapter 18, which I'm turning to as I speak, Jeremiah 18, verses 7 through 10, God says, "The instant that I speak concerning a nation and concerning a kingdom, to pluck it up and pull it down and to destroy it, if that nation against whom I have spoken turns from its evil, I will repent of the disaster that I thought to bring upon it." Okay, so it's like Nineveh. Jonah was sent to Nineveh. He said, 40 days Nineveh will perish. However, Nineveh repented. And God, it says in the book of Jonah, God repented of the evil he said to them because they repented. Now, God didn't change, they did. This is his regular policy. He doesn't change from this policy. This is how he is. And then the next verse says, in verse 9, "And the instant that I speak concerning a nation and concerning a kingdom to build and to plant it, as, for example, he promised Israel when they were first founded, if they were obedient, he said they would, he'd build and plant them." He says, well, whenever I do that, whenever I tell, promise that to a nation, he says, "If that nation does evil in my sight so that it does not obey my voice, then I will repent concerning the good with which I said I would benefit it." So it kind of goes both ways. If God says he's going to curse and destroy somebody, but they turn from their evil and do good, he's going to change their fate. They changed it, not him. They were on a collision course with the freight train, and they got off the track and started going the right direction. They don't have that collision that was impending. Likewise, if God says he's going to build and plant a nation, and for all we know, Israel is the only nation in history that he ever said something like that to, he said, if they turn from their righteousness and do evil, he's going to repent of the good he said he'd do to them. So, in other words, whatever God has said he would do for Israel, or anyone else for that matter, That's contingent on their obedience. When Paul says the gifts and the callings of God are irrevocable, he doesn't eliminate the teaching of Scripture that, you know, the gifts and the callings of God are for the faithful. And what Paul is saying is God has not revoked that. The faithful will always have the promises of God given to them. Now, what Paul has been saying in Romans 11 up to this point is, he started Romans 11 by saying, I say then, has God cast away his people? Now, the Jews thought of themselves as God's people. However, that's not always the case. Earlier in this discussion, in Romans 9, Paul quotes Hosea. And in the opening chapter of Hosea. And in that chapter, though Paul doesn't quote this particular verse, Hosea says to Israel, God says, you are not my people. Okay? So Hosea tells us that God's people are his people when they're faithful. And of course, God said that way back in Exodus. In fact, when he first made his original promise to the nation of Israel in Exodus 19, 5 and 6, he said, if you will obey my voice, if you will keep my covenant, then you'll be a special people to me. Okay, so if Israel is obedient to God under the old covenant, at least before the new covenant came, that obedience qualified them to be his people. From the very beginning, he made it conditional. His very opening words to them about it in Exodus were conditional. If you obey my voice, if you keep my covenant. Okay, so that's a requirement if someone wants to be God's people. In Hosea's day, Israel was worshiping idols and Baal. They were worshiping Baal. They were not obedient to God. And God said, you're not my people. But they were still Israelite, Jewish people, Israelite ethnically, which means that there is no promise to unfaithful ethnic Israelites any more than there's promises to unfaithful ethnic Gentiles. That's God's policy. That's what he said was always, that was the Old Testament. Now, in the New Testament, God is making a new covenant. And therefore, being obedient to God means you're obedient in terms of the covenant he's made, which is through Christ, the new covenant. So, God's promise is still the same. Israel can still be saved by obedience. Of course, it means obedience to the new covenant, not the old. Where there's a new covenant, the old one's obsolete, the Bible says. So you know, to be okay with God, the Jews don't have to just be obedient to the Mosaic covenant of the Old Testament. No, God made a new covenant with the house of Israel and the house of Judah when Jesus was here. And those who have obeyed that covenant, which the Bible calls the faithful remnant of Israel, they are the ones who receive the promises, just like God always said. So when Paul says the gifts and callings of God are irrevocable, he's saying, yeah, God made this promise. The promise is to the faithful. He also made promises in the Old Testament to the unfaithful Jews. He said in Deuteronomy 28, beginning at verse 15, he said, if you break my covenant, don't keep my laws, and so forth, I'm going to bring every kind of curse upon you. Curse, curse, curse, curse. He leaves, you know, you'll be cursed in the city. You'll be cursed in this field. You'll be cursed in the, you know, in just about any way you could think of. And in that list of curses that he says to them in verse, in Deuteronomy 28, verse 45 and 46, he says, moreover, all these curses shall come upon you and pursue you and overtake you until you are destroyed because you did not obey the voice of the Lord your God to keep his commandments and his statutes which he commanded you. And they, that is these curses, shall be upon you for a sign and a wonder and on your descendants forever. Now, a lot of people want to talk about how God made promises to Israel forever. Well, this is also a forever statement. If you disobey, these curses will be on you and your descendants forever. Now, what this means is that God doesn't change his generic policy. He does change the stipulations of different covenants, but like the old covenant is different than the new covenant, but the policy has always been the same. If you're faithful to God, you'll be his people, and he'll bless you. If you're unfaithful to God, you will not be his people, and he'll curse you. And both of these statements are said to be forever. And it is forever, because God doesn't change. You know, his gifts and callings are not revocable. His gifts and callings are to the righteous, to the obedient. Not to some ethnic group, because it's that very same ethnic group that Moses said in that verse we just read, if you guys are disobedient, you and your descendants will be cursed forever. So there's no unconditional calling on people of an ethnic group. In Jeremiah, we read it, so whenever I say to a nation, any nation, that I'll bless them or curse them, if they change, I'll change. So Paul is not saying, well, because they are Jewish, there are promises and callings that are upon them, which are irrevocable. Well, what are the promises? They are that they will, if they love God and they're obedient, they'll be his people. And if they're not, they won't. Now, in this particular place, he makes the statement you asked about. After verse 28, now, verse 28 is a very important verse to look at carefully, because when he says in verse 29, for the gifts and the callings of God are irrevocable, for means because of this. Now, for means because. And because is not the beginning of a thought, it's a follow-on thought from the previous one, which says, concerning the gospel, they are enemies for your sake, but concerning the election, they are beloved for the sake of the fathers. For the gifts and the calling of God are irrevocable. Okay, who's they? Now, the way it reads in the Greek is concerning, by the way, the words they are not found in the Greek. They're supplied. If you read a good translation, those words would be put in italics, which were supplied by the translator. But if you leave those words out, it just says, concerning the gospel, enemies for your sake. Concerning the election, beloved for the sake of the fathers. Now, there's enemies and there's beloved. The enemies are the ones he's just been describing, the Jews who reject Christ. Who are beloved? He says the election. Now, he says concerning the election, they are beloved for the sake of the fathers. Now, who's the election? This word occurs earlier in the chapter in verse 7. In Romans 11:7, he says, what then? Israel has not obtained what it seeks. The election have obtained it. Oh, okay. Israel as a whole, as a nation, has not obtained what it seeks. However, someone has. The election have. He says specifically in the Greek, the same word as we find in verse 28, the election have obtained it. So there's a contrast. Romans 11:7 contrasts two groups. Israel in general with the faithful remnant in it who have come to Christ, called the election. Now, he makes that same contrast without being quite so overt about it, but it's not hard to reason through it. Verse 28, concerning the gospel, they are enemies. Who? Israel. That is the multitudes of the Jews who rejected Christ are. But concerning the election, well, he's already told us the election are the faithful remnant who have obtained salvation in Christ, unlike Israel in verse 7. Concerning them, they're beloved for the sake of the fathers. That is, God made promises to Abraham, Isaac, and Jacob that through his seed all the nations be blessed. Yeah, but not every one of his seed. Not through Ishmael. Not through Esau. Not through Midian. They're descended from Abram also. No, not everyone who's from Abram, but from the faithful remnant. The faithful remnant of Israel are the ones who bring blessing. And his calling upon that faithful remnant has not been revoked. In fact, he says, though the Israelites in general are enemies for the gospel's sake, the remnant, the election, they're still beloved for the Father's sake. Now, let me just say this. This is not how most people see it. In fact, that's not how most translators take it. And don't trust me. Look it up in your Greek, you know, interlinear or whatever you want. I have, and you can too. But the word the election refers to the remnant in both Romans 11:7 and in Romans 11:28. And in both cases, it's contrasted with the generality of Israel, which were enemies of God, but the election is not. Israel has not obtained it, the election have obtained it. Israel in general are enemies, but the election are not enemies. They're beloved for the Father's sake. For the Father's sake, for the patriarch's sake, God has saved a faithful remnant. They're the election. They are the remnant. That's what he says. For the gifts and callings of God are irrevocable, as God has not let those promises drop. He always promised to save the faithful, and that's exactly what he's done in Christ. The faithful Jews, and of course, faithful Gentiles with them. So, that's what Paul is saying there. And by the way, if he was saying something else, for example, if he was saying, well, the Jews today, they're all enemies of God, but the same Jews are specially beloved for the father's sakes. And by that, he means they're going to be saved because of special promises he made to their fathers. The problem with that is an awful lot of Jews, like 50 generations of Jews, have lived and died since the time of Paul who didn't get saved. And they had the same fathers, same ancestors. If having Abraham, Isaac, and Jacob as your ancestors puts you in a special class of beloved people before God, what happened to all those generations of people who have those same ancestors who died lost and are not saved? And, you know, that's something to consider. It's also important to consider that, John the Baptist said to the Jews, don't think to say that you have Abraham for your ancestors, if that counts for anything. God could make of these stones children of Abraham. In other words, it doesn't count for anything to have Abraham as your ancestor. What does? Obedience does. Faith does. Being loyal to God does. And that's what Paul teaches throughout all his epistles, including here. And the promises of God are to the faithful. Now, let me just say one more thing, because he said the gifts and the callings of God are irrevocable. Earlier in the same discussion in chapter 9, he said in verse 23, and that he might make known the riches of his glory on the vessels of mercy, which he's contrasted with the vessels of destruction in the previous verse, that he might make known the riches of his glory on the vessels of mercy, which he has prepared beforehand for glory, even us, whom he called. Okay, the gifts and the callings of God are without repentance, right? Here's who has he called? Us, whom he has called, not of the Jews only, but also the Gentiles. And then he quotes some Old Testament passages supporting it from Hosea and Isaiah. So, Paul, you know, the callings of God, as far as God's concerned, are not on ethnic Jews. They're on faithful people, both of the Jews and the Gentiles. Or what about the unfaithful people, Jews and Gentiles? Well, they're not called. They're not. That is, they don't have the promises. The promises have always, from Exodus on through the entire Bible, the promise has always been denied to the unfaithful. Therefore, being Jewish by ancestry or Gentile by ancestry doesn't make a lick of difference. Any Jew or Gentile can be faithful to God or not. The ones who are the followers of Christ. And, of course, God's promises are fulfilled to them as they always would be. God always fulfills his promises. But he doesn't promise anything good to people who are unbelievers, Jew or Gentile. All right, let's talk to Rez from Pittsburgh, Pennsylvania. Hi, Rez. You're not usually calling from Pittsburgh, Pennsylvania.
2: First off, Steve, thank you very much for your ministry.
0: A different Rez. Is your name Rez?
2: Yeah.
0: A Rez who calls from... Pardon? The reason I ask is we have a regular caller named Rez from, like, the San Francisco Bay Area. That's interesting. Go ahead. I was just confused.
2: I muffled my voice when I answered you. It's actually Rags, R-A-G-S.
0: Rags. Oh, Rags. Okay.
2: Rags okay. to riches.
0: Okay, because my call screener heard it wrong. Go ahead.
2: I'm sorry. It was my fault. My voice is muffled today. But, we have a weekly family Bible study group. We're studying in Matthew. And I was reading ahead in Matthew 27, where it speaks of the curtain temple being torn down from top to bottom. The earth shook, rock split. Mm-hmm. Tombs were broken open, bodies, many holy people had died, raised to life. They came out of the tombs, and after Jesus' resurrection, they went into the holy city and appeared to many people. And I know you talked about this the other day on your program about the 144,000 remnant. And I guess my question was, were the folks that were raised after Christ died on the cross, the tombs were shaken and people came out of the tombs. But didn't actually appear to anyone until after Christ was resurrected.
0: So what's your question?
2: So the question is, were these bodies that came out of the tombs, were they part of the 144,000 remnant?
0: I don't think so. I don't identify these with the 144,000. The 144,000 I believe is a symbolic number, but I believe it refers to all the early Christian converts from Judaism. The reason for that is that in Revelation 14, I think it's verse 4 or 5, it says that the 144,000 are the first fruits unto God. Now, in Revelation 7, we're told that there's 12,000 from each of the 12 tribes of Israel, which, I think it's a symbolic number, but I believe they're Israelites. And they're in Revelation 7. They're contrasted from another group who are said to be a great multitude from every nation, tribe, and tongue, and race, you know, who no one can number. So there's an international multi-ethnic body seen at the latter part of Revelation 7 who are innumerable. But the 144,000, a large group, they're not innumerable. Their number is given. And they're said to be Jewish. So I think there's two groups here in Revelation 7. The 144,000 would be the Jewish believers, and the innumerable group would be the Gentile believers. Now, in Revelation 14, the second and only other place that the 144,000 are ever mentioned, it says they are the first fruits to God. Now, I believe that tells us pretty much all we need to know to identify them, because James, who was the kind of leader of the Jerusalem church and kind of the head of Jewish Christianity in the first century, he wrote in his letter to the 12 tribes that are scattered abroad, it says that in James 1:1, James, a servant of God and of the Lord Jesus Christ, to the 12 tribes which are scattered abroad. Okay, so we know the 144,000 were members of the 12 tribes, we're told that. And to these people, he says in verse 18, of his own will, he brought us forth by the word of truth, that is, converted us through the gospel, that we might be a kind of first fruits of his creatures. Okay, the Jewish believers from the 12 tribes, the ones who came to be born again, who received the gospel, like James himself, and those that he's writing to, who are clearly Christian Jews of the first century, he says, God has made us a first fruits of his creatures. What that means is, the first fruits usually means some of the sheaves that are brought in from the harvest before the general harvest. You know, when the harvest begins, the first fruits come in first. And the 144,000 are said to be the first fruits. And James said that the Jewish Christians of his day, the first century, were the first fruits. And that makes sense. The first people converted were the Jewish people. That is, the Jewish church. And then later, Gentiles came in. But the very first fruits of the gospel were the Jewish believers in the first century, and that's who I believe the 144,000 are. Of course, I don't believe Revelation's talking about the end times, as you probably know. I think it's talking about the first century things that happened to Israel and Jerusalem and so forth, but that's another story. Now, those who came out of their tombs when Jesus died, in Matthew chapter 27, verse 52, 53, I don't know. They might have become part of the church too. If they lived long enough, they probably did. My guess is that these are people who had died not very long earlier, which is why people could recognize them when they came back. You know, if they died a generation or longer earlier, no one would recognize them or know who they were. But these were people who clearly were recognized as godly saints walking in Jerusalem and recognized for that. Obviously, they had not died very long ago because people could still recognize them. And we don't know how many there were. The number many, it says many, is used, but how many are many? I mean, when you're talking about something that almost never occurs, namely someone rising from the dead, if you knew of 10 who did, that'd be a lot. You know, that'd be many. Could even be a smaller number than that. Frankly, if I knew 3 people who have risen from the dead, I'd say, hey, I know quite a few people, because 3 is a lot for something like that. But we don't know how many there were. Some probably smallish group of people who were godly Jews who had died not very much earlier and who were raised in connection with Jesus' death and resurrection. This would be, they'd be people very similar to Lazarus or Jairus' daughter or others that Jesus had raised from the dead when he was still alive. They were recently dead. As a sign to others, they were raised from the dead. And I think these people would be of that same class. That is to say, they're people who died and came back, but they were not resurrected like Jesus was into an immortal, glorified body. He's the only one who's ever had that happen to him so far. He's the first fruits of that. But afterward, we at his coming will also be. So I these people, whoever they were, I don't know how many there were. I'm going to guess there weren't more than a handful or so. But let's just say there were. Let's say there were a dozen of them. I'm just guessing. It could be any number larger or smaller. They would have died again at some point. They were brought back to life, but not given immortal bodies. So at some point, they would have died again. Now, if they lived long enough to be part of the church, then yes, they'd be part of the so-called 144,000 that's mentioned in the Revelation. But the number does not refer specifically to those who had been raised from the dead. It refers to Jewish Christians in general in the first century, at least as I understand the passage. I hope that clarifies that one thing. Hey, I need to take a break. We have another half hour coming, so don't go away. 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I'll be back in 30 seconds. 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We have another half hour.
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0: 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My name is Steve Gregg, and we're live for another half hour taking your calls. Once again, our lines are full, so don't bother calling right now, but later in the half hour, lines will open up, and you just might catch one open if you call randomly later on at this number, 844-484-5737. Our next caller is Dallas from Tishomingo, Oklahoma. Never heard of Tishomingo. I don't even know if I pronounced it right. Hi, Dallas. Welcome.
1: Hey, you got it right.
0: Okay.
1: How you doing, Steve?
0: Good, thanks.
1: Hey, so I got a question. I've been watching you for close to a year now and would consider myself a partial tourist as well. And I'm just curious how you would answer the objection that if the early church left Jerusalem and fled to Pella during 70 AD, why wasn't there necessarily like a well-formed doctrine of partial preterism in the early church? And I'll
0: take
1: this off there.
0: Okay. Well, I think there was. I'm not sure everyone held to it, but we know that in the early 4th century, the earliest church historian other than Luke, who wrote Acts, but the most famous early church historian was Eusebius, around 325 AD, and he records that when Jesus told the when he gave the Olivet Discourse in Matthew 24, he said that he was foretelling what the Romans did in AD 70. So, and he also was the one who recorded that the Christians in Jerusalem fled to Pella at that time. Now, he obviously had that information from somewhere. We could say, well, that was pretty late, 325. Why didn't anyone know about it before? Well, I'm sure someone did. When historians write things like that, like Eusebius did, they generally don't make stuff up off the top of their head. They have sources. How old those sources were, I do not know. But now, you might say, but they didn't think of Revelation as fulfilled in 70 AD. Now, that's probably true of most of them. We usually think of both we've been taught by dispensationalists to see the Olivet Discourse in Matthew 24 and Revelation both as to be fulfilled in the end times. Now, here's the thing. The early church saw the Olivet Discourse fulfilled, at least part of it, fulfilled in AD 70. We know that from what Eusebius said. And again, he obviously had, like all historians, earlier sources than his own. So there are some earlier than him that must have passed it down, possibly in writing, or possibly just everyone knew it. But Revelation was a different story, because in Eusebius' time, Revelation wasn't even part of the New Testament canon yet. Revelation was withheld from the canon of the New Testament until 397, which would have been, if Eusebius was still living at that time, he'd be a very old man. It was long, like 75 years after he wrote. So he's probably dead by then. And Eusebius himself lived at a time where the book of Revelation was not considered necessarily part of the canon. It was in among the books that was considered disputed at that time. Later, at the Council of Carthage, it was included. But since, people before Eusebius and during Eusebius' time didn't necessarily have Revelation even in the canon of Scripture, it would not have been a priority for most of them to really figure out what it was about. There are passing statements earlier than Eusebius' time from people like Irenaeus and others who tell us, they have some kind of a passage they quote in Revelation, and they have some kind of an idea about what it is. But if you read the different statements by church fathers, wherever they do make allusions to Revelation, they definitely do not have a thoroughly worked out scheme of the whole plan of the book of Revelation. It is also the case that I don't think we have any evidence of them being preterists. That is, I don't think we have any evidence of them assigning it to AD 70. But we have so little said on the subject of Revelation by early church fathers, by so few of them, that we don't know that the view didn't exist, maybe even prominently, among others who never, whose writings have not survived. We only... probably only one in 100,000 of Christians who lived in those days wrote about it, or their writings were preserved, so we don't know what most of them thought. It's true, we don't have any evidence from the writings of the first three centuries of the Church Fathers that would confirm that they saw Revelation as being about 70 AD. We have later ones, like from the 8th century or the 9th century, there were writings that confirmed a belief that Revelation was about 70 AD and so forth. But Revelation's always been one of those controversial books, not only in whether it would be included in the canon or not, and it wasn't until very late, relatively, but also once it's in there, even what it's talking about. Revelation's very symbolic. So, I mean, even to this day, there are, among scholars, four different views of what Revelation is. I'm not sure that anyone had worked out a... there certainly was no unanimous opinion about what Revelation was talking about, even in the Church Fathers, as near as we could tell. So, you know, I can't answer for why we don't have them all seen it that way. It seems to me like they should have, but maybe some of them did, and the ones that did, we don't have any writings from them, because certainly, I mean, we have writings from what? A couple dozen, maybe, Church Fathers, out of thousands. Who knows if those others wrote stuff and their writings were lost? We even know the Apostle Paul wrote a letter or two that were lost. He mentions them in, you know, in our Bible. So, you know, important works of the early church, you know, many of them were lost, and we don't know what they had in them. So I'm not going to argue anything about Revelation based on what the early Christians thought, especially the ones who lived at a time when Revelation wasn't even, they weren't even sure it belonged in the Bible. So that'd be my thoughts on that particular issue. Thank you for your call. Dwight in Denver, Colorado, welcome.
2: Thank you. Steve, in Ezekiel 3:18 and 20, we see Ezekiel is told if he does not warn the wicked and the wicked dies in his sin, that God would his blood would be required of Ezekiel.
0: Mm-hmm.
2: Or if a righteous man turns away from his righteousness and Ezekiel does not warn him and he dies in his sin, once again, his blood would be required of Ezekiel. Is this same warning given to Christians today if we do not warn the unsaved?
0: Well, we don't have anything in the New Testament applying it to Christians. I would say the prophets are referred to in the Old Testament as watchmen. And, of course, Ezekiel in this passage was said to be like a watchman on the wall. Isaiah speaks of God giving them watchmen, too, which means the prophets. Certain people called to receive God's message and to alert the nation of the danger they were in. Now, there were other godly people who weren't prophets, and whether they had the calling to, whether they had the responsibility, like the prophets did or not, I don't know. I would say there are Christians, some of them, are in the position to have the ears of many, many people. And, you know, they should warn people if they see danger. On the other hand, of course, Israel was God's people, supposedly. I mean, they were the chosen nation. And the prophets were told to warn them. I would say ministers today who address God's people, meaning the church, they certainly should not withhold anything that God has to say, including warnings. And I think if a pastor does not address or a preacher does not address to his congregation dangers that he sees, then, of course, he would be kind of parallel to the of the prophet. Now, the average Christian... you, for example, unless you're a pastor or something, or have I have a radio show, so I guess that responsibility could rest on me because I do have a voice out there. But you know, many Christians don't have a large voice. They, you know, they're not in a position to address the church as a whole, in which case they're not really in parallel circumstances to those of Ezekiel or the prophets who spoke to the whole nation. I'd say those who speak to the whole people of God, definitely, if they see dangers coming that God has shown them, they should report them and warn people. Now, when I was a child, raised up in the Baptist church, we used to hear about Ezekiel and this thing about the blood on his head if he doesn't warn people and so forth. And that was kind of taken or applied, I'm not sure who did it, my pastor or someone else, but I remember getting the impression that this meant that I'm a Christian, I know the gospel, if anyone outside the church, if any unbeliever dies without knowing the gospel, their blood is on my head. Well, I mean, if God puts someone in my way and gives me opportunity to speak to them and have influence on them, and I see a danger that they're, a peril that they're in, and I don't say anything about it, I could see that being true. However, the unbeliever is not in a parallel situation to Israel. And the Christian who's simply, you know, an ordinary Christian going about his business is not in a situation parallel to Ezekiel. Ezekiel was addressing the whole people of God. Today, that'd be someone addressing the church. And those who have access to address the whole church, they certainly had not better not be cowardly about what they say. They better tell the whole truth, the whole counsel of God, and not hold back. But I had the impression that if some unbeliever goes to hell, and before they did, you know, I had crossed their path on a sidewalk and didn't speak to them about Christ, that I'm responsible for that. No, it's not a parallel situation. First of all, I don't have the ear of the whole church. I do my best to speak the truth when I do to those who do, but I certainly don't have the ear of the unbelievers. I'm not in that parallel situation. So we have to be careful. I mean, there are principles we see in certain Old Testament people that we can say, well, this could apply to me in such and such a situation. But we have to remember that we aren't in the position that some Old Testament people are, especially the prophets of Israel. I mean, some people in the church might be in a position analogous to that in the church, but not every Christian is. Anyway, for example, God didn't, in Ezekiel's time, didn't say every faithful Jew was going to have the blood of the Babylonians on his head if he didn't tell them about God. You know, and here they were living in Babylon. That's not what the statement was. It wasn't that if you're a Jew and you know about God and you're living among Babylonians who don't, you have to tell them or else their blood is on your head. No, this is a man who belonged to the believing community. And he was a spokesman to them. And it was the concern of the believing community that was focused on in this passage. So it's a really quite a different situation. But I would say in general, if you see a brother going astray, like it says at the end of James, brethren, if any of you do err from the truth and one converts him, let him know that he that converts the sinner from the error of his way shall save his soul from death and hide a multitude of sins. If you see your brother going astray, go after him. It says in Galatians 6:1, if any of you see a brother who's at fault, you who are spiritual, go and correct him, go restore him. So we are our brother's keeper, and in that sense, yes, if God gives us a commission, an obligation to speak to somebody, and we don't do it, and they come to harm because we were disobedient, I would say, yeah, we bear responsibility for that. But there's not a one-to-one correspondence in the situation that Ezekiel is in with Israel and most of us. But it's a great principle. We should be very concerned that we don't neglect to speak when God gives us that power and that obligation. All right, David from Foley, Alabama. Welcome to The Narrow Path.
3: Hey, Steve, thanks so much. I've been very edified by your teaching the last 3 years or so since I found you. My question is regarding tongues. I am a charismatic. I've been saved for about a decade now, and about 6 months after I got saved, I was just in a time of prayer and had a very intense and ecstatic moment, and I just began to speak in tongues. I'm always amazed how much emphasis seems to be placed on tongues in the charismatic church, and I don't believe that everyone has to speak in tongues to show that they have the Holy Spirit. So in my experience, and I'll get to my question, I'm sorry I'm long-winded, only about 20 times or so in the last decade has this kind of, like I said, ecstatic experience happened with me, and I have spoken out in tongues, usually in a private setting or a very small setting with close friends in prayer. And I would just like to know what your thoughts are. Is this a gift that most people exercise seemingly on demand? And on Wednesday, you were speaking to a gentleman about prophecy, and you said that your understanding was that prophecy is it's not on demand, that it happens when the Lord moves. And that's kind of how I feel about tongues. So I don't know if you care to share your experience. I know that you have said that you speak in tongues or spoken in tongues, or just your understanding of kind of the on demand, or is it more of a, like I'm saying in my experience, more of just when the Holy Spirit decides to move and God gives a gift, like the gift of healing is not going to happen all the time, or a gift of miracles or

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3: An ecstatic experience, which means it's accompanied by tremendous enthusiasm and emotion and things like that. Now, I guess for some people that would be true. I know there's a lot of, but I believe there's a lot of fake tongue speaking that takes place in certain environments. I think there's certain churches where people are under pressure to speak in tongues, and so they do it just to get, just to fit in. It's a rite of passage in certain denominations to do it. And so, there's real tongues, and then there's probably an awful lot of imitation, an awful lot of unreal tongues. I'm not going to judge particular cases. I just figured I believe I've encountered that. That being so, I would say that in some circles, and I would say many Pentecostal groups, not all Pentecostal groups, but many Pentecostal groups are this way. Everyone's excited. Everyone's, emotional. I've been in churches, I never go back a second time, where they run up and down the aisles screaming and roll on the floor and crawl on the floor and they're screaming out in tongues and stuff. I've only been to a few of those because if I know a church is like that, I don't go. And if I go there once, I don't go again. But, I mean, obviously these people are full of emotion. I'm not sure if they have any genuine gifts of the Spirit there, but they got a lot of ecstasy. Speaking in tongues to me is not an emotional experience any more than speaking in English. When I pray, I usually pray in English. Sometimes I pray in tongues. I've never spoken in tongues publicly. If I did, I would do so in a situation where I would expect an interpretation. But I don't speak in tongues publicly. It's just simply part of my devotional life, and it doesn't happen every day. But it could, I think. I mean, it's not like I'm praying in English and suddenly, boom, something comes on me and the Holy Spirit's just making me speak in tongues. Now, some people, it sounds kind of like that's how it is with you, and I think more power to you. I don't have any problem with that at all. And, I have to say, God just deals with different people differently. But my own case, I think that, when I speak in tongues, it's not every time I pray, but I'm generally just praying in English first, and then I start praying in tongues. And the emotions I feel when doing so don't change. When I change from English to tongues, I don't feel a different emotion. Tongues is a spiritual gift, which means, by the way, spirit and emotion are not the same thing, but you can have emotions when you're in a spiritual state, but being emotional isn't a spiritual state in itself. Some people mistake their emotions for spirituality. I don't. And I don't mind being emotional, but I'm just temperamentally, that's just not me as much as some other people. So I would say my experience is different than yours. You say about 20 times or something maybe in your life, it's kind of come over you and happened. That's fine. To me, that sounds totally valid to me. In my case, it's been far more than 20 times, but it's not like something has come over me so that, boom, I have to start speaking in tongues. I believe it's under the control of the person. At least in my case, I believe it is. So, yeah, it's just different. I don't have any, I've never had any interest in standardizing the experience for myself or others. And what you've shared sounds very genuine to me, so I'm not going to be critical of it, though my experience is somewhat different in that respect.
4: Yes, sir. I appreciate it, Steve. Thank you.
3: All right, David. God bless you. Good talking to you.
4: Yes, sir.
3: Bye now. All right. Philip from Petaluma, California. Welcome to The Narrow Path. Thanks for calling.
5: Hi, Steve. Thanks for taking my call.
3: Yeah, thanks for calling.
5: You bet. So my question is, it has to do with Matthew 27:3. Then Judas, which had betrayed him, when he saw that he was condemned,

0: repented himself and brought again the 30 pieces of silver to the chief priests and elders. My question is, do you believe that Judas was condemned or was he saved?
1: Well, I think the Bible indicates that he was lost. At the end, in his prayer, Jesus said to his father, "Of those that you've given me, I have lost none except the son of perdition, that the scripture might be fulfilled." And he's referred to Judas there. So sounds to me like he lost Judas.
0: Okay.
1: Now it is true, Matthew says that Judas repented. But then the word repent simply can mean to feel sorry or change your mind about something. It doesn't always refer to a saving changing of the mind. I can change my mind about something I did that I approved when I did it and I don't now, but that doesn't mean I got saved if I wasn't saved in the first place. True, repentance is a part of conversion, but there could be a repenting that isn't part of conversion, I believe. And, you know, Judas, John the Baptist said, show fruits of repentance, and Paul said, works befitting repentance. What Judas did when he repented is hanged himself, which isn't really what the Bible would describe as a works befitting repentance. So my thought is that his repentance was not salvific. I don't think he got saved. But if I went to heaven and found out otherwise, I'd be delighted, because I think Jesus would be too. I think Jesus wants all people to be saved, including Judas. So, you know, if it turns out, you know, God forgave him, that's I'm not going to complain.
0: Great. Can I ask one quick other question? I don't think it...
1: Okay.
0: Yeah, can I ask one more? Yeah. So you mentioned that everything that we find in the Gospels is considered to be apostolic by connection. And to my knowledge, like Hebrews, they haven't completely determined who exactly wrote that. And I'm wondering, do you know... I've heard some people say they thought it was Paul. But why do you believe that Hebrews was brought in if they don't know the actual
1: author? Well, that's the same reason that Luke's writings are. Luke traveled with Paul and for years, you know. So, I mean, when Luke was doing his research, when he was in Jerusalem interviewing people who'd seen Jesus and stuff, he was there because he was with Paul. Paul and he traveled together. I'm sure that both books, Luke and Acts, were written under Paul's supervision. It's hard to imagine Luke publishing those without showing them to Paul, especially since Acts is mostly about Paul. I think he definitely passed that by Paul for inspection. So the assumption is that Luke's writings, because he was a close associate with Paul, were written with his imprimatur, with Paul's approval. Now, some actually think Luke might have written Hebrews. It's not one of the majority views. But the one thing interesting is that the best style of Greek written in any New Testament books are Luke's writings and the book of Hebrews. And there was a church father, Clement of Alexandria, thought that Paul wrote it in Hebrew and that Luke translated it into Greek because the Greek style is so good. I don't think that's correct, but it does have a lot of Pauline thoughts. And while I don't think that Luke wrote it, well, I mean, it's not impossible that Luke wrote it. The author, at the end of his epistle, said something about Timothy. He says in verse Hebrews 13:23, "Know that our brother Timothy has been set free, with whom I shall see you if he comes shortly." Now, the readers knew who was writing. He didn't say his name, but he expected them to know who he was. He says, "I'm going to come along with Timothy." Now, the fact that he traveled with Timothy means that he was definitely in Paul's circle, like Luke was, and like Timothy was. Timothy, during Paul's lifetime anyway, was inseparable from Paul. And whoever this was that wrote it must have been awfully close to Paul, too, if he was traveling in that circle. It could have been Luke, because Luke and Timothy sometimes were with Paul together. It could have been, some think it was Barnabas. Barnabas was a Levite and traveled with Paul. Whoever wrote it was really into the Levitical priesthood type stuff. So some people thought Barnabas wrote it. There's other theories too. The main thing is that his mention of Timothy there strikes me as being very indicative that he was close to Paul, as was Luke. Also, many of the thoughts in Hebrews are very Pauline, although it's not likely that Paul wrote it. Some think he did, and he may have, but I think someone else wrote it who was close to him. But I think that's we accept it because of that closeness to Paul. I'm out of time. You've been listening to The Narrow Path. Our website is thenarrowpath.com. Thanks for joining us.
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1: All right, super glad to have you with us as we kick off the Friday edition of That Kevin Show, thatkevinshow.com. Got so much to get to over the next couple of hours. We'll give you a little bit of a preview of some fun stuff for your weekend. Plus, we've got an update on what's going on in Israel. Dr. Gina's going to stop by with some tips on, and this is way out of her bailiwick, but how to find a lost pet if you've experienced that. If you've experienced it, you know it's traumatic. But Dr. Gina, the co-anchor of American Morning over on Real America's Voice, she's going to stop by and give us her thoughts on some of that. Bethany Mandel's here. She's got some real thoughts on what's going on with the administration right now. We'll talk with her about that. And then Christine Nicholas, of course, will gear us up for a fun weekend. She always has lots of fun things to suggest and enjoy. And I hope that she'll stick around for the full couple of hours. We've also got a number of children that we still have not yet seen through to get their scholarship for summer camp, but we're running out of time, friends. There's so many children still on my list, and I'm just hoping, praying that someone will step up in a big way and make a significant gift, and then a whole bunch of us will come alongside that person and give individual gifts for scholarships for these kids. These kids desperately need summer camp with Jesus, and I just can't recommend the Angel Tree Camping Program enough in this entire series of opportunities that we have to get those kids loved on, experiencing something they've never experienced before, and really to give them a new kind of lease on life for their summertime life. Now, we've got some breaking news here at the top of the show I want to get to. President Donald Trump saying today that he's heading to the Situation Room to make a final determination on the next steps with Iran. Now, this is what he said in a Truth Social post. Let me quote it directly. Iran must agree that they will never have a nuclear weapon or bomb. The Hormuz Strait must be immediately open. No tolls for unrestricted shipping traffic in both directions. All water mines / bombs, if any, will be terminated. We have removed through detonation numerous such mines with our great underwater mine sweepers. Iran will complete the immediate removal and or detonation of any mines that are left, which will not be many, he began his Truth Social post with. Then he said, ships caught in the strait due to our amazing and unprecedented naval blockade, which will now be lifted, may start the process of heading home. Say hello to your wives, husbands, parents, and families. For me, your favorite president. He went on to say, this is also important, that enriched material, sometimes referred to as nuclear dust, which is buried deep underground with virtually collapsed mountains, caused by our powerful B-2 bomber attack 11 months ago, sitting on top of it, will be unearthed by the United States, which it agreed is the only country, along with China, with mechanical capability of doing so, in close coordination and conjunction with the Islamic Republic of Iran, plus the International Atomic Energy Agency, and destroyed. The president also said, no money will be exchanged until further notice. Other items of far less importance have been agreed to. I will be meeting now in the Situation Room to make a final determination. Okay, there's some news in this, in that, and you may remember that a couple of weeks ago, I said that this should be the primary sticking point and agreed upon term to being able to end this. How will the uranium that is enriched, that is deep under those mountains, how does it get removed? Have the Iranians and the Americans work on it together. You have the international body of the IAEA, which is kind of useless in terms of enforcing anything, but at least they can be there to observe. And then you have the joint operations of America and Iran doing it together, and you get rid of all of it. You have Israel come alongside and say, hey, Mossad, where is it all at? They point it all out. We go get it all. And as soon as we begin that work of excavating it and destroying it, then Iran can let their oil flow free again. We can go back to allowing things to have commerce and traffic and the rest of that. This has been the entire point of what we've been there for. This is what the American people think that we are there for. This is why we participated in this from the beginning. And for all of the Tucker Carlsons and all the Megyn Kellys and all the naysayers that Israel talked us into this and we're in a forever war and we're going to be schnookered by this whole thing, you can finally shut up. And I don't like using that term. But I'm tired of Tucker Carlson denigrating the man that he supported, by the way, in all three runs for the president. Now that he senses the wind might be blowing slightly different or whatever, he and Megyn Kelly are jumping ship and going, we don't like this guy and he's getting us involved in things. No. You two zip it. Shut your mouth and let the president do the president's job. It's a hard enough job without you two jumping on the bandwagon and filling the airwaves with discontent when the only intention from the beginning has been not regime change, not in support of Israel's efforts, but for the United States to see clear that they don't have uranium and that they cannot make a bomb that injures us or our allies. That was the rationale for why we did this. That was the reason for why we participated in it. That has been the stated objective from the beginning. So zip it, Tucker. Zip it, Megan. You've been opportunistic and shameful in how you have conducted yourself during this time. But aside from that, just for you, the American people, I just want you to understand what we are dealing with right now. And if it's contained to what the president said in the Truth Social post, as I quoted it to you just a moment ago, this is very good news for the American people. It's good news for the Iranian people. It's good news for the globe. Because what we are doing is we are creating a safer world without the ability for Iran, who has very, very contemptible motivations. We are removing their opportunity to threaten and bully their neighborhood or the world anymore. You don't get to keep all of the bad nuclear enriched stuff. We're going to take that out of your hands. Then you can't bully anybody. We've destroyed your abilities to make missiles. We've destroyed your abilities to make drones. We're going to get rid of the enriched uranium. And you can go back to just being a country that thrives in the Middle East, which Iran has been for centuries. They've been the Persian capital of the Middle East, and for years and years and years, so much more advanced than much of the rest of the Middle East on so many different levels, until 47 years ago. So far, the only attacking that's been going on has been Iran attacking its neighbors, because it didn't like the fact that the world doesn't think it's a safe power to have a nuclear weapon. And where's all the thinking on the left, by the way, that having more nuclear weapons is a bad thing? That was the whole deal through the 70s and 80s. And they wanted the U.S. and Russia to, count down our nuclear weapons and to deactivate them. You would think that the far left would be singing the praises of President Trump right now for trying to prevent a maniacal state, a crazy state, led by religious fundamentalist radicals that want to kill all of their opponents. You'd think that they would be singing their praises and saying, we're not going to let that happen. Breaking news as we get started for this Friday. Kevin McCullough, very glad to have you with us. Stay right here. 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

0: All right, welcome in. It's Friday. We've got so much to get to, but before we go anywhere else on the journey today, we want to stop and ask the big question. How do we live? How do we live? Even if all of the headlines that we talk about after this segment are completely bad, and they're not, but even if they were, how would we be charged to live? If we are someone who follows Christ, or at least claims to, then how do we think about our role with this culture, what they say about God, what they say about His Word, what they say about us? Does any of that matter to our mission? We are walking through that on a daily basis, and Dr. Keith Crosby has been with us all week. We've been looking at four spiritual lies, and Dr. Crosby, it's been a great week, very challenging on many levels, but we come to the fourth lie. Why don't you set it up for us?
1: Well, the fourth lie is where people who often cling to the first three through no fault of their own, or except maybe they haven't studied the Bible, they maybe have been misled by a teacher, they say, yeah, but these things, okay, we see that, but what about what happened to Jesus at Nazareth? You know, there was opposition there, and he couldn't do many miracles. Sometimes they say he couldn't do any, but the text clearly says many. And this gets back to your how do we live. We cling to what is true. And what does the text say? What do the words say? What do the words mean? How then shall we think and live? And this provides us with an example. It reminds us to look at the passage, to look at the whole Bible, not just bits and pieces, to build our worldview.
0: So what's going on in this passage when Jesus comes to Nazareth?
1: Well, this is where Jesus comes to his hometown, and they've heard all the things he's done at Capernaum, and he reads Isaiah 61, declares himself the Messiah, but they want a show. They don't want a Messiah. And then he won't do Apollo miracles for them. They get mad. They try to kill him. But what happens is, you know, you look at Matthew and you look at Mark's account, and you get this little bitty picture. But when you go to Luke, he gives you the three-dimensional, and basically he tells them, well, look, God doesn't perform on demand. You know, God's going to do what God's going to do. There were many, many widows in Israel, but God only chose to deal with a Gentile. And there are many people with leprosy in Israel, but God only chose to heal Naaman. And so, you know, a wicked and evil generation seeks for a sign, but you're not going to get one. I'm not going to gratify your desire. So that's a judgment, not a failure. He was judging Nazareth for their lack of a desire to really follow God. They just were there for a show. And that's what's so critical to understand. You're not always going to get a miracle. It doesn't have to do with your faith. And you can't place demands on God. God sits in the heavens and he does as he pleases.
0: Yeah.
1: And so don't be discouraged. You know, cling to what is true. That's kind of the thrust of it.
0: Well, and I keep coming back to this in our conversation this week, but I really think it's important. Our perspective is usually what's out of alignment in the equation. And this bad theology that has pointed us in the direction of these lies purposefully distorts our perspective. But our perspective is that he's God and we're not. That's the truth. And if we are in alignment with him, if we are saying, I want to understand what you're doing through your plan, through your work in this world around me, that may or may not include miracles for myself. It may or may not include miracles for the people I love. But if I am looking through this prism as someone who is in alignment with you, then I will have a proper perspective of your work as you go through this. The problem is, many times we want God to align his perspective to match ours, and that's what these lies seemingly point to kind of manipulate or trick or say the magic words or say a certain thing or say that in certain ways you can force God to do that. And I just don't see any evidence in Scripture where that is in fact how God operates.
1: No. You know, God may privilege us to serve him in some kind of incredible way. We may see some sort of incredible healing, not because we have the power to heal, but because he does. And that glorifies him and it blesses others. But really, we're part of a larger mosaic. We have this little piece of redemptive real estate that we're on. We can't see the big picture, and sometimes we have no idea what's going on around us, but God always does. God is sovereign. He knows what he understands his plan. We're part of it, and that part may include a trial and not a miracle, but it doesn't mean that A, God doesn't love us, or B, that we failed him, so he's punishing us for our lack of faith. It just means that God is going to do what God is going to do, and that's great because he's perfect and all of his decisions are good.
0: So if the challenge here is not accepting the facts, but rather just aligning, because the facts won't change regardless of our feelings. The facts are the facts. God is sovereign. If the adjustment needs to come on our behalf, give us a couple of practical ways to think about this, and maybe even a couple of practical ways if it comes up in discussion, because I do think that this becomes one of those really divisive kind of strife, you know, starting conversations amongst people that sometimes I don't think there's any necessity to have it become a point of contention, and yet these lies do oftentimes put division between brothers and sisters.
1: Yeah, and what I try to do with people is ask them questions. So how did you arrive at that conclusion? And they'll say, well, X, Y, and Z. Well, where do you see that in Scripture? Let's look at the Scriptures together. And you make it sort of a team effort where we're going to, as brother and sister, or brother and brother, or sister and sister, we're going to look into the Scriptures and see what God says about this. And what you do is you really channel the energy toward what do the Scriptures say. And Jesus even said that to the Pharisees. How do you read the Scriptures? The Messiah, whose son is he? And so we're not here to fight with our brothers and sisters. We're here to contend for the truth and to encourage one another too. And so if somebody's in a trial or they're suffering hardship or their prayers aren't answered, all prayers are answered, but not in the way they want it, we weep with those who weep, we rejoice with those who rejoice. We put a hand on their shoulder and say, well, maybe God, you know, has some greater plan, some greater vision than what you're seeing here. And it's not about us, it's about God. So what does God want us to learn from this? And it's really just guiding them with questions, as Jesus did. He always asked people questions who were sincere. Pharisees, he could rough them up, but you know, it says a bruised wick, you know, he would not extinguish. And so we have to be gentle, like you said, and we really have to get them to think biblically. And the way to do that is to take them to the text.
0: Yeah, and I would argue that where there is error in terms of some of the theology that underscores these lies, the idea of really understanding the text and arguing it from an exegetical and you know, doctrinally good spot is really important. And that kind of puts the onus on us, Dr. Crosby, to continually be students, to continually be digging and understanding the truth, and getting to the point where, because we are told that we need to be ready to give an answer for the hope that's within us, and these lies seem to be hope filled, but I think what you and I have discussed off air this week is that oftentimes they can be hope devastating when applied, because God doesn't, he's not able to be manipulated, and therefore if someone is believing that he could be, and that in some way he's choosing to reject them, that's the complete opposite of what the gospel has for them.
1: Well, that's it. And you can point to this passage in Luke 4 that, you know, these people wanted this from Jesus, but he wasn't giving it to them. Why? Because they had the wrong expectations. Were they all evil? No, but they were clearly misguided. And we have to remember too, these people that we differ with sometimes, we get really frustrated with them, they get frustrated with us, but more often than not, they are our brothers or sisters in Christ.
0: Well, great, great discussion, Dr. Crosby. And you're going to kind of do something this Sunday that goes very parallel with this. Invite people to visit Hillside Church and to be with you this Sunday, because you're going to teach on something that is hand-in-hand with what we've been talking about.
1: Yeah, I'm going to talk about why there is a reason to the pain that we suffer as Christians. We're going to be looking at James 1, 2 through 12. And that really unpacks for us that sometimes life is hard, But God always has a purpose. And what is that purpose? Understanding the reason for our trials.
0: Yeah. And how can people get to Hillside Church this weekend?
1: Yeah, we're at 545 Hillsdale Avenue in South San Jose. And you can find us online and get directions as well at www.hillside.org. And yeah, and our services are at 9 and 11.
0: All right. Dr. Crosby, thank you for another great visit. We look forward to having you back in the future. Thank you for being here.
1: You bet. Thank you.
0: You got it.
1: Always a pleasure.
0: Kevin McCullough coming back. It's a Friday. We've got lots to get to. Don't go anywhere.

0: this for a new time, Bob Agnew in Washington. President Trump says he's huddling with his top advisors today at the White House, deciding what to make of the latest offer for an extension of the ceasefire with Iran. He says he'll make a final determination after those talks. As it was announced yesterday, the proposed extension of the ceasefire would drag it on for another 60 days and also begin negotiations about Iran ending its nuclear program. Rescuers today tried to reach four climbers who fell and remained stranded on Alaska's Mount McKinley, that is North America's tallest peak. The National Park Service says the climbers' conditions were not immediately known following the fall. It was reported to Denali National Park and Preserve Rangers overnight. Secretary of State Marco Rubio held a meeting with his Pakistani counterpart at the State Department in Washington today. Pakistan is involved in efforts to try and broker peace between the U.S. and Iran. This is SRN News.
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9: All right, welcome back. Kevin Phillip, final few minutes of this hour of That Kevin Show. And I want to say thank you to those of you that spend your entire week with us. We do, what is it, all these hours on the radio Monday through Friday, but we also are on Saturday and Sunday on the radio. And then we have the two-hour television show on the weekend. And some of you are with us for all of it all the time. And I just want to say thank you. If you have not yet signed up for our trip to Italy, you are going to kick yourself when we run out of seats. And I do not have this week's new updated availability yet, but we are getting closer and closer to selling that thing out. And I believe it's going to sell out. And friend, if you don't get to go, you're going to miss the beautiful Amalfi Coast. You're going to miss some of the most exquisite food you've ever eaten. And you're going to miss getting to know some really cool fellow like-minded people that that I think you're just going to really wish you'd had a chance to get to know. So if you have not yet done so, please take a moment and go to italy2026.info, italy2026.info, and take a look at the itinerary and then sign up and come to Italy with us. You'll never get to do it with this group of people, with me specifically, and this is the exact trip I took last year with my family, and I'm looking forward to being your host. I'm looking forward to telling you some things about where we're going and what we've experienced and the like. But I've also got some backup. I've got Christine Nicholas, who is a tourism expert, and I've got Linda Perillo, who is an Italy expert, also scheduled to be with us, and also my lovely bride, who is a food expert. So we've just got expertise out the wazoo and back going with us to Italy. And if you've not yet done it, think about the beautiful carbonara we're going to have sitting seaside watching the sunset as Mount Vesuvius goes from a sunlit mountain to the little lights that perk on at night as the sun begins to go down. from the Sorrento shore in Italy, in Rome. We're going to see history. We're going to see some of the most beautiful works of art. The Sistine Chapel, if you have not seen the Sistine Chapel, the original frescoes that are still the same color now as when Michael D'Angelo, but the original artist put them up. And it's just going to, it's going to be so incredible. You have to come. You have to come, friend. Italy2026.info. Italy2026. Italy2026.info. And there are limited seats left. There were only, I believe, 16 left at the end of last week. And when we're sold out, we're sold out, and we're not adding any more buses or anything. So this is, it's going to be an intimate group of about 40. It's going to be incredible. You do not want to miss this. Italy2026.info, Italy2026.info. And you should come with us in September through October, September 29th or October 8th to Italy, because this summer you're going to help kids go to Angel Tree Camp. They are trying to break the cycle in their family. Their parent in prison has requested the opportunity for their child to have a chance to go to a Christian camp and learn about Jesus and make new friends and breathe fresh air, actual oxygen, as opposed to whatever's in the subway tunnel. Beautiful blue sky, stars, wonderful food. Food's a big part of camp. Friends, it's all going to make a difference. And when you give a gift, we have 162 kids whose names I'm trying to work off one by one. Would you speak for at least one of them right now? And you're gonna change a life. Because you do, you're gonna change a life. And I just cannot wait to see the smiles on these kids' faces when we tell them that they're gonna be going to camp. Here's the number: 888-206-2794, 888-206-2794. 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Kevin McCullough, we'll see you next time.
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0: With SRN News, I'm Bob Agnew in Washington. President Trump says he's holding a White House Situation Room meeting with his advisors as he looks to make a final determination on moving forward with a deal that was announced yesterday with Iran that would extend the ceasefire by 60 days and also address the country's nuclear program. The U.S. Secretary of State Marco Rubio held a meeting with his Pakistani counterpart today at the State Department, and the negotiations there aimed at ending the war with Iran, as Pakistan is playing a main role as a mediator in the conflict. Rescuers tried to reach four climbers who fell on North America's highest peak, Alaska's Mount McKinley. The National Park Service says the climbers' conditions were not immediately known. They learned about the fall overnight. A fire in a rail yard train car near New York's Penn Station injured five people and disrupted service for many commuters early today. This is SRN News.
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9: All right, Kevin McCullough, glad to have you with us as we round out the show today. I just want to make sure you're up to speed on things as well as I am. And we just found out that the president has convened a rare cabinet meeting at Camp David for tomorrow as negotiations with Iran will be entering a critical phase. All cabinet members will be expected to attend the meeting, the White House tells me, first reported by the New York Post and confirmed by Fox News, and now the White House has confirmed to me personally. The gathering comes as the administration weighs next steps in high-stakes negotiations aimed at securing a broader agreement with Tehran amid what is seen to be a fraying ceasefire. Trump in recent days has suggested that the sides are nearing a potential breakthrough, while Iranian officials have publicly pushed back on claims that a deal is imminent. Camp David historically has been reserved for major national security and diplomatic deliberations. Trump repeatedly has warned that military action remains on the table if talks collapse, even as administration officials continue to publicly express optimism about diplomacy. The U.S. conducted limited strikes on Iran Sunday, which they described as defensive, aimed at mine-laying vessels and missile launchers near the Strait of Hormuz, which we all know are the things that they will use to try to blow us up if we try to keep open the Strait of Hormuz. So that news breaking this afternoon, that the president is scheduling a cabinet meeting at Camp David. Again, very rare to use Camp David for the cabinet meeting. It's usually a sign that something is very important being done and so forth. And so glad that if what that means is that we're advancing the ball and getting closer to a deal, which Secretary of State Rubio's office also seems to be indicating, I'm going to take that as positive. So there we go. Glad you're with us. Thank you for being here today. And friends, I'm so burdened that we get every one of these children from the Angel Tree Camping Program into camp. If you've not done so, would you go to thatkevinshow.com, click on the banner at the top of the homepage, and give a gift to help a child experience a Christian summer camp this year that would otherwise be stuck in a housing project somewhere, that would otherwise be stuck with gangs and violence and crime, that would otherwise be stuck in a situation where he thought he was forgotten about by his parents. Friends, this is something that you can do that will not just impact this one child, but as this child comes to faith in Jesus, the whole universe begins to change because his frame of reference starts to change. And it's just an amazing thing. And thanks to Steve Collins and Tom Tratip for joining me today to talk about that. I'm just so grateful. So thank you. And it was fun having Dr. Keith Crosby back on the show for How Do We Live. He's going to be this abbreviated week. We've only got 4 days, but he's going to be just knocking it out of the ballpark every day. So come back. Help us answer the question, how do we live, etc. Now, this weekend, I had a wonderful opportunity to just let go of everything. And as I did and allowed my family and other things to just fill the space, I was reminded once again of what a blessed man I am. And none of my kids have expressed a desire to serve in the military or anything like that, but as we talked about family members who do, we were just so grateful for the people in uniform that gave their life. And as we remembered Memorial Day yesterday, it continues in our hearts today that freedom, the freedoms that we have, the freedoms to worship God, the freedoms to speak, the freedoms to assemble, these are precious, dear, cherished freedoms. And that without vigilance, they will disappear from our existence. So my encouragement is, let's keep remembering every time we have the chance. Gavin McCullough, we'll see you next time.
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14: 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Praising. This is Pastor Pearson of Word of Faith Christian Center here in sunny San Antonio, Texas. A Bible-believing, Bible-teaching church where Jesus Christ is Lord and you'll never be bored. I want to welcome all of you back to our radio broadcast that I pray is being a blessing to you and yours. So sit back and relax as I bring a message from the Word of God just for you. But please, please, please have an ear to hear what the Lord is about to say. Because if you do, I guarantee that you'll be blessed today. So without further ado, let me bring today's message to you. It's called Living Life with Boldness. Those of us who are Christians are blessed to be saved. We're blessed to be able to live the blessed life that gives glory to our God that only we Christians can live. But in order for us to be the Christians that God wants us to be, living a blessed life that He wants lived by you and me, we've got to be a people who live our lives with boldness. One of the reasons why boldness is necessary is because of the pressure we'll face to not live the life that God wants us to live. And also because of the persecution that we'll face when we do live the life that God wants us to live. We need boldness to live the life that God wants us to live and to enjoy the life that God has for us to live in the midst of so many people who don't believe like we believe nor enjoy us living the life that God wants us to live. We need to live our lives with boldness. So without further ado, let me share today's message with you so that we can live the life that God wants us to live despite what the haters think and say. So without further ado, let me share today's message with you. It's called Living Life with Boldness. But before I do, I got a question to ask you. Are you ready for the Word? Because ready or not, here it comes.
15: But you can't tell the difference between the two because they look the same. But notice it called it the power of the pit. You mean that grave got a power? That word power right there actually translates hand. He delivered us from the hand of the grave. So that pit can turn to a grave because it will reach its hand out and grab you and hold you. Think about it. When folk were first told to go home and stay home, they didn't want to stay home. They try to sneak out, move all about. But it turned into a pit because it got a hand and grabbed them. And now it's holding people because hands hold. And now it's holding people. It won't let them go because every time they get ready to stand up and leave, then in their mind, they think no. Because that pit won't let them go. And hands direct. as in guide you as to what you should and should not do. Guide you as to whether you can move or not move. It'll make a decision for you. And see, God redeemed you not so that others can make a decision for you or so that pits can hold you. He delivered you to set you free. That's good news. Praise God. Because hands will hold you. Hands will guide you. Hands will direct you. Turn to Hosea chapter 13, please. Hosea chapter 3. Tell that pit, let me go. What a God. Tell that couch to let you go. Tell that easy chair, let you go. I got places to tell that remote to let me go. I got places to go, people to see, things to do. I got a world to win to Jesus. I ain't got time for all this. I got a church to go to. I got a place I used to serve before the hand of the grave grabbed me. So as soon as we send schedules out and saying, you know, are you willing to serve? Oh, no, not right now. Why not now? Today is the day of salvation. Why? Because your hand told you no.
16: Amen.
15: Well, sir. Hallelujah. Hosea chapter 13. Let's look at verse 14. You better slap that hand, so you better let me go. Hosea chapter 13, verse 14, it says, I will ransom them from the power of the grave. That word power, I said, means hand. God said, I will ransom them from the power of the grave. I will redeem them from death. O death, I will be thy plagues. O grave, I will be thy destruction. Repentance shall be hid from mine eyes. Or another way of phrasing, when I get to tan one off in your tail, I ain't going to stop. That's East Side Detroit version. Praise God. You see, when we were redeemed from death itself. God has redeemed us, and he said, I will be a plague to death. Instead of you worried about, instead of a plague worried about causing you to have death, God said, I'll be a plague to death. You won't know when I'm coming, but I'm going to come and show up. And I'll be destruction to the grave. I like that. God said, I'll do that for you. But notice he said, I will ransom thee from the power of death. I will redeem thee from death. Now, of course, we've already been saved. And so technically speaking, the jail door has already been opened for us. You know, the only thing worse than going to jail is staying there after the cell's been opened. And let me get this right. The jail cell's already been open and you still sitting in it? Or? Turn to 1 Corinthians chapter 15. I love the Lord. Anybody here love the Lord? I love how he put in scripture everything we need to know and see so we could be the people that he want us to be. All we got to do is search through the scriptures and it'll talk to you and me. Hallelujah. Because we've been hearing stuff that is corruptible. We've been experiencing things that's corruptible. When it's corruptible, it makes it worse and worse. It makes it decay and get worse and worse. But verse 53 says, for this corruptible must put on incorruption, and this mortal must put on immortality. So when this corruptible shall have put on incorruption and this mortal shall have put on immortality, then shall be brought to pass the saying that is written, death is swallowed up in victory. O death, where's thy sting? O grave, where's thy victory? The sting of death is sin. The strength of sin is the law. But thanks be to God, which giveth us the victory through our Lord Jesus Christ. I said, thanks be to God that giveth us the victory through our Lord Jesus Christ. Do I have any winners in the house? It came through the Lord Jesus Christ, who set you free, who redeemed you and me, who bought us out of everything that it is that the devil is trying to do to you and me. And even turns around to be a plague to the plague, a plague to the deaf, and a destroyer to any grave. Hallelujah. Hallelujah. And that's what God wants to do for you and me. Because when we were redeemed to be able to have victory over death and the grave. It's time for you to win over that place that the devil done took you and got you stuck to the point that you can't move out. Turn to Psalms number 56. We're almost through for the day. Hallelujah. I can even feel the people through the internet. Because I'm in the spirit. Praise God. Some of them like, I'm through already. Don't you touch that dial. Don't you click me off. You already clicked God off. Don't click me off too. Psalms number 56. I love the Lord. Anybody here love the Lord? See, but when we was redeemed, we were redeemed to walk with God in the land of the living. You know, life is for the living. I said life is for the living. It's time to get up and live again. We walk around practicing death by not moving. No, you got to get up and move. This is life. When you're dead, you don't talk to nobody no more. You ain't around nobody no more. I said, when you're dead, you ain't around nobody no more. It's time to get back to fellowshipping with one another. It's time to another. Bunk distancing. The devil is a liar. Amen. That's what people do that ain't got no God like ours. Amen. We already been redeemed from the hand of the enemy. Amen. God has already promised us he's going to plague the plague up in our life. Is anybody hearing me up in here? We in Psalms number 56, stanza number 13. It says, for thou hast delivered my soul from death. Wait a minute. Delivered my soul from death. Yeah, because a lot of people's soul is stuck in death. Your body alive, it's your soul that's dead. Your mind, your will, and your emotion, the way you think about things now. You think death, you don't think life. Used to be a time when somebody was close to you, you'd be like, hi. Now soon somebody get close to you, like, oh. Used to be a person, the time that you saw a person with a mask, you'd run or pull your gun. Now you see somebody with a mask, you feel safe. Somebody say, welcome to the alternative universe. We're in bizarro world. Where everything wrong. And we cooperating, trying to make it more bizarro by the second. Churches are empty. HEB is full. We in bizarro world. People walk around with a mask and you feel safe with a person with a mask. You better put your finger on your gun or on your knife or something, praise God. You ain't sneaking up on me, fool. I got something for you. Come to my door with a mask and I'm going to feel safe. You going to leak. Is anybody? Hallelujah. Devil is alive. We're in Psalms number 56, stanza number 13. It said, for thou hast delivered my soul from death. I ain't thinking death no more. I think life. I ain't thinking hiding no more. I'm thinking about coming out. I ain't thinking about distancing. I'm getting close to people again. Will not thou deliver my feet from falling, that I may walk before God in the light of the living? In the light of the living, there's a revelation that the living have that we're supposed to walk our lives according to, which is the word of God. Jesus is the light. He's the light of our world. And he told us what to do. And we need to live like he told me and you. And not be trying to listen to somebody else who's telling us something different to do. Galatians chapter 4. I said we're almost through. Hallelujah. Hallelujah. I hope you're getting something out of this. Devil is a liar. Galatians chapter 4. See, while we were redeemed, we were also adopted into God's family. I said, when we were redeemed, we were also adopted into God's family. Galatians chapter 4, start with verse 4. It says, but when the fullness of time was come, God sent forth his son, made of a woman, made under the law, to redeem them that were under the law, that we might receive the adoption of sons. Look at your neighbor, say, I'm a son of God. And if you born again, you are too. We've been redeemed to become sons of God. Now that's shouting ground. Why is that? Because once we became his, we became eligible for all the benefits that go along with being his. For example, Romans chapter 8. Romans chapter 8. This is just one I'm going to talk about, which is pertinent to what we're talking about. Romans chapter 8, verse 12. Hallelujah. Therefore, brethren, let's do 11, come down. Let's do 10, come down. Let's do 9, come down. But ye are not in the flesh, but in the spirit, if so be that the spirit of God dwelleth in you. Now, if any man have not the spirit of Christ, you ain't none of his. And if Christ be in you, the body is dead because of sin, but the spirit is life because of righteousness. But if the spirit of him that raised up Jesus from the dead dwelleth in you, he that raised up Christ from the dead shall also quicken your mortal bodies by his spirit that dwelleth in you. Therefore, brethren, we are debtors not to the flesh, to live after the flesh. That's why we don't put our faith in flesh. For if ye live after the flesh, ye shall die. Keep following the flesh. He said, ye shall die. But if ye through the spirit do mortify the deeds of the flesh, ye shall live. Where is this written? In the Bible. I ain't got time for waiting on you to figure it out. Praise God. It's written in the Bible. Who is the Bible in the New Testament written to? Believers. And he's telling believers, you keep living after the flesh and see, don't you die. But if you want to have life, you live after the spirit. Herb, get back in the spirit. For as many as are led by the spirit of God, they are the sons of God. For ye have not received the spirit of bondage again to fear, but ye have received the spirit of adoption, whereby we cry, Abba, Father. I said, we cry, Abba, Father. See, as God's children, we're supposed to rely upon and only be led by our Father God. We're supposed to rely upon and only be led by our Father God. But as children of God, we're not in bondage to fear. Instead of being kept in bondage by our fears, we've been led by his spirit. Fear doesn't rule us anymore. It doesn't tell us what to do anymore. Fear doesn't tell us what we can and cannot do anymore. Fear, you just tell fear, shut up. I don't follow you no more. You don't run nothing up in here. I'm a child of the Most High God. I'm led by the Spirit of God. And you was already separated. He's trying to bring you back into one. Because he called you into fellowship with his son and with his people too. So you're supposed to come out of this foolishness and step into the life that God has in store for you. But we're led by the flesh. We're led by men who don't know God. If you would listen to the CDC about whether a church should open, as far as they was concerned, the church should never open back up again. Because he called it a pit of death. The devil is a lie, and your mama too. The church is a place of life. Because that's where the spirit is. And where the spirit is, there is liberty. That's where we're free. That's where we're protected. That's where God is. And that's where his is. In the house of God. Go to Deuteronomy and then we through. For the day, for the day. Deuteronomy chapter 17. I said for the day. See, God is very concerned about who rules over and leads his people. And he don't want no heathen ruling over his people. He was talking to the children of Israel while they was on their way to heathen land. Called the promised land. Promised land is heathen land, whether you know it or not. Praise God. And so he was trying to tell them, look, you better look.
17: when you get to heathen land, don't you do nothing stupid. Let's read what kind of stupid stuff he said don't do. Starting with verse 14. When thou art come unto the land which the Lord thy God giveth thee, heathen land, and shall possess it, and shall dwell therein, and shall say, I will set a king over me, like as all the nations that are about me. I'm going to do what everybody else do. And let somebody else tell me who I am and what I should do. Thou shalt in any wise set, him king over thee, whom the Lord thy God shall choose. One from among thy brethren shalt thou set king over thee. Thou mayest not set a stranger over thee, which is not thy brother. But he shall not multiply horses to himself, nor cause the people to return to Egypt, to the end that he should multiply horses. For as much as the Lord hath said unto you, ye shall henceforth return no more that way. Do you hear me, boy? Verse 18. And it shall be, when he sitteth on the throne of his kingdom, that he shall write him a copy of this law in a book out of that which is before the priests, the Levites. And it shall be with him, and he shall read therein all the days of his life, that he may learn to fear the Lord his God, to keep all the words of this law and this statutes to do them, that his heart be not lifted up above his brethren, and that he turn not aside from the commandments to the right hand and to the left, to the end that he may prolong his days in his kingdom, he and his children in the midst of Israel. What that talking about, Pastor? Glad you asked. God doesn't want anybody to be king over his people except somebody he chooses. And that person he chooses will be somebody who studies the word and follows his commandments. So when they make any judgment or any decision, it will never go outside of what the word of God has to say. Otherwise, they'll end up following somebody who doesn't follow him nor follow his word, and the results will not be good. He says, so when you get up in there, don't you try to be like everybody else and put heathens and fools over you, guiding you and telling you what to do. You make sure that they folk who follow me, because they'll stay within the, and make sure they read that word too. Because right now we got folk that ain't following God, telling us what we should and should not do. As I say, you only put 10 people up in there. You are lying. Shut up. What do you mean 10 people? What are you talking about? We got more than 10 servants. What? And so but that's why I thank God that for instance, our governor and our lieutenant governor, yeah, praise God, yeah, hallelujah, they were defending the church and say, no, the church is going to do what the church can do. Even though we had mayors and commissioners and stuff saying, no, we need to close it and don't let it do nothing. And he started telling them, no, excuse me, I said they can have church. And don't you get in the way they're having church. Come on, take it up another level. We got a president now that put his finger out and said, don't get in the way of the church and stop the church from doing anything that the church wants to do. If you got a plan, you fit it within what the church do, or leave the church separate so they can do what they want to do. I'm like, now that's what I'm talking about. Because right now we're being led and guided and directed by people who don't know God. Amen. And we doing what God told us don't do. Man, when they ended up doing that, because they ended up doing that. When they ended up doing that, they ended up in captivity. They ended up in isolation. They ended up separated from their God, separated from the house of God, and separated from everything about God, and put in heathen land, yes, and ruled by the heathens, who kept building their horses, building their chariots, who kept making more money. Isn't it interesting that everybody that say stay home got a job and they working?
18: Well, that's all that we have time for today. We trust that you are blessed by what the word of God had to say. I hope that you've seen that one of the things that God wants all of us to do is to go through life living our lives with boldness. I hope that you've not only seen that that's what God wants all of us to do, but that you're inspired to do what God wants us to do. That is to make a decision to be a people who live our lives with boldness so that we can receive what he has for us and achieve all the things he wants to do through us. That's what I'm going to do. I hope you do the same thing too. If you want to hear the message in its entirety, just contact the church office at area code 210-785-9238. That's area code 210-785-9238. 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If you don't have transportation or you're in need of a ride, we'll come and get you. We have a VIP transportation service that's available for every service. We'll pick you up, bring you to the church, and then drop you off at home after it's over. Just call the church office and arrange a ride. We'll be glad to come and get you. Don't forget, saints, make sure that you're in church on Sunday. If you're not at work, every child of God needs to be in their Father's house on Sunday. There's no substitute for being in church, fellowshipping with other believers, and worshiping God in the house of God. I believe every born-again believer should say what the psalmist said when he said, "I was glad when they said unto me, let us go into the house of the Lord." So if you can be in church on Sunday, then be in church on Sunday. You'll be blessed when you do, I guarantee you. And all of you have been a blessing to us by sending words of encouragement by letter or email to us, sharing with us that you're being blessed by the messages and that you're praying for us. I want to say to all of you, thank you. And to all of you who've been so kind to send financial offerings in support of our ministry, we want to say to all of you from the bottom of our heart, thank you. You've been a blessing to us in ways we never asked or expected. But one thing we do expect is the blessings that we know are coming your way. Because the Bible says, God is not mocked. Whatsoever man soweth, that shall he sow reap. Well, since all of you have been such a tremendous blessing to us, writing words of encouragement to us, praying for us, and even sending financial support to us, we know God's not going to be mocked concerning you. God's going to do for each and every one of you exactly what he said in his word that he would do. That is, he's going to make sure you reap what you've sown. So we thank God in advance for all the different blessings that we know are coming your way because of your being the blessing that you've been to all of us in each and every way. May God richly bless all of you for blessing us as we endeavor to do what God has called us to do. That is, be a blessing to a blessed people like you. So once again, thank you for being a blessing. Don't forget to tune into our broadcast next week for more of this life-changing word we have in store for you. 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But when you do, know that we're going to ask the same question of you. That is, are you ready for the word? Y'all stay blessed. See you next week.
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25: Children who honor their parents in heart as well as in action are discovering something spiritually about their relationship with God, so that there is an eternity being secured, a soul eternity being secured. 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And so it's for our children's good that discipline is put in place. Now, I recognize it can be hard, but you know, it's right and it's good that children learn to obey.
26: 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In today's episode, Pastor Brian shares the second half of a lesson from Ephesians 6. Dr. Chappell highlights God's plan for parents and the biblical directives outlined for raising children in the Lord. You can find this lesson and many others when you visit unlimitedgrace.com. And while you're there, look for Pastor Brian's commentary on the book of Ephesians, which he wrote for the Reformed Expository Commentary Series. Let's hear now from Dr. Brian Chappell as he shares the second half of the lesson, Patterns for Parenting.
25: God can, of course, bless singles and every stage of life, but every one of us started in a family, somehow, some way. And so God wants to show us how to bless that in particular. And he does so in Ephesians chapter 6, Ephesians chapter 6, verses 1 through 4. Let me ask that you'd stand as we would read that portion of Scripture in your Grace Bibles. It's page 679, Ephesians 6, verses 1 through 4, as God gives this instruction to parents and children. Children, obey your parents in the Lord, for this is right. Honor your father and mother. This is the first commandment with a promise, that it may go well with you and that you may live long in the land. Fathers, do not provoke your children to anger, but bring them up in the discipline and instruction of the Lord. Let's pray together. Father, thank you that we can call you Father. That something deep in us reaches out for an eternal belonging, and you offer it as our Father and through the gift of your Son. Help us to discern this day how that great good news, the gospel that the Father shared with us in Jesus, is our hope, our model, our power for being those families that you are calling to reflect Christ in our nation and our community, in the hearts of our children. This we ask in Jesus' name. Amen. Please be seated. We can laugh at the stories, right, that we all know about the kid who's made to sit in the car seat, right, and finally sits down, you know, with kind of this, I may be sitting down on the outside, but I'm standing up on the inside, you know. And we know it, we enjoy it, but we recognize if that really is where the child is, that does not bode good things for the future if attitude and action get segregated in that way. And so the Bible is just so basic and plain in verse 1 there, as parents are to be understanding the responsibilities of children. Children, obey your parents in the Lord, for this is right. Isn't that almost silly? I mean, why include the phrase, for this is right? Because there are so many philosophies of child rearing. There are so many things that go against the notion that discipline is important, that obedience is important, that children are safe and better and healthier when they obey, that the apostle just said, you know what? It's right that children obey. And we say, but what if they're really cute and small? Now listen, there are different stages of child development for sure that we need to be sensitive of and aware of. I mean, there are sometimes Christian parents who are requiring things in discipline inappropriate for the age of their children. But if the basic question is, should my child learn to obey? The Bible just says, yeah, this is what is right. Why? Verse 2, honor your father and mother. This is the first commandment with a promise. Now, that's the reference to the Ten Commandments. And the fifth commandment, which is honor your father and mother. And what is the promise? Verse 3, that it may go well with you and that you may live long in the land. Teach your children to obey, that it may go well with you. There is blessing in obedience. If this is a safe and good path that God is laying for them, and parents are helping children discover the safe and good path that God has for his people, then it's blessing to them to stay on that path. And then the hard words, that you may live long in the land. What does that mean? That obedient children never get leukemia? No, it doesn't mean that. Live long in the land. You recognize that for a Hebrew, living in the land was part of their spiritual blessing, that God tabernacled among his people in the land. This is the expression in colloquial Hebrew understanding, that you would live long in the land was talking about an eternal nearness to God. That children who honor their parents in heart as well as in action are discovering something spiritually about their relationship with God, so that there is an eternity being secured, a soul eternity being secured. There is blessing and spiritual well-being communicated by children who learn to obey. And so it's for our children's good that discipline is put in place. Now, I recognize it can be hard, but why does God take such care to just say, you know, it's right and it's good that children learn to obey? For a lot of years, my family spent part of the summer in Colorado, and Colorado Springs area, for those of you who know that. And so we learned a lot of the sights and the attractions of the Colorado Springs area. And one place that we'd like to go when our children were small was an amusement park that had a narrow gauge train in it. And going on that, now some of you are bumping each other. Hey, I know that one. Yeah. You may remember, as you're getting ready for the narrow gauge train ride, that you get in one of those lines, you know, where you go back and forth through the chains. You know how you do that? Go back and forth when the line gets long. And we were in a long line at one point, and there was a family up in front of us who had a boy who was getting tired of being in line. So at some point, he actually got up on the standard at a place where the line turned, and he sat on the standard and he put his feet across the line, which meant no one else could get through. And so his mother kind of began this discipline process. Johnny, come down right now. Hesitation. No action. Johnny, I mean it. Now you come down right now. Johnny, I will not tell you again. Johnny, I'm going to count to three. One, two. Johnny, I'm going to tell your father. Johnny, please come down. I'll buy you an ice cream cone if you come down, Johnny. Now, while we were there that day, Johnny never moved. We eventually kind of went under the standard to the next line, and for all we know, Johnny is now 33 years old, still on that. Now, as we laugh about it, can you just, in your mind's eye, not only see the child on the standard sitting there, but imagine the faces of everybody around him. Glowering, angry frowns. A disobedient child only sees the world's frown. It is what you would hope for your enemy. And that is why in the book of Proverbs, the writer says, the parent who will not discipline his child hates his child. Because what you are preparing for that child is what you would desire for your enemy, the world's frown. And so the Lord is making it clear that we have to understand there is a responsibility of the child to obey. Now, of course, there is a responsibility of the parent. And the responsibility of the parent, the next building block that we have to understand, the responsibility of the parent is that we would parent. I'm about to say the most controversial thing that I will say in this message today, but I want you to see where I get it. The responsibility of the parent is to parent. There's a worldview that's being expressed, just understood in this passage. And you'll understand that if you look first at verse 2, speaking to children, honor your father and mother. Verse 4, fathers, do not provoke your children to anger. What's the worldview that's being presented here? It's just this simple. Parents raise children. Parents raise children. Not grandparents, not daycare, not nannies, not coaches, not tutors. Parents raise children. Now, almost everybody's mind now is racing to the exceptions. But what about when does the Bible recognize exceptions? Of course it does. And nobody's now going to take out a stopwatch, right, and say, for your family's necessity, right, you know, have you now gone 2 hours beyond the time that you should have been home? Nobody's doing that. That's not the point. Listen, God will truly bless necessity. I recognize and you recognize that there are things where families are torn apart, where there are deaths in families, where there are financial pressures, where there are difficulties of a time. And we simply have to say, God's grace is sufficient for all of that, and He will bless areas of necessity in our lives. But if the reason that we have now begun to make our children a lesser priority than eternal souls require, so that we would have a longer vacation or a nicer home, or a better car, or a more prestigious position, we have to say, is it really worth the eternal soul of my child if I am putting the priority of the child below the priority of things?
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25: Is it really worth the eternal soul of my child if I am putting the priority of the child below the priority of things? I can't make that decision for you. In some ways, the Lord is calling for us to make the decision in the very way that He has worded this passage. Verse 4, did you think it so strange that when you finally get to the instruction to parents, it's just given to one parent? Right? The only verse that actually has positive instruction to parents is verse 4. Fathers, do not provoke your children to anger, but bring them up in the nurture and admonition of the Lord. It's not just talking about parents. There is family presence that is the biblical worldview, but that there is family priority in mind. So much so that God, when He begins to talk about parenting, addresses the head of the home directly. Fathers. As though there is something here to be paid attention to. I am not saying that fathers are going to be the primary caregiver. That's not the point. It does say a little bit earlier, remember, honor your father and mother. But there is a priority on families that's being communicated that God wants us to see and to know and to understand. I think it in my own family, when there were times that we struggled so much, I've related some of that to you, where even as we struggled, I can remember a time when my father had opportunity to take a promotion in Kansas City, and at some point, he did not take it, and I can remember asking him out in the backyard one day, Dad, why didn't you take that position? And his saying, because it would not be good for our family right now. There is a priority on the spiritual nurture of families that God is directing and simply says, you must consider this. It can be hard decisions. Kathy and I have friends. He's a doctor. She's a pharmacist. Very affluent positions, and at some point they recognized that because of their busyness and the stress of their positions, when they both got home, they had nothing but the leftovers for their kids. That the primary influence in their child's life was the nanny. And at some point they said, we can use a nanny to some extent, but we have to think through the priorities. We are the primary persons responsible for the spiritual nurture of our children. And somehow we have ceded away that responsibility because we haven't thought about all the implications. This was a very able, intelligent couple, and they just began, we have to think through the priorities again. And God, when He says something in this passage that seems so simple, but is so controversial in our time, such as parents parent children. Isn't that strange that would be controversial? Parents parent children. That notion is calling for us to make hard but important decisions, not legalistically, but realistically, about who is having the greatest influence in our children's lives and making decisions as a consequence. God is reminding us that we simply have to have responsibility clearly before us for the sake of our children. And having put the responsibility on parents, now finally there are instructions. I mean, you know verse 4, fathers, do not provoke your children to anger. It's interesting that the parental responsibility begins with a don't. Here's what you don't do. Fathers, don't provoke your children to anger. Some of your Bibles use the word exasperate there, right? Fathers, do not exasperate your children. The three words, provoke to anger, just one word in the Greek, which is exasperate, a word that is taken from the Old Testament that God has reserved for Himself alone. God describes His exasperation when His children of Israel have not honored His word. He grows exasperated with them. They are not doing what He requires. And now, curiously, it gets inverted here. And fathers are told not to exasperate their children, as though the fathers themselves may be going down a path of not honoring God's purposes. It's almost as though the apostle is saying to you, to me, as parents, are you requiring of your children what you yourself will not do?

0: for your heart.
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0: Thanks for tuning in. It's Friday. It's 4 o'clock. 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And if you are driving in your car, I remind you every day the safest way to call is to use the free KSLR mobile app. Hit the Call Now banner at the top of the screen. Everything else is hands-free, and you'll be connected directly to our studio producer. Well, it's a weekend. And by the way, Spurs won last night. Wasn't that great? We got to pray really hard for Saturday. Tonight here at the church, Pastor Ken is going to be teaching from the Gospel of John. I think he's still in chapter 13, which is a monumentally important chapter. That's tonight at 7 o'clock. You could also watch that live at calvarysa.com. That'll start at 7 o'clock. I think I said that. Mm-hmm. And then on Sunday, I'm going to be teaching Revelation chapter 11. The two most interesting characters in the history of the world, the two witnesses from Revelation chapter 11. 8:30, 10:15, and 11:59 are our service times for Sunday. I thought I had something else, but at my age, things slip in and out of the memory, so I'll come back to it later if I think about it. Let's start with some questions that have been sent in. Two of them say, on a lighter note, this first one is from Tim from our email inbox. On a lighter note, since the Bible mentions that Jesus traveled a lot, is it safe to say that it's okay for us to travel a lot too? Jesus traveled a lot, but he didn't do it the way that we do it. So, yeah, if you are a traveler, you can travel. And Tim, he was on the go constantly. He had a time schedule to meet. He did what he saw his father do. So he was in perfect harmony with his father. Personally, I really detest traveling. I don't travel well. And I just soon live my life within a one-mile radius. I realize that makes me one of the most boring people on the face of the earth. But that's just me. Poor Paula. Poor Paula. So, Tim, thank you for listening to the program. Let me get to the other one on a lighter note. It's from Scott from our email inbox. Purely for fun, Pastor Ron, what do you think of the whole commotion about the Spurs and the fans begging the nuns who attended the past games to go to Game 7 in Oklahoma as sort of a lucky rabbit's foot? Probably they would go. You know, Catholics are very superstitious. You know, when Paul encountered people like this, he said, I perceive that you are very superstitious, and they are. The only thing I'm going to say about the nuns is that they have been Spurs fans since the 90s, and that makes them okay with me. I hope they're saved. I hope they're born again. But, you know, we don't need lucky rabbit's foot. We just need to play good defense like we did last night. It was really a good game. The third quarter blitz, that 20-0 run, was just as good a team defense as you'll ever see him play. And if you can't tell, I am, Scott, a Spurs fan. So I'm hoping they can win on the road. It will not be easy. Thank you for listening. Here's a question. This one is from Anonymous from our email inbox. Pastor, you preached that Psalm 95 has no known author, yet you also said that the book of Hebrews attributes it to King David. I looked it up and I found it in Hebrews chapter 4, verse 7. So if the writer of Hebrews attributed it to David's Psalm 95, why is the author of Psalm 95 not known? Actually, these are called orphan psalms, Anonymous. That's been sort of the theological subscription to them from the very beginning. And you have to remember that Jews didn't have the book of Hebrews, and so they didn't know who wrote it. It's under the inspiration of the Holy Spirit that the writer of Hebrews, now with all of my heart, I believe that to be the Apostle Paul, it was under the inspiration of the Holy Spirit that the Lord told Paul that that's who it was, as mouthed by your servant David. So what that means is we know something that the Jews of the time of the writing of this psalm, and that then throughout the centuries, we know something that they didn't know. And we would never know this if it wasn't for the light that the Holy Spirit sheds in the New Testament. You know, there are, I said, there are orphan psalms. I'm going to guess this now off the top of my head. I think there are 13 of them. And there are psalms with no attribution. And that's okay. That really is okay. But when we get some insight, then we have to apply it. When I taught Psalm 95, I said, well, I'm going to proceed with that understanding. You know, one of the things that Daniel was told about his prophecies is that in the end, knowledge will increase. And I think in part, just in part, part of that knowledge increasing is that God, of course, knew that we would have the light of the New Testament delivered by the power of the Holy Spirit. So I hope that makes sense. Good question. Thank you. By the way, I'm teaching on next Wednesday. I'm going to be teaching Psalms 98, 99, and 100, and we continue with those. In fact, Psalm 98 is the only information we have. It just says a psalm. So there's a lot that we're guessing. A lot of those orphan psalms sound like David, but we can't do anything other than guess. Thank you for the question. Appreciate you guys tuning in. 210-340-9585 for your live calls and questions. Here's another anonymous question. It says, is it okay to meditate to hear God speak audibly? Anonymous, I had a question on meditation earlier in the week, and it's okay as long as it's not new agey stuff and you're trying to contemplate your navel or the meaning of life. But meditating, we're told, in fact, to meditate on the word, to let it sink in, to chew on it, and let the Spirit of God give us revelation, to give us some light on what the Lord is trying to say to us. But if you're trying to get God to speak audibly, that's not going to happen. That's just, okay, God, speak out loud to me. He's speaking to you in His Word. Now, we, from time to time, will have people say, well, I heard God speak audibly. They really didn't. Now, I've had God speak to my heart many, many times so profoundly. The way I describe it is as it is as though it was audible. But I'm not saying it was audible. If we heard the voice of God speak to us, we would all be in ashes on the ground. Well, we couldn't bear it. You remember when God was speaking at Mount Sinai, the Israelites were so terrified, and they were around the barrier. So God established a barrier. Don't go any farther than this or you're going to die. If God spoke audibly to us, we couldn't stand it. So here's the thing that we need to do. We just need to let the Lord speak to us through His Son, Jesus Christ, and He's spoken to us through Jesus in the Word. Hebrews 1:1 says, in the past, God spoke to our forefathers at many times and in various ways through the prophets, but in these last days, those are the days, Anonymous, that we live in these last days, He has spoken to us, and literally the Greek is in Son. In other words, Jesus is my final word on all things. So I'm going to close this question by sharing with you something that I heard at a pastor's conference not too long ago by my friend John Miller, is a wonderful Bible teacher. He said, when people want to hear the Word of God or want to hear the voice of God audibly, tell them to open their Bibles and read out loud, because that's God speaking audibly. And we want the miraculous version. Well, God's word is supernatural, and if you're listening to what the word says, then God is dealing with you miraculously as well. So meditation is a good thing, not New Agey meditation, not trying to get God to do something that he's not going to do, but instead opening your Bible and just saying, okay, Lord, speak. I need to hear from you, Lord. Speak to me, I ask. And then John, in 1 John chapter 4, says that we're to test the spirits, because not every spirit is from God. What he means by that is there are demonic spirits, evil spirits out there that are speaking to us all the time. And it's confusing, because sometimes the devil sounds a lot like the Lord, or a lot like the Word of God. So how do we discern? We've got to be men and women of the Word. If you're in the Word, the Word is a lamp unto our feet, a light unto our path. And if we know the Word, then we're going to be able to discern what is or is not appropriate, what's from the Lord and what is not. Thank you very much, Anonymous. Here's an interesting question from Jeremiah. He says, Pastor Ron, how could Paul be both a Jew and a Roman citizen? Roman citizenship was highly valued. It was treasured in the Roman Empire. But you didn't have to be a Roman to get it. It was sometimes passed down through families. We know that Paul, his father was a Roman citizen. Paul was born into that house, and as a result, he inherited his Roman citizenship. So you could be a Roman citizen and not be from Rome. And certainly that was the case with the Apostle Paul. And again, I repeat that his father was a Roman citizen, and Paul, Saul of Tarsus, then inherited that Roman citizenship. And of course, we know from the book of Acts that Paul took advantage of it on a couple of different occasions. Also, Roman citizenship could be bought. One of the ways the Roman officials raised money and stole money, embezzled money, is they would say, look, I'll make you a Roman citizen, but you got to pay me under the table. And there would be a lot of money, because Roman citizenship was so valuable, it would cost a lot. So they were sort of greasing the palms of Roman officials. That's how valuable Roman citizenship was in that day and age. So rest assured, Jeremiah, he was a Roman citizen. And of course, we know he was a Jew, and he describes sort of his Jewish cred in his testimonies on several occasions and in his epistles. Good question. Dylan says, I'm newly called to preach and teach. What advice would you give me in terms of developing a style? Dylan, if you've been called to preach and teach the word, let me just encourage you. It is one of the great gifts God gives to anybody. Before I talk about style, let me talk about heart and mind. You've got to be humble. You know, the minute you think, well, I'm going to speak for God, you don't understand what being a preacher or teacher of the Bible is. This is the reason that James said not many of you should seek to be teachers, because you stand a stricter judgment. And the problem with that, of course, is that we're accountable not only to live the way we preach to others, but we're accountable to have a heart that's right before God all of the time. You know, Dylan, before I go up to the pulpit every time, it's, Lord, let my mind be right, let my heart be right with you. And then I ask him to share with me his purpose in this Bible study. But your heart's got to be right. So it's a wonderful, wonderful calling. But it's also important that you are yourself a devourer of God's Word. And I use that word intentionally, because just reading it or opening a commentary or study Bible and saying, oh, that's what it means, is never enough. To be a teacher, you've got to really dig in. What does it say? What does it mean? How can we apply it? And then we've got to take the next step, saying, okay, Lord, how do you want me to present it on your behalf? And we need to remember that we are just the messenger. I've used this example many times here at church, and my guys are probably tired of hearing it, but, you know, I grew up a newspaper junkie. I was a journalism major in college, and literally from the time I was probably 8 or 9 years old, I would read at least 2 papers a day. We had a morning paper and an evening paper, and I would run out and get them and just start going through them. I wanted to know what it was. Well, in my day, I know I'm aging myself, but we had paper boys, and they would deliver the paper. And then later in the month, they would come by, knock on doors, and collect the money for the subscriptions. Never once did I have a paper boy come to my door and knock and make sure that I was reading it. Well, in the same way, as a preacher, teacher of God's word, all you are is a messenger. You can't take credit for it. You can't think, oh, that was a really good message, and boy, everybody should have responded. You're just a mouthpiece. And if you forget that, then our ego gets involved, and then we're on really, really dangerous ground. No, in terms of style, Dylan, again, I'll go back to my own experience. I'm on the radio a lot, not just on this program, but my teaching programs are on the radio and, of course, online and all that other stuff. I hate hearing me. Every once in a while, especially overnight, I can't sleep. I'll put an earplug in so I can try to get back to sleep. And the only one that really puts me to sleep right away is me. And I'm on a lot, so that happens sometimes. You know, there's an occasional time when I'll say, hey, that was pretty good. But most of the time, I'm not comfortable doing it. And I used to really stress about not having a style. When I would hear myself, I would think, I'm so boring. Well, who would want to listen to me? And the truth of the matter is that it really doesn't matter. I'm just doing what God told me to do. And my style is generated by who I am. Don't try to emulate anybody else. Don't try to create a style. Don't be a preacher, you know, where you're going to raise your voice and change your pronunciation. Just talk. Whatever God has made you to be, as the God who's called you to be a preacher and a teacher of His Word, He wants to be glorified by using you. Not a poor imitation of you or you trying to imitate somebody else. That's how important this is. I used to really stress this, about how boring I was. And I'd actually, Lord, who wants to listen to me? And He spoke to my heart. He said, do you remember what you said the first time you ever heard Chuck Smith preach? Now, Chuck Smith is the founding pastor of Calvary Chapel. He's sort of the key figure in the Jesus Movement revival back in the late 60s and 70s. He's now with the Lord. And I remember distinctly what I said the first time I heard him preach, because I didn't know who he was. When I got saved, I probably was the only guy in Southern California who didn't know who Chuck Smith was. And I remember saying, well, he's kind of boring. And when I said that, I said, yeah, Lord, I remember I said he was boring. And the Lord spoke to me again and says, well, I did pretty well using him, didn't I? And then the Holy Spirit simply said, just be you. So, Dylan, that's what I'm going to tell you. Just be you. I don't preach like other people do. I don't think I've ever raised my voice in the pulpit. I certainly haven't ever been angry in the pulpit. And scolded people. I never figured that I had to tell stories or jokes or anything else to get people to listen. So let God develop your style. I'll also this, Paula would be a better example for this, at least as she hears me. My style has changed. I've been doing this now for 31 years. By the way, Sunday is our 31st birthday. I've been doing this for 31 years. And Paula will come time and say, okay, this is like your fourth or your fifth change. And I'm not even aware that I'm changing. But I'm growing older. I can't see. Lord is doing new things, and I'm grateful that He's doing new things. So, Dylan, just treasure this calling. That's the most important thing. I'm immeasurably richer because God called me to be a preacher, and I certainly don't mean materially. You know that. Here's an anonymous question. Pastor Ron, is it possible to counsel someone tenderly without sacrificing truth? Of course. I think sometimes we think telling people something they don't want to hear is not being tender or kind. I think the most important thing is to tell the truth in love and to do so with tenderness, with empathy, and sometimes even sympathy. But I think it's really important. But if you are not counseling someone in truth, then you're not loving them at all. So I think we need not to worry about what people are going to think or how they're going to respond. That's between them and the Holy Spirit. Our job, we need to remember, Anonymous, every time we counsel somebody, we're representing God. We don't have a right to our own opinion. We don't get to soften a message, nor do we get to make the message harsh. What we do is represent the Lord. We found out from Moses what happens when God is misrepresented. We don't want those kind of consequences. So what we do is we simply tell the truth in love. And if somebody gets upset with you, ask him, well, why are you upset? And typically it's going to be, well, that's not what I wanted to hear. What you wanted to hear wouldn't be kind either. This is what the Word of God says. You know, Anonymous, I've obviously done lots and lots of counseling, and I think Pastor Ken takes this approach as well. But when we have counseling, especially marriage counseling, we let people know right away that Jesus is not here to negotiate with you. Jesus is a dictator. Now, He's a wonderful, benevolent dictator, but He is a dictator. And so what we do is say to those people, if you decide to do what Jesus told you to do, things are going to get better. But if you don't do what He tells you to do, things are going to get worse. And I've had people look at me and say, well, that's not very hopeful. I said, it's the most hope possible if you do what He says. All the way back to Cain. Cain, if you do what is right, will it not go well with you? That's the pattern that Jesus established. Cain didn't listen. And so we're not here to say, okay, you give up this and you give up this and let's meet in the middle. Jesus never meets anybody in the middle. Jesus stands in the middle of our conversation and says, look, I'm the King. I'm the Lord. Do what I say. What did Jesus' mother Mary say? She said, do what He says. And if they do it, things will get better. That is the most loving counsel that you can give anyone. And you simply cannot worry, Anonymous, about how they're gonna receive it. It's not up to you. You're simply the sower of the seed, the Word of God. What they do with it is a choice that they make, and they will live with either the consequences or the blessings of the choice they make. So I think sometimes we just think, if you tell people you can't do this anymore, they're going to think we're being mean. Unyielding even. Doesn't matter what they think. God knows your heart, and you know your heart, and it doesn't matter what somebody else thinks about your heart. They're not in a position to judge you. So you can be direct and kind at the same time. And I'll go one step farther. You're not being kind if you're not direct. To beat around the bush and, you know, not say the things that are difficult to hear, that's not being kind to anyone at all. So just remember who you represent and do what He tells you to do. Your Bible should be open, and by that I mean all of the answers to every relational problem, every single one, is in that Word. And if they do what the Bible says, they're going to see, in some cases, instant relief. Hope that helps. Thank you, Anonymous. We've got 30 minutes left in our week. 210-340-9585 or toll free 877-630-KSLR. I'll be back in 2 minutes.
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1: 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My producer told me that his grandson, who hangs around here a lot, Luke, just stood up on his own today and took his first steps today, and I thought, oh, everybody's life changes. And this is a really active kid. And boy, when your child first starts walking, everything's different from that point forward. Praise the Lord for that. Let's get back to some questions. Here's an interesting one. It's anonymous. Is it okay biblically to marry someone just for things like insurance benefits, etc., in a non-romantic marriage? Anonymous, it's not okay. Marriage is a sacred institution given to us as a gift by God. And to do something like that is to mock the gift that God has given. Over the years, I've had people, well, we live together, but we can't get married. We lose benefits. We can't make a decision how important it is to follow the Lord. You know, if it's a case like benefits, do you trust that God will take care of you if you're obedient? But in this case, just to have sort of a roommate relationship but get married legally is almost fraud. And it makes a mockery of the institution of marriage. Marriage is the relationship, the signature relationship given to us by God. It is the most, or the human relationship that most closely resembles the relationship God wants to have with us through Jesus Christ. So would you say, okay, Jesus, I want you because I'm going to go to heaven. That's the benefit. But I really don't care about all the other stuff, the do's and the don'ts. Well, we wouldn't do that. Well, marriage needs to be honored by all. The marriage bed kept pure. And I'm not judging you. You know, you're gonna slip. I'm not, nothing like that. But marriage needs to be what God says it is. We have a couple in our church, a man and a woman. He lost his wife a few years ago. And this woman used to come to our church a long, long time ago, and she started showing back up. And now after all these years, they're getting married very soon. And, you know, it's like God has brought joy back into their life. The marriage is to honor the Lord, and you can't do that in a platonic relationship. The marriage is supposed to be filled with passion. And that's true even as you age. And you should love one another more deeply. And more richly the longer you've been together. So it's not okay to marry somebody just so that you can get on his insurance or her insurance. So that's pretty clear, I think. Here's a question from Buck. He says, Pastor Ron, Ezekiel 28 describes, and then in parentheses, I think, the devil. Can you help me understand what the passage says? Let me read it, and it's a little bit long, but I think it's important. By the way, Isaiah 14 is the other passage that talks about Satan and his fall. Ezekiel 28, beginning verse 13, says this, of Lucifer, so you were in Eden, the garden of God. Every precious stone adorned you. Ruby, topaz, and emerald, and chrysolite, onyx, and jasper, sapphire, turquoise, and beryl. Your settings and mountings were made of gold. On the day you were created, they were prepared. Now, before you go to the next verse, what that says is that Lucifer, the angel, a very powerful angel, and I assume this, he's sort of the counterpart, the evil counterpart to Michael the archangel. They're like in a class all by themselves in terms of power. But not only that, this particular angel was given unsurpassed beauty. He was God's most beautiful creation. It says in the next verse, you were anointed as a guardian cherub, for so I ordained you. You were on the holy mount of God. You walked among the fiery stones. You were blameless in your ways from the day you were created till wickedness was found in you. Through your widespread trade, you were filled with violence and you sinned. So I drove you in disgrace from the mount of God and I expelled you. O guardian cherub, from among the fiery stones, your heart became proud on account of your beauty, and you corrupted your wisdom because of your splendor. So I threw you to the earth. I made a spectacle of you before kings." Now, Buck, the thing to remember here, in the King James translation of this verse, music emanated from his wings. Some would say that he was the worship leader of heaven, and that may have been the case, which would have made him more accountable. So here's the question I think we need to consider. What made him proud? Made in perfection, made in beauty, given more power than all of the other angels, save perhaps Michael the archangel. Why did he sin? I have a very strong opinion about this. I think this occurred after God created Adam. On the sixth day, God created man. We know from Ephesians chapter 2, verse 10, that man was God's best thing. We're told that we're his poema. That's the Greek word. Literally, we're his poetic expression of beauty. We are the result of his creative powers. The most beautiful thing God has made. And he saw Adam and he said, now this is very good. And Lucifer, up to that time, was the most beautiful thing, more than any other angel. And all of a sudden, there was a man who was more amazing than he was. Unfallen Adam. And I think that's what sparked his anger, his ego. It's why he sinned. It's why he rebelled against God. So I think it's really an important time. Why did God give him free will? God wants to be loved by our own choice. And the devil, Lucifer, in the beginning, was no different. So that passage in Ezekiel simply says, this is Lucifer's background. This is why he became the devil. And I think all of us, we have to really be concerned and focus on not becoming proud. You know, when people are beautiful, or when people are really talented or really, really gifted, if they're not focused on Jesus, if they're not humbling themselves, then the enemy is going to puff them up. And this is why I think the devil hates humankind so much. He was the best, the most beautiful, until God made man. So I think that's the reason. Buck, thank you very, very much for the question. Okay, we've got somebody waiting on the line. Let's see. Luis on line one from San Antonio. Luis, thank you for calling. You're on the air.
2: Thank you, Mr. Ron. Hey, listen, I had a question on Matthew 16:19. I grew up in a Pentecostal church, so they use this verse, whatever you would find on earth, it would be bound in heaven. Whatever you lose on earth, be lose in heaven. But what are your thoughts about that?
1: Luis, it's so badly, this is one of those verses that is so badly misused and abused. It's often understood to give us authority. Okay, if God's given me the kingdom or the keys to the kingdom, and so I can dictate what happens or what doesn't happen, and that's how the charismatics and the Pentecostals use it. And so they're giving commands. I bind you, devil, and we don't have that kind of power. So this is what he's saying. I'm gonna change some words just so that makes it a little easier to understand. Whatever you bind on earth will be bound in heaven. In other words, whatever you do not permit will not be permitted from heaven's perspective. Whatever I loose on earth, whatever I permit, will be loosed in heaven. In other words, God's not going to intervene. So if we want to continue to make poor choices, God's going to let us do it. That does not free us from the consequences or the blessings of those decisions. So that's all it is. That verse gives us no authority whatsoever. All it does is say that if I choose to sin, God's going to let me do it. Have you ever had somebody say, "Well, God, I don't know why you let me make that choice"? Because you chose to do it, and you have free will, and God isn't going to intervene. So when he allows it, and then we face the consequences, and we understand usually, I shouldn't have done that, and we repent. But the same thing is true, and I think this is really important in a church setting. And You know, if we allow sin in church to go unchecked, then God's simply going to leave it, let it go. And what's going to happen, Luis, is that we're going to just sort of keep meeting as a church, but Jesus won't be here. So that's what he's saying here. If I permit something, God's going to say, if you want to do that, I'm going to let you do it. If I don't permit it, if as a pastor, for example, I say, well, we've got somebody sinning in the church and we've got to deal with that. I would talk to my leaders and we would go to that person and deal with the sin and say, look, you can't just hang around if you're going to live like this. We have to deal with the sin. And God will be with us when that happens. So I hope that makes sense, Luis. Thank you very much. Appreciate the call. 210-340-9585, Anonymous, says, does the devil know how things are going to end for him? Certainly he knows the word of God. I'm certain he knows how it's going to end. We read in the New Testament that he knows his time is short and he's angry because of that. So, yeah, he knows his end. But here's the thing, and it's true of humans as well. When we're in rebellion against God, we go crazy. I mean, literally insane. And I believe with all of my heart that he is so insane, so inflamed with ego, that he actually believes that he can delay his demise or that he can change things if necessary. Maybe, I'll do this and I'll do this. We know, for example, in the book of Esther, that is the closest time in the history of our world that Jews were nearly exterminated from the earth. Had God not intervened, had God not used Esther, Jews would have been wiped off the face of the earth. They never would have been an issue for the rest of the world ever again. But God was in control, and God thwarted it. Why? Because God promised Abraham that he would bless them forever, and he would bless those who bless him and curse those who curse him. And all you got to do is look what happened to Haman, and certainly he was cursed. He was hanged on the very gallows that he prepared for Mordecai. So the same thing I think is true with the devil. He knows how things are going to end, but he somehow rationalizes that he can change things or he can delay things, and almost with a bloodthirst, he's committed to doing evil. That's why I say regularly, Anonymous, that sin is insane. Here's a question from Drake. Interesting. He says, if someone supports euthanasia, that's mercy killing, is it the same as supporting suicide? It really is, Drake. Life and the limits of life belong to God. He knows when we're going to die. Now, I want to be clear about something. He doesn't cause it. He knows when it's going to happen. If somebody commits suicide, we can't say, well, that was God's plan. God knew he was going to do it, and he knew when he was going to do it, or she. But what it means is that life and the limits of life belong to God. We would never try to take matters into our own hands if somebody was really suffering and say, okay, Lord, we're going to put them out of the misery, because we don't have that kind of authority. We need to understand by faith that every minute somebody's on this earth, God has a purpose for them. And many times that purpose is in deep pain. I just found out the other day that a dear friend of mine, a pastor, his wife is suffering from Alzheimer's, and it's very advanced, and you just think, put her out of her misery. No, every minute that we're here on this earth, God has a purpose for us. And we got to be okay with that. So the idea of dying with dignity is certainly foreign to God. Any death is a dignified death in Christ. But we can't hasten that death by deciding we don't want to suffer anymore. Good times are bad, we say in our marriage vows. So, it's sort of the same thing as supporting suicide. Certainly a different intent and a lesser degree of sin. But you simply cannot support the taking of a human life in that manner. So I hope that makes sense to you, Drake. Thank you. Derek is next. He says, what is the longest passage of scripture you've ever preached on? What is the most difficult? And what is the most fun? Derek, bear with me for a few weeks, because the longest passage of scripture will be Psalm 119. And I'll be preaching on that in the not too distant future. And honestly, I haven't determined how I'm going to do it yet. I mean, it is the longest chapter in the Bible. Honestly, I talk too much, and I could make it take. I could go a year through that easily, but I'm not going to do that. I'm going to figure out a way that the Lord wants me to teach it. But that will be the longest. Up to this point, I think the longest chapter that I've preached on is Acts chapter 7, which every time I teach it, I say is the most difficult chapter in the Bible to teach, because that whole chapter, it's Stephen's spirit-inspired history of Israel. That chapter has to be taught in one sitting. I can't break it up. You know, it's all these verses. I can't say, okay, I'm going to teach verses 1 through 8. And next week, 9 through 16, I can't do that, because the context of the passage demands that it's taught all at the same time. Now, the problem is that I only have 40 minutes. And so I've got to go through it pretty quickly. I've got to decide where the Holy Spirit wants the emphasis. And it's a very difficult passage to teach. It is a wonderful passage. And I think the greatest summary of the history of Israel ever. But it's really difficult to teach. So I hope that makes sense to you. It's also difficult to teach

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3: I can do on that, Derek. Stay tuned. Psalm 119 is coming up. I'm going to hit Psalm 100 next Wednesday. So, not too much longer to go. Wes says, why doesn't the Trinity appear in the Old Testament? It does. It doesn't say three in one as succinctly as it does in the New Testament, Wes. But from the very beginning, let us make man in our image. That's God speaking, God the Father, God the Son, God the Holy Spirit. The word is Elohim, and it's a plural form of God. And even more specifically, it's at least two, but no more than three. So we see the picture of the Trinity. We see that in the Bible that Jesus spoke things into creation, but we see that the Father spoke things into creation. We see that the Spirit of God hovered over the face of the earth. So the triune God was active in all of creation. So the Trinity does appear in the Old Testament. Just doesn't use the word Trinity. By the way, that's not in the New Testament either. But the Bible clearly teaches that the Father is God, Jesus is God, and the Spirit is God. And they're in perfect unity one with another. There's no competition between the three. It's not three gods, it's one God manifest in three persons. So, but the Trinity triune God does appear in the Old Testament. It's just a little more subtle. Time, how are we doing?
4: You got about 5 minutes.
3: Okay. If you have a quick question, you can call in. Here's an anonymous question. Will there always be consequences of sin, even the small ones, or will God let us off? Anonymous, nobody ever gets away with anything. There are consequences to everything. I once had I just got my 5 minute warning. Once had a lady in the church who got radically saved. I mean, radically saved. The difference physically and spiritually, even emotionally, was instant. And she came to me once, sort of troubled, and she said, "There's one thing that I'm holding on to that I'm just not ready to let go of." And then she asked me this. She said, well, because I'm doing like 95% of everything God wants, will God bless me 95%? And my answer to her was, no, that's not going to happen that way. And you knew the answer when you asked me, and she knew it. And she got rid of that thing very shortly and gave it to the Lord. And she's been serving the Lord ever since. So there will always be consequences, just like there will always be blessings. And it's almost comical that God allows us to choose whether we're going to be blessed or face consequences. Again, going back to Cain for the first half of the show, if you do what is right, will it not go well with you? And so if you're obedient, you know you're in the will of God, and when you're in the will of God, I call it being under the spout where the glory comes out, there will be blessings. But it is equally true that when you are not obedient to the Lord, when you're rebelling against God, it is equally true that you will be sure to face consequences. God never lets us get away with anything. He is always watching. The psalmist writes, where can I go and hide from you? If I go up, you're there. If I go down, you're there. It doesn't matter. And God simply loves us too much to let us not suffer consequences. He disciplines, Hebrews says, those he loves. Okay, last question of the day. This one is from Summer. And she says, being an introvert is limiting my church experience. Am I always going to miss out? Will God change me? Summer, you have to be willing to change. God wants to stretch you. I'm old, so I've always used the example of the old Stretch Armstrong doll. Being a short kid, small kid, that Stretch Armstrong, I would pretend it was me and make him taller and make his arms wider, you know. And that's what God does. He stretches us. Because when he stretches us, we have to depend on him. When we get too comfortable, then we do what we want instead of what he wants. So, Summer, if you're an introvert,

0: Say, God, I'm going to serve you anyway. And by the power of the Holy Spirit, he will do that very thing. Let him stretch you. Let me tell you what I tell all the people who come to church and say, well, I'm shy, but I want to serve. I immediately send them to the usher ministry because it forces them out of their comfort zone. Okay, 2 minutes. We just got a question came in anonymously. If we're having marriage issues and want to read the Bible together, should we focus on passages that deal with marriage or just read anywhere in the Bible? Anonymous, neither. What you should do is you should focus on reading the Bible systematically. Start at the beginning of a book and read through the end of it. Now, you don't have to do that in one day, so don't misunderstand. But read systematically. Don't ever just open the Bible and say, okay, Lord, what do you have to say to me? And, oh, that's it. And you don't focus on your issue. Just read the Bible. Let the Holy Spirit manage where the marriage relationship goes. The word is living and active. It will meet you where you are at your time of need. So just read it. So I would ask you to read Ephesians first. You read chapter 1 out loud to her and then let her read it back out loud to you and then talk about it. Let the Spirit of God begin to knit your hearts together. And I'll say again, this is a supernatural work of the Holy Spirit that only happens when a husband and wife are in the Word together. So it's real simple. The only requirement both of you need to do is agree to agree with God. Whatever he says goes. Your opinion, his opinion, none of that matters. What God says is the only thing that matters. If you agree to agree with him, those marriage issues will be resolved. Hey, thanks for tuning in. We have got to go. May the Lord bless you and keep you. I'm Pastor Ron Arbaugh from Calvary Chapel in San Antonio, Texas. Have a great weekend in church and pray that people get saved. We'll see you on Monday. Bye-bye.
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0: When Jesus encountered a man who was demon-possessed, he commanded the evil spirits to come out. They immediately left the man and entered a herd of pigs, and the pigs then rushed into the sea and drowned. What does this dramatic story have to say to us today? On Truth for Life Weekend, Alistair Begg shares some lessons of caution and encouragement.
1: We're looking at these first 20 verses of Mark chapter 5. Here we have a living, walking, vivid, unanswerable demonstration of the transforming power of Jesus Christ. Only Jesus can set such a person free. And when you look at verse 7, it's almost as though this man knew that Christ could set him free, but he was at the same time afraid of what that change would mean. Running and falling on his knees in front of him. And then at the same time saying, "What is it that you want with me? Please, I can't stand any more torture. I can't stand, if an encounter with you is to be tortuous in any way, I can't stand that, Jesus. Here I am on my knees before you, but at the same time recoiling from you." That's not so far removed from experience that I've encountered in 30 years of pastoral ministry. Because we fail to understand the grip that sin has on people, that Satan has on people, when we suggest to them or to ourselves that once confronted with their predicament, it will just be obvious for them, it'll just be natural for them to surrender to Christ's rule. But experience tells us that it isn't so obvious, and it apparently isn't so natural. If you have dealt with people who have become increasingly enslaved to sexual sin, increasingly trapped in the choices that they've made in relationship to the substances that they put into their bodies, you will have noticed, as have I, the royal battle that takes place in the psyche, in the soul of that man or that woman, where on the one hand they're saying, "Lord Jesus Christ, have mercy on me, but I cannot face the tortuous implications of what it will mean for me to be torn away from that upon which I have developed such a dependence for all these years of my life." Somebody feels the call, the touch of God upon their life, says, "Come on now, you're a messed up sinner and you need to trust in Christ." But they're living with a woman. And she's attractive to him. And he likes her. And he has grown to depend upon her. He shouldn't be with her. And he comes, as it were, to the knees of Jesus. And he knows that Jesus has something to say to him. But he knows that if he says yes to Jesus, it's going to be no to her. We better not be superficial in the way we deal with our friends and neighbors concerning these things, as if somehow or another, "Oh, come along now, give yourself a shake. After all, look at this, therefore, come on, let's get this dealt with." No, it's not as easy as that. It's not just as easy as that. Jesus is the one who breaks the power of canceled sin. He's the one who sets the prisoner free. But as Sinclair Ferguson, our good friend, says, no man yields to Jesus easily by nature. Tragically, like Legion, men often hold on to their bondage in evil rather than yield to the pain of transformation by Christ's power and grace. That's a very important phrase. The pain of transformation by Christ's power and grace. You don't want to say to people, "Oh, this is easy. There's nothing in this." We make light of where people are coming from. We devalue the very work of Jesus when we seek to represent the gospel in such a superficial way. Why else would Jesus say, if anybody wants to become my disciple, they should take up their cross every day and say no to themselves and follow me? Why would he say to the rich young ruler who comes and falls on his knees and say, "Good master, what must I do to have eternal life?" And Jesus says, "Keep the commandments." He said, "I kept all the commandments ever since I was small." And so Jesus says, "Well, why don't you just sell everything you have and give it to the poor and then come and follow me?" And the guy goes, "I'm not prepared to do that." The issue wasn't the money. The issue was that he wanted both Jesus and his other little god. And Jesus will allow no other gods before him. The man was unprepared for the painful transformation brought about by the grace and power of Jesus. And some of us remain unconverted because you're clever enough to recognize what is involved in bowing your knee to Jesus. Now, it's at this point that we get into the pig situation, and some of you are from a farming background, and others of you are veterinary medicine people, and so I do need to be careful in moving my way around here. Some of you are on the other side of the divide when it comes to the deer and Solon, and so I have to be very careful in the way I handle this. My name is Legion, and he begged Jesus, verse 10, don't send me out of the area. Don't send us out of the area. And a large herd of pigs was feeding on the nearby hillside, and the demons begged Jesus, send us among the pigs, allow us to go into them. And so he gave them permission. You see where the power lies. And the evil spirits came out and went into the pigs, and the herd, about 2,000 in number, rushed down the steep bank into the lake and were drowned. Let me give you four P's to help you with the pig situation. Number one, the fate of the pigs demonstrates the ultimate purpose of the demons. The fate of the pigs demonstrates the ultimate purpose of the demons. The demons were set on the destruction of this individual, and thwarted in their attempts to destroy the man, they went ahead and did what they were put together to do, namely they destroyed the pigs. Secondly, this incident demonstrates the power of Jesus over these demonic forces. They are the ones who are coming and begging and pleading with Jesus. It is not that somehow or another they have a parallel power to Jesus, but Jesus is sovereign even over these demonic activities, and therefore his power is made clear. Thirdly, the dramatic end to which these pigs come establishes without any doubt the permanence of the work of Jesus in this man. If the man was tempted to doubt on the following Tuesday whether he had been radically set free, he could always in his mind's eye go back to that dramatic moment when 2,000 pigs came hurtling down the side of the hill and were drowned in the lake. And all as a result of the demonic activity that was represented there. And he would look at that and in his mind eye say, that is the transforming, permanent way in which Jesus sets me free. And fourthly, this little incident also gives us a perspective that the deliverance of one man is certainly worth 2,000 pigs. The deliverance of this one man is certainly worth 2,000 pigs. Every culture, incidentally, that puts the value of its animals before the value of its people is a putrefying culture. Well, of course, you'd think that would get a reaction, wouldn't you? And it did. Especially amongst the pig tenders. I almost said the tig penders. But anyway, those tending the pigs ran off. You bet they ran off. You have a job as a pig tender? 2,000 pigs? So much an hour? Look after the pigs. You'd be concerned if three or four of them did a bunk? But for 2,000 of them to run headlong down a cliff and drown themselves is a significant impact on the bottom line. And so, those tending the pigs ran off and reported this in the town and the countryside. You can just imagine them running down the road going, the pigs, the pigs, the pigs. People going, what happened to the pigs? Well, I don't know. There's something obviously happened to the pigs. But what had happened to the pigs was subservient to what had happened to the man. And when the word of the pigs got out and the people came to see what happened to the pigs, they saw something even more dramatic. Namely, crazy man was normal. Look, when they came to Jesus, they saw the man who had been possessed by the legion of demons sitting there. Sitting there. We say, we're all sitting here. What's the point? Well, the point is obvious. He couldn't sit. This man was a roamer. He was all over the place. They tried to chain him just to keep him one place. He was here and he was there and he was everywhere. If you try to talk with him, if you've gone in situations where people have been held in the grip of these things, you find yourself walking with them. You've seen that, haven't you? If you've gone in certain tragic situations, you find you have to walk with the person all the time because they can't stop, they can't sit. They're roaming everywhere. He's sitting. And naked Norman has his clothes on. He's clothed. He'd never been able to keep a set of clothes, this chap. He was always tearing and ripping at himself. And that was one of the reasons that the grandmother said to their grandchildren, when you come home from school, come straight past that graveyard. Don't you go in there and look at Mr. Legion. If you hear him shouting, you come straight home here. Come straight home. Maybe they even used him as a threat. If you don't go to sleep, I'll get Legion to you. But here he sits with his clothes on, and furthermore, he's in his right mind. He who had been possessed by an aggregate of uncoordinated impulses and evil forces is now set free. Now, don't allow yourself to go from here to every chemically imbalanced psychiatric circumstance that you've ever heard of in your existence and say, oh, that must be this. No, it isn't this. What is being described here is what is being described here. If you know someone stark naked in the Garfield Heights graveyard who screams in the day and the night, maybe there's a reason for us to talk to him about the nature of Mark 5. But if you don't, then I don't suggest that you begin to use it to anybody who looked at you kind of strange when you were sitting next to them on the railway train, okay? That's just a word of warning, because some people wrest the scriptures to their own destruction. Before you know where you are, you got a bunch of pseudo-psychiatrists roaming around with Mark chapter 5 trying to cure every ailment that they ever saw. Just lighten up. That's all parenthetical. Verse 16, those who had seen it told the people what had happened to the demon-possessed man and told about the pigs as well. And then the people began to plead with Jesus to leave their region. What? The screaming man in the tombs is clothed, sitting in his right mind. He's apparently normal. No one's saying thank you. Nobody's even saying to one another, you know, at least we'll be able to sleep at night now without that dreadful wailing going on in the cemetery. Where's the welcome for this man? Do you see it in the text? Where's the people that go out to him? Where are the people who go out to him and say, we're glad to have you back? You think about the stigma for his family. His nieces and nephews who heard the people at school saying the things about Legion in the tombs. Maybe they're just getting up to it. Maybe they're getting ready to go. I don't know. Where are those who are calling out to others in their need, other people whose lives are messed up, and saying, Jesus of Nazareth has done an amazing thing, and if he can deal with Legion, I'm sure he can deal with you. They're not here. And where are those who are falling down at the feet of Christ and saying, could you please make me normal? No, instead, they're amazed, they're afraid, and they say to Jesus, we'd like you to leave. I don't know why. Maybe it was material. Maybe it was economic. Maybe they said, this is a big hit to the economy of our area. We lost 2,000 pigs here in one afternoon. Just with one encounter with one person, if this fellow stays around here much longer, our whole economy is going right down the toilet. So therefore, we don't want you around. We can't risk that kind of thing. The material matters more to us than the spiritual. The advance of our business matters more than whether you're changing men and women's lives. We don't really care about the fact that you're changing men and women's lives. We face that all the time, don't we? Now, the lesser spotted owls matter more to us than whether you're making an impact on the teenage population of the community and helping them with their drug addiction and all these other things. No, we go away. Leave our region. Would you please get out of the place? How warped are the minds of men and women? I think one of the reasons that they sent him away was because they didn't like to acknowledge the fact that the change that he'd brought about in this man's life was a change that was needed in theirs. That's why some of you are really upset about your spouse or your son or your dad. That's why you've been unable to respond with alacrity. That's why you've been unable to say, I'm so delighted to see the change that has been brought about in you. It's a change you've longed for. You've hoped and prayed, longed, schemed, dreamed for something to normalize this kid, something to change him, to turn him the right way up, to make him a new person. And he's become a new person. And now you can't rejoice in it. And I'll tell you why. Because you know that what you wanted for him is what you need for yourself. And you can't acknowledge the change in him without recognizing the change that is needed in you. And so you say, that's enough of this stuff. Am I wrong? Finally, verses 18 to 20, just in a word or two. They want him to leave, and he accedes to their request. He wants to stay, and Jesus vetoes his request. He doesn't grant the man his request because he has in mind something far better for him. It's understandable that the man would want the security of Jesus' presence. His company would be wonderful. No, says Jesus, I want you instead to go home to your family and tell them how much the Lord has done for you and how he has had mercy upon you. That's his message. Notice his message. That's the message for all of us once our lives have been changed. You don't need a course in evangelism to get started as an evangelist. You don't need a course. You don't need to read 17 books. You just have to be turned the right way up. And when you're turned the right way up, having lived your life upside down, people will say, what in the world happened to you? And you will tell them, I met Jesus, he turned me the right way up, and he's had mercy upon me. And they'll say, what do you mean, had mercy upon you? Say, well, I deserved hell from the state my life was in, and instead of giving me hell, he gave me heaven. That's mercy. And if the person has any interest in heaven, they say, how do you get this mercy? And you'll be able to tell them what happened to you. That's how it works. Can you imagine 1,000 people out of the 3,000 that are here this morning taking seriously that challenge in relationship to the communities in which we live? Being convinced that Temple was right in 1936, that the preoccupation of the church is with those outside, not with those inside. And since I know at least this, what he has done for me, and that is he had mercy upon me, I can just tell people that. I can't answer all their questions. I don't know about the creation narratives. I haven't worked out the doctrine of the Trinity. I'm not sure about the intermediate state between death and our final resting place and so on. But I do know this. I once was blind and now I can see. I once was a complete disaster zone and Jesus has had mercy on me. That's all you need to do. Because people long for that kind of encounter. They're not looking for a religion. They're not out looking for some system. They are wondering, has anybody the power in them to conquer the forces that hold me in their grip? And the way in which that word goes out to the Gentile world is not as a result of Jesus doing large-scale evangelistic preaching events, is it? His plan for the region starts with this little man. Turn the right way up. And his territory that he's given, in the same way that you may send a salesman out. Maybe you're starting a new salesman tomorrow, or a sales girl. She's going to sell pharmaceuticals for you. And you say, this is where I want you to start. And when you've covered that, if you could expand to here, and then hopefully I'll give you the whole 10-city region, depending on how you do. That's what he says. Go first to your family. Luke chapter 8, which is the parallel passage, says that he went also through all over town. And then it says here that he went to the Decapolis, which is the 10-city region. The inroads of the gospel to the Gentile world begin with one transformed life, a transformation that only Christ can bring about. Only Christ can bring about such a transformation. And if you read all the way to the end of the story, all the way to the end of the gospel, then you find a quite remarkable thing. And that is that you find Jesus naked, isolated, calling out in the tombs. Calling out in the tombs in phraseology that is incomprehensible to many who are around. Tetelestai! What's he shouting? He's saying it's finished. What's finished? Eloi, Eloi, lama sabachthani. What is he saying? What's the naked man on the cross screaming about? He's saying, my God, why have you forsaken me? Why is the naked man on the cross? He was so nice, so kind, so good. Who tore all his clothes off and did that to him? Why is he up there? He screams in those tombs so that he might silence the screams of the man in this tomb. And that is the gospel. That he dies in the place of the screamers, the self-mutilators, those who are alienated from themselves as well as alienated from others. It'd be a strange company this morning if there were not at least some, and doubtless amongst the teenage population, who have such a warped view of things that they have been known to take and harm themselves. And every attempt to assure them of their validity and of their purpose and of their significance and of the opportunity for redemption and for love has fallen on the ground. Every attempt at isolation and at restraint. Well, bring them and let them bow down at the feet of Jesus. For by the stripes that he bore, he deals with the cuts that they make.
0: 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Alistair returns in just a moment to close today's program. You know, all believers are commanded to go and tell others about the mercy of Jesus. As we obey this command, we may have friends or family members who struggle with what the Bible teaches because they believe that somehow science disproves God's existence or the Bible's relevance. But there are many Christian academics who have taken time to consider the physical evidence for biblical truth and have provided clear and persuasive explanations. If you know someone who is wrestling to align their understanding of science with the Bible, be sure to take advantage of the free offer we're making to download an audiobook from Dr. John Lennox, the Oxford professor. The book is titled, Can Science Explain Everything? This book examines the writings of well-known scientists from Isaac Newton to Stephen Hawking and shows how science and Christianity are, in fact, compatible in more ways than you might expect. Now, this is the last weekend we're offering this audiobook for free. 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Again, the title of the book, Can Science Explain Everything? Now, here is Alistair with a closing prayer.
1: Father, it's so easy for us just to become a gigantic marina, bringing our pleasure boats in here Sunday by Sunday. The captain has a few words to say concerning navigational procedures and the height of our flags and the state of our crafts. Remind us that we're actually a lifeboat station. Send us out, we pray, onto the sea of life. Send us out, we pray, to rescue the perishing, to care for the dying, to tell them of Jesus. He's mighty to save, to weep o'er the fallen one. I pray, Lord, for people whose lives are so clearly held in the grip of that which they are unable to conquer or control. I pray that you will bring them in childlike trust to the feet of Jesus. I pray for those of us who are smug and self-satisfied and think because we are in our clothes and we are in our right mind that this does not describe us. It does. We are dead in our trespasses and in our sins. We do follow the ways of this world. We do follow the devices of those who lead us in disobedience. Show us what we are and then show us the mercy of Jesus. And then, Lord, send us out in humility and in wisdom to others who wrestle on the troubled sea. And may the grace of the Lord Jesus, the love of God our Father, and the fellowship of the Holy Spirit rest and remain with each one of us now and forevermore. Amen.
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11: If Jesus is the creator of all things, why does the Bible call Him the beginning of creation or the firstborn of all creation? 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

0: You're listening to the Question and Answer Program, a ministry of the Through the Bible Radio Network, with our Bible teacher, Dr. J. Vernon McGee, who for over 30 years answered the many questions of his listeners. Our first question comes to us from a listener in Dallas, Oregon, and she writes, is there any truth to the claim that the pre-tribulation rapture doctrine originated in 1830 in Scotland by the Plymouth Brethren?
1: No, there really is not. It is a false charge in this sense, that at different periods in the history of the church, from the very beginning, there was a tremendous interest in prophecy, just as there is today. And there arose a group of people back in 1830 that put a great emphasis on the pre-trib position, the premillennial and pre-trib position. And it wasn't new with them at all. This is something that they got, I think, from the Word of God. Frankly, I never heard of them myself until a big emphasis was placed upon them. I was raised in the South. The first man that I ever heard teach the pre-mill, pre-trib viewpoint was a Presbyterian preacher. He was my pastor. He's the one who led me to Christ. He didn't get it from the Plymouth Brethren at all. They have put a big emphasis on it, and they have put a great emphasis on Bible study, by the way. I think that if you tell the real truth about the Plymouth Brethren, they were a group of people that were raised up that put an emphasis on the study of the Word of God. And in the study of the Word of God, they come to the pre-trib viewpoint. Now, personally, my experience has been with ministers and theologians and seminaries that the place that puts the emphasis on the Word of God are pre-mill and pre-trib. Now, I can well understand that 100 years from today, that it may be somebody will dig up some of the tapes that I have made, and they'll be pre-mill, pre-trib. And they'll say, this fellow McGee, he started this pre-mill, pre-trib, and they will say nothing about the fact that I emphasize the entire Word of God and that I went from Genesis to Revelation. You see, it's so easy for historians to lie. And an outstanding historian made that statement. So easy today for these people to make that charge. I consider it nothing in the world but propaganda, because the big question is not, did it originate in 1830 or not? Does the Bible teach that? And the very interesting thing is, I can't get these folk that are post-trib and post-millennial or amillennial. Most of the post-millennial didn't have a post to hide behind, so they became amillennialists, and that has happened in my lifetime. When I started out, my entire denomination was post-millennial. Well, you'd have a difficulty of finding a post-millennialist today, and the fact of the matter is that they have never put an emphasis on Bible teaching, this group, and never have. And today, we attempt to put an emphasis upon it. Now, I'd like for them, instead of spending their time making an attack on the pre-mill, pre-trib viewpoint, why don't they present Bible teaching? I have never heard of a prophetic conference. I'll have to take that back. I heard of one. I never heard of a prophetic conference where the speakers were post-trib and amillennial. I said I had heard of one. I was invited back to Wheaton, Illinois several years ago for a prophetic conference. And it was stated that at the end of our conference, they were going to have an amill post-trib conference, you know, to follow up, to give what they said was the truth. Well, I do not know what really happened. I was told that it went one day, and there was nobody to hear their position, so they called it quits. So the fact of the matter is that these brethren spend their time, therefore, attacking the pre-mill, pre-trib viewpoint, and this is one of the arguments they use. Sure, these people put a great emphasis on prophecy. But they put a great emphasis on Bible teaching. If you want to find out in the Pentateuch, the wonderful development that was made in the study of the Pentateuch, why, you get some of the Plymouth Brethren's books. They're good. They did a lot of study. But you see, they don't emphasize that at all. And I spent time with that because this is quite a discussion today.
0: Our next question comes from a listener in Linton, Indiana, who writes, should the following passages be taken literally? Genesis 2, verses 1 to 2, John 5, 28 and 29, Hebrews chapter 9, verse 26b, and 2 Peter 3, verse 8.
1: And I'm going to take all four. Genesis 2, 1 and 2. And I will read it. Thus the heavens and the earth were finished, and all the host of them, and on the seventh day God ended his work which he had made, and he rested on the seventh day from all his work which he had made. Now, the question is, how literally shall I take these three passages? And this is the first one. May I say to you that I take it, that's all that I can say to you is how I take it. I take it quite literally. I think that God created the heavens and the earth on six literal 24-hour days, and that on the seventh day he rested. Now, the rest here is not a rest because he was tired. The rest was it was finished. There wasn't anything to add to it. And I accept that as being a literal, to be taken very literally. That is my viewpoint of it. Now, I think there's a great spiritual message here for us. It has an application for us today. Now, that seventh day belongs to the old creation. We are told that today, if any man be in Christ, he's a new creation. And today we belong to a new creation that began on the day of Pentecost. And it denoted the finished work of Christ. Because you will recall that when he died on the cross, he said, it's finished. And when he prayed that great high priestly prayer, why, he said, I finished the work thou gavest me to do. Well, obviously, there was some other work besides creation to be done, and it was the work of redemption. And on the cross, he handed in that report to the Father that it's finished. And so we have now here a great truth for us today. The Lord Jesus then, after his resurrection, appeared for 40 days, then ascended into heaven. And on the day of Pentecost, he made it clear he had arrived in heaven because he said, if I go, I will send him unto you, the Holy Spirit. And he came on the day of Pentecost. And we're told that when the Lord Jesus ascended to heaven, he sat down on the right hand of God. Doesn't that indicate to you resting? He's resting now from redemption so that the Lord Jesus came to this earth, and over a period of 33 years, why, he worked out for you and me a plan of redemption whereby we could be saved. And that work was a bared arm work. When he created the heavens and the earth, we're told the finger work. The heavens declare the glory of God, and the heavens show his finger work, just the finger work of God. But when he worked out redemption, in the 53rd of Isaiah, says, to whom is the bared arm of the Lord revealed? Well, after he finished that, he came to this earth, born of a virgin, and he rose again from the dead, appeared for 40 days, ascended to heaven, and now he sat down. The work is completed. Nothing more for him to do and nothing more for you to do, because the writer to the Hebrews tells us that we've entered into his rest. What rest? Rest of redemption. So that you're not under any legal restrictions today. You actually are not called upon to worship God on any day that you don't want to. Sunday doesn't work out for you, try another. And I don't object if these people that want to worship on the Sabbath day, and that's Saturday. That's all right. I just don't like them to tell me what day I'm to worship on, because Paul has told me that one man observes one day and one another day. Now, we observe, the church has observed from the beginning the first day. Why? Because on the seventh day, he was dead inside the tomb. On the first day, he came back from the dead. And may I say that that's when the new creation begins. We're joined today to a glorified Christ. We hear so much about the man of Galilee, but it is the man that's gone into heaven. That's the glorified man, not the man of Galilee, but the man of glory. And he's the one we're united to today. So this is a great spiritual truth that is shared. But that's by way of application, the interpretation, just as literal as it possibly can be. Now, let me continue to move through these passages that this brother has given me from Linton, Indiana. The next passage of scripture that I'm turning to, he gave, is John 5:28-29. Marvel not at this, for the hour is coming, in the which all that are in the grave shall hear his voice, and shall come forth, they that have done good unto the resurrection of life, they that have done evil unto the resurrection of damnation. Again, this is to be taken literally. And this is the literal overall picture. The hour is coming when everyone in the graves are going to hear the voice of the Son of God. But they're not coming forth, all of them at the same time. There are two resurrections. In the first resurrection, those that have done good. Well, how did they do good? By their works? No. They obeyed God. They believed on the Lord Jesus Christ, and they were saved. And that was made unto them the righteousness of God. They were clothed in the righteousness of Christ. What a glorious, wonderful, beautiful picture that we have here. And as Paul puts it, even the righteousness of God, which is by faith of Jesus Christ unto all and upon all them that believe, so that when you trust Christ, you're clothed with his righteousness, and you're made good in God's sight. God sees you as he sees Christ. Therefore, I think it's to be taken quite literally. Then there's a second resurrection, and that's the resurrection of the lost. We have that given in Revelation, the great white throne judgment. Many of the truths, the great truths of our Christian faith that are developed in the epistles and book of Revelation, you will find that the Lord Jesus gave that great truth in a nutshell somewhere along the line. I think every great truth he mentioned, and this is when he mentioned the question of resurrection. I want to take the next verse that he has given, and that's found in Hebrews 9:26b, and I'll read that. Let me read the whole verse. For then must he often have suffered since the foundation of the world, but now once in the end of the, not world, but end of the age. The world is not coming to an end. All we're going to do is just trade this old earth we live on in on a new model. The Lord's going to give a new heavens and a new earth, but we're going to have the earth. We're going to have this world that we live in, but it's going to be traded in on a new model. But now once in the end of the age, now this age we're living in is coming to an end, hath he appeared to put away sin by the sacrifice of himself. Now, he came at the end of the Old Testament dispensation. That's what he meant about the harvest. A harvest is always at the end of a dispensation, and planting takes place during the dispensation. You and I today are to plant or sow the seed, which is the Word of God. We're not harvesting today. He'll do that at the end of the age. Read Matthew 13, you'll find out he'll do that at the end of the age. But now at the end of the age, of that Old Testament age, he appeared and he put away sin by the sacrifice of himself. Now that is to be translated literally. That's what he did, literally. That is the way that I think that passage of scripture should be taken. And then from it, great truths flow, just like a river flows from a spring and a fountain. And that's what you will find. Now I want to take the next scripture. In fact, it's the last scripture, and that's 2 Peter 3:8. But beloved, be not ignorant of this one thing, that one day is with the Lord as 1,000 years, and 1,000 years is as one day. That one, I think, is to be taken literally, but let's understand what literally Peter meant when he said that. He didn't say that a day is 1,000 years for us today. Some of them seem like it sometime, but they're not. They're 24-hour days, and that's quite literal. But to God, this matter of time, it is not something he measures. You and I measure time, and all of us know today. We are, I trust, sensible people. Many of us are getting long in years, and we don't have many days left. I can remember as a young man, I thought that out yonder that I'd be here 1,000 years. But I find out now I'm not going to be here that long. And I think that's true of many of you. And what Peter is saying here is that as far as the Lord is concerned, a day or 1,000 years are the same because he's dwelling in eternity. But for you and me, a day is 24 hours, and 1,000 years is a whole lot of days and a whole lot of hours. And he's making that kind of a contrast in the context of how God looks at it. Doesn't mean that it's that way. So many people pick this up and run back to the account in Genesis of creation and say, well, then the day there could have been 1,000 years. That's not what he's saying. He's talking about 24-hour days, and the word day, the context will indicate to you what it means. He's talking about a day here that can be measured by hours or by years, that so many days make a year. That's the way he's measuring it here. And there is a way, an expression, the day of the Lord. That's a period of time. But that is so clear that the context makes it clear. And that there's a day of judgment coming. Now, that is a period of judgment. That's an expression. But in a passage like this, you can pretty well understand, I think, that we ought to learn to treat the Bible with as much intelligence as we treat other books. If you found this in a book, you wouldn't draw the absurd conclusion that 1,000 years and a day were equal. The man's not making them synonymous. He's drawing a tremendous contrast here. As different as the day and night could be.
0: Our final question today comes to us from a listener in Six Lakes, Michigan. She writes, how can Jesus be the beginning of the creation of God as indicated in Revelation chapter 1, verse 5, and chapter 3, verse 14? Also in Colossians 1, verse 15, if he is the incarnate God.
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3: This, and Paul is also the one who preached a wonderful sermon over in Antioch of Pisidia. And Dr. Luke records that sermon for us. And I think I probably ought to go over there and read just one verse to you. Because it says, back in the second Psalm, it says, "This day have I begotten thee." And it refers to what Christ is saying, that the Lord said unto my Lord, "Sit on my right hand, and this day have I begotten thee." Well, when was he begotten? And Paul makes it clear when in this sermon. He says, "God hath fulfilled the same unto us, their children, in that he hath raised up Jesus again, as it is also written in the second Psalm, 'Thou art my son, this day have I begotten thee.'" Has no reference to Bethlehem and his birth. It has reference to his resurrection from the dead in Joseph's tomb. That's what he's talking about. Now, he is the firstborn here in the sense that he's the creator. The next verse clarifies that, "For by him were all things created." Now, he can't be a creature and be the creator at the same time. That would put you back under the first heresy of the church, where it was taught that there were these different gradations of creation, which today is utterly ridiculous, and even the cults don't use that anymore because it was very ridiculous. Now, let me turn to one or two of these passages. In fact, I see no reason why I shouldn't turn to both of them that you have given to me. The first one is here in Revelation, and it's Revelation 1:5. "And from Jesus Christ, who is the faithful witness." He's the first begotten of the dead. He's the first one that's ever been raised in a glorified body and is in that body today. "And he's the prince of the kings of the earth, unto him that loved us and washed us from our sins." He is the first begotten of the dead. That is the thing that you need to recognize. He's begotten from the dead. The passage makes it clear what he's talking about. Not his birth at Bethlehem, has no reference to that at all. And this is in that exalted passage here in the first chapter of Revelation that shows him as the glorified Christ, the one in all of his glory. And then in Revelation 3:14, you give me that verse, it says, "And unto the angel of the church of the Laodiceans write, these things saith the Amen, the faithful and true witness, the beginning of the creation of God." Well, what does it mean by the beginning? Well, the one who is the beginner is the beginning. He is the one that teed it off. He is the one that started it. He is the one that began that. It's perfectly ridiculous to take these scriptures and try to build from it a doctrine against the deity of Christ. These scriptures actually teach the deity of Christ, reveal him as that. And of course, these are the scriptures that the cults would have to answer. And they try to answer by boldly saying they mean something else, which of course they do not.
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0: 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Thank you for joining us for Through the Bible Q&A. 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
8: 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Following Jesus can sometimes be hard, even uncomfortable. But those difficulties, well, they're actually part of how God matures us as believers. You see, when we truly follow Jesus, life can get challenging. People may not understand us. Some will criticize us, while others will totally reject us. But this doesn't mean something's wrong. It often means we're doing the right thing. So today, Pastor Jack teaches that difficulties are often a test of a real commitment towards the Lord. Anyone can follow God when life is easy. But when it becomes difficult, well, that's when it shows whether or not we are truly committed to His will. Now, with his message called Disciplines of Difficulty, Part 2, here's pastor and Bible teacher, Jack Hibbs.
9: Service tonight, Lord God, overwhelm us with your presence, Father, and override our inadequacies as pastors and teachers, as listeners. This is the body of Christ. This is a little, this gathering right now is the little freckle on the entire body of Jesus Christ throughout the world tonight. What an amazing thought. The body of Christ, the church. And Father, tonight I pray that you'd equip us, Lord, as we look to the discipline of difficulty. Again, we pray that you'd anoint this in Jesus' name, and all God's people said, amen. Amen. Church, grab your Bibles and turn, if you would, as you know already, to Matthew chapter 28. And as I told you last week, keep your finger right there and go to Matthew chapter 9. Matthew chapter 9. We know this, that Jesus came and he spoke to his disciples and he said to them, all authority has been given to me in heaven and on earth. Go therefore and make disciples of all ethnos, of all groups of people, all people groups, baptizing them in the name of the Father and of the Son and of the Holy Spirit, and teaching them to observe all things that I've commanded you. And behold, I am with you always, even unto the end of the world. And then turn to the left. Matthew chapter 9, verse 9 says, and Jesus passed on from there, and he saw a man named Matthew sitting at the tax office, the toll booth of the Roman Empire. And he said to him, follow me. And so he, that is Matthew, arose and followed Jesus. And now it happened, as Jesus sat at the table in the house, that behold, many tax collectors and sinners came and sat down with him and his disciples. You ought to underline that. That's beautiful. They didn't run away from him. They came to him. That's an attractive church, by the way. People shouldn't run away from a church. They ought to be drawn to it. And when the Pharisees saw it, these are the religious nincompoops of the day, self-righteous. When they saw that happen, they said to his disciples, why does your teacher eat with tax collectors and sinners? And I'm grateful Jesus does. Difficulty. It's the hardships we talked about last time. It's things that we need to deal with. As I mentioned, that Noah Webster says that it's an arduous thing. It's a thing that's hard. Difficulty means that it's hard to understand. It means that there's occasions of labor, perplexity, hardship that requires perseverance. Difficulty is something that is to be overcome. He says it's something to be solved or defeated. And I love this. Noah Webster says it's an obstacle which is between you and your intended goal. Obstacles, difficulties, hardships. And as I mentioned before last time, no one wants to sign up for these things, but we will have them as they are native to life. And we looked at part one, or we touched on it last time. So church, jot it down if you would. The discipline of difficulty, number one, means this, is that we discover God in the difficulty. The difficulty that you and I are living through, as we looked at last week, is something that we discover God in that thing. For each and every one of us, when trying times come, we are instantly faced with the reality of, where's my support? Where's my strength? Where is my help? And we'll have a tendency, and I understand this, as humans we have a tendency to run to people quickly for help. I understand that. And I'm not putting that down. That's what a family's for. That's what a church family's for. That's what loving one another is all about. But there comes a point in time, Christian, listen. There comes a point in time and a level of difficulty in life that the discipline takes you beyond what human comfort can give you. Did you know that? Those are hard times. When you and I are driven to none other than the Lord Jesus Christ and Him alone. And I'm talking about to the life of the Christian tonight. Discovering God in the difficulty. And we know that we're encountering God in the difficulty, as we shall see when we begin to understand and embrace that difficulty. It's amazing. Hardships and trials and hurts and pains. I was listening to a program this week driving. It was a Christian radio program. And someone had said, and it was a call-in program, and somebody had said to the host of the program that they had turned in their own child because they found out their child was doing drugs. And they called the police weeping, and they said, "You need to come, and you need to lock up my child, arrest my child." Because that person had known in their own life as a kid growing up that they wouldn't listen to their parents, they wouldn't listen to authorities, they wouldn't listen to anybody until they themselves had spent time in jail. And that parent, loving their child, did not want to have that same difficulty of life for their child, and so they cut straight to the chase. Man, let me tell you, you want to talk about tough love? That's tough love. And you might say today in our liberal way of thinking, well, if that parent really loved that child, he wouldn't have called the police. I disagree with you. I disagree with you. And as I mentioned last time, sometimes God disciplines us strongly. And sometimes it is in those things of difficulty, but always with encouragement. Number one, because there's a purpose to the difficulties that are in the Christian's life. There's a purpose for it. We know that in Matthew chapter 9, if we keep reading down in verse 12 of Matthew chapter 9, it says that when Jesus heard what the Pharisees had said to them, that he said, "Those who are well have no need of a physician, but those who are sick." Jesus wants to heal us. And so in the Bible, it also speaks, and I love this, where you're going to get a lot from Philippians tonight. By the way, if you're ever going through a hardship, do what I do. After 33 years of being a Christian, this is what I've learned. The book of Philippians is always a life raft in the midst of life's challenges. Philippians, default, press the button, go straight to the book of Philippians. Paul says in Philippians chapter 1, verse 12, "But I want you to know, brethren, that the things which happened to me have actually turned out for the furtherance of the gospel." Gospel-centric in his thinking. "So that it has become evident to the whole palace guard," that's the Roman Empire, centurions and all, "and to all the rest of that my chains," his imprisonment, "are in Christ. And most of the brethren in the Lord, having become confident by my chains," my imprisonment, my jail time, says Paul, "are much more bold to speak the word without fear." Isn't that tremendous? How could this man Paul think like that? Because he had such a Christ-centered life. He saw everything through the spectacles, through the lens of Christ. Everything that was going on in his life. Blessings and difficulties. He saw them through the lens of Jesus. In Psalm 34:4, the Bible says, "I sought the Lord and he heard me and delivered me from all my fears," says the Bible. Isn't that a great one? I think you ought to memorize that verse, church. We all ought to hang on to that verse. Psalm 34:4, "I sought the Lord." That's your part. "And he heard me." That's God's part. "And he delivered me from all my fears." That's what we get to enjoy. The believer, are you not a Christian tonight? You need to grab that verse and say, "God, is that real? Is that in your Bible? I want that for my life." And God says, "You come, you seek me." The Bible says in Jeremiah 29, 10, 11, and 12, God says that when you come after me, I will be found by you, I will listen to you, I will bless your life when you come to him. Comfort and ease, as I mentioned last time, never ignites the flame of faith. It's challenges, it's difficulties that ignite our faith. Because listen, it's that difficulty in your life and mine right now that causes the Bible to become technicolor. In Psalm 95, verse 4, it says, "In his hand are the depths of the earth, and the mountain peaks belong to him." The second thing we saw last time is this, discovering the fellowship in the difficulty. This is an amazing thing to me. You guys, listen, we're the same people. We look different, we're different heights, we're different weights. I understand that. But I'm talking about the spiritual core of who we are. And I'm saying that to say this. You and I have this in common. When things are going really good, we honestly don't cry out to God as intensely as we ought to. Would you agree with that? When it's going easy, listen, haven't you in the last year, year and a half, sought God harder as your company is threatening layoffs or closing their doors? Haven't you sought God harder if you've embarked upon that pursuit or that endeavor? Haven't you sought God if, a newborn baby's come into your life, you know? Or haven't you sought God when your child becomes a teenager? Have you noticed that people are seeking God? Why is America seemingly turning back to God right now? Because we're living in difficult days. And that's good. First of all, thank you, Lord, that you're the God to turn to. And second of all, for the believer, hardship's not a bad thing. Fellowship. There's a fellowship where we meet Christ that we can only meet him in the place of difficulty. And a place of hurt. There's a fellowship there. In 2 Corinthians chapter 1, the Bible says, verse 8, "For we do not want you to be ignorant, brethren, concerning our trouble which came to us in Asia, that we were burdened beyond measure." This is Paul speaking. This is how Paul complains. "We were burdened beyond measure, above strength, so that we despaired even of life." Can you imagine? How bad was it for the Apostle Paul, who never complained, to come real close to say, "We even despaired of life." Yes, we had the sentence of death in ourselves. What a tremendous thing. "That we should not trust in ourselves, but in God who raises the dead." You know what he's saying there? Church, are you with me? You're sure quiet tonight. You need some coffee? Huh? He is saying, and imagine this, preaching the gospel. He's in Asia. He couldn't get on a Delta airline flight. These guys rode donkeys and camels. He goes from Jerusalem, now he's in Asia. And he said, "You know what, we've had a hard time." Wouldn't you think if someone's preaching the gospel, it'd be easy for that person? Don't you think God would give them a special pass because they're Christians? Nope. In fact, Paul says, ministers are used as examples of the power of God in our lives. Think about that.
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9: Discovering the fellowship that's in the difficulty of your life. It is Warren Wiersbe who says, regarding the challenges in our lives, they will either make us bitter or better. It all depends on who you're fellowshipping with. Are you one who has a propensity to hang out with a bunch of complainers and gripers and critics? You're going to become just like them. Or you can understand when Paul says, "Hey, you know what we're going to do? We are hard-pressed. We despair even of life." He says, "But rather than trusting in men, we trust in God who raises the dead." Paul is saying, "Hey, if this ministry kills us, it's better for us to trust in God than man." Isn't that cool? I do. Do you? Do you trust in God? Is he not the only one that can take us through all the way through to the end? You look at all the stuff that's going on in the world, and I thank God that we have fellowship with him. And when hardships come, he's the God that's listening. Thirdly, under this point, discovering God in the difficulty is that we discover the depth to the difficulty. The depth of it. Jesus is in the fellowship of difficulty. And then there's a depth to the depth. There's a depth to the difficulty itself. When God brings that to us is an awesome moment. And that's when God gets close, and that's where there's an understanding of the depth of how great our God is. I've told you this before. When Ashley, our youngest daughter, was 8 months old, she got sick. She's allergic to antibiotics. We didn't know that. The doctor gave her an antibiotic. It lyses her blood cells. She has Stevens-Johnson's syndrome. She's allergic to synthetic antibiotics. She can't have them. It'll kill her. We didn't know. She's bleeding from the inside out. You ever seen a person bleeding from the inside out? Their skin, just beneath, you touch their skin and the blood comes through the pores. She's suffocating to death. They told us, you know what? She's got less than a 50% chance to live. They put her in quarantine at St. Jude's. And a pediatric hematologist just went after that issue. I mean, just attacked it. And she said, now we wait. We wait for 7 days. Let me tell you something. When you're gripped with that moment, you realize real quick, you know what, we had her for 8 months. Jesus brought her into the world. And you realize real quick, Jesus owns her. And when that moment comes, there's a depth to the fellowship of the understanding of the difficulty that God's in control. And he doesn't often ask us for input on our part. He doesn't say, Jack, what do you think I should do on this? And Lisa and I, one Saturday morning, we were sitting in the cafeteria because that week, Lisa lived at the hospital. And one Saturday morning, we were sitting there and we were just so tired. And Pastor Chuck Smith walked by St. Jude's Hospital, walked right by, and we saw him. Pastor Chuck, we ran. Our daughter Ashley's in the hospital. We don't know if the office told you or not. We're of course, fellowshipping at Costa Mesa. And Pastor Chuck says, well, that's why I'm here. I'm in between weddings. I thought I would come over and pray for her. And he said, I prayed with her. And he goes, listen, she's going to be fine. Nobody knew that. Nobody knew she was going to be fine yet. And Pastor Chuck's not one of those guys that just speaks, you know, this thing on, oh, it's going to be, you're going to be a millionaire and you're going to be fine. He doesn't talk like that. He usually says, well, just trust in the Lord. But Pastor Chuck had said, you know what? Ashley and I just had a little time. That's how he put it. Ashley and I just had a little time of prayer and she's going to be fine. Nobody knew that. And she was fine. But let me tell you, that answer did not come through the mouth of a man until God had settled the reality in Lisa and I's heart that there was a depth to this, and it's a realm that God presides over. In Philippians 1:20, the Bible says, according to my earnest expectation and hope, that in nothing shall I be ashamed, but with all boldness as always, so now also Christ will be magnified in my body. Listen to what he's talking about. Whether by life or by death, for to me to live is Christ and to die is gain. To understand that there's a depth to the suffering that you're going through. I was studying for today's message and I had to have a repair guy come to the house. And the guy was there and he didn't know me from Adam. And he's doing whatever he's doing. And I'm sitting there and I'm just typing away on my computer. And he turns around out of nowhere and he says, hey, can I ask you something? Yeah. And he goes, I just went through a divorce, and how does somebody get through a divorce? It's hard. And I thought, man, do I have like a label across my face? We had a great time of fellowship, this guy. A depth to the difficulty. The hardship in your life, is it bringing you, taking you to Jesus? That's its intended purpose. Or are you kicking against God and you're fighting and swinging and punching? You ever seen someone come close to drowning? Only one time in my life, down in Newport Beach, I didn't actually see it, I heard about it. A lifeguard, you ever seen those guys head out in the water when someone's going down? They're like animals. Those lifeguards hit the water like little torpedoes, man. And that guy's going out after some guy that's drowning out there. And the guy wouldn't let him in. You could see the guy attacking the lifeguard. And the lifeguard just swam away from him and just waited. Yeah, have you ever seen it? He just waited until that guy I guess when you're drowning, you'll take people down with you. So the lifeguard's waiting. He's just waiting. He's waiting until the guy starts drowning. Yeah, they do. And the guy's on, lifeguard grabs him. Why? Because in the depth, he began to understand. I can't save myself in this difficulty. I need help. Philippians chapter 1, verse 28 says, do not in any way be terrified by your adversaries. I like that. I don't know. You guys, keep it on the screen. Look at that. Do not in any way be terrified by your adversaries. You want to know why? Keep it on the screen. You could just see David. He's standing there, little ruddy guy, right? He's got his sling. He's got his five stones. He's going to go after Goliath. And standing behind David is the God of Israel. He's a little snot running down his nose. He's got dirt all over his face. I wonder what Goliath saw, but man, I think maybe Goliath saw God standing behind David. There was certainly an angel attached as a propellant to that stone that sunk into his head. Do not in any way be terrified by your adversaries. Somebody coming against you? They're coming against the living God.
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14: I love the book of the month. Pastor Jack, it's Why Doesn't God Answer My Prayers, written by your friend,
9: yes,
14: Erwin Lutzer. It's a great book, isn't it?
9: It is a great book, and just the title alone is going to make it a bestseller,
14: because
9: Who cannot relate to this?
14: Right, right, right.
9: Powerful.
14: So for someone who's been, you know, praying for a long time and hasn't really seen, you know, an answer that they want, for that matter, how does this book encourage them to keep going?
9: You know, Davey, first of all, just because we pray doesn't mean it's a prayer that should be answered.
14: Yeah.
9: We don't always know how we ought to pray.
14: Right.
9: Scripture makes that very clear. We do know that Jesus said in John 15, verse 7, that if we pray the scriptures, really, if his word abides in us, we can ask God. So just because we pray doesn't mean we're asking the right thing. And Dr. Lutzer will point this out in the book. What we want to do is, when we pray, is to have our will come under the authority of God's will. That's what prayer does.
14: Yeah.
9: Prayer is not a Christmas list. It is the transformation of our will coming in alignment with God's will. And this is a great book for people to get that answered. Why isn't the prayer, I've been praying to win the lotto for 30 years, in the lottery, I have not won it yet. Why isn't God answering my prayer? Well, because God loves you, my friend. That's why.
14: That's right.
9: He's not answering your prayer.
14: So if somebody's faith has taken a hit because they, you know, feel like God hasn't answered them, how could this book help rebuild their trust in God?
9: Yeah, it's going to point them to the scriptures. That's where they need to realize, wait a minute. I've been blaming God for not performing for me. Wait, he loves me. Father knows best. In fact, over time, we can all agree, and friend, listen up if that's your question, is over time, we often realize, I'm so glad God did not answer my prayer request. I was off on that. And so getting back into the Word of God, and this book will help you do that, will cause you to trust God again. Because listen, God's trustworthy, period. It's our emotions that got us sideways in this area, not his theology. He's true.
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19: So in these verses before us, Paul drops a bombshell on all such thinking that if you continue in sin, you can inherit the kingdom of God. That is wrong thinking. Wrong thinking, very dangerous thinking. He fully asserts that people who continue in sin are not going to get into heaven.

0: Welcome to Somebody Loves You Radio, the Bible teaching ministry of Raul Ries in Diamond Bar, California. Today's message continues our focus on the spiritual realm and the afterlife, and it's good to have you with us. Zeroing in on what the Bible requires for entrance into heaven, Raul will emphasize that good works are not the key. Sin separates us from God, but when we receive His forgiveness and salvation through Jesus, we can experience freedom from guilt and hold fast to the promise of a heavenly home. Today's lesson is taken from 1 Corinthians chapter 6. Here's Raul Ries with the message, Who Goes to Heaven?
1: The question always comes up on television or on the newspaper and saying, well, these are the people that are going to heaven. But what does the Bible say? Why? Because the Bible is God's authority on the subject. Sometimes people get upset when they come and they ask you, well, what about this person that is a good person and they're doing this and that? Number one, I'm not God. Number two, I have to decide by the teaching of the Word of God what God says in His Word. He said, many are called, but few are chosen. And when you talk about the narrow way and the broad way, Jesus teaching on the Sermon on the Mount, He said that there would be many that would follow in the way of destruction. It was a broad way to go. But the way to heaven, He said, is very straight, very narrow, and very few people find the way. I mean, how much more do we need to hear from Jesus Himself saying it? But as James and John and Paul began to write their letters, they probably faced the same issues that we face today. Especially people that say they're Christian, but at the same time, you don't see any evidence of that. It's really important that we understand that the Bible is clear concerning that there are two places. There's a place called heaven, and there's a place called hell, with two ages. But at the same time, we understand that God Himself had to send His only begotten Son, Jesus Christ, into the world to make this effective. He came, He illustrated it with His own life, then He was killed, and then He rose again on the third day. Today He sits at the right hand of the Father, making intercession for us. And yet we know from the beginning of the fall of man with Adam and Eve, our first parents, that sin entered into the world. And by the way, sin started where? In heaven with the devil when he was thrown out of heaven. And then our first parents sinned in the Garden of Eden. They were kicked out of the Garden of Eden. So sin has been around for a long time. And yet we are living in a time where people are compromising their Christian lives. So what Paul does here in 1 Corinthians, he shows us in his letter to the Corinthians the true condition, first of all, of the early church where they were at, especially in the city of Corinth where there was 1,000 prostitutes. They were up on a hill and they would come down at night and they would seduce the whole city to have sexual relationships with them. They were free drinkers. And they were free thieves going around stealing. And there were these guys and people in the church that were having a very hard time because there were those Christians that were partaking and doing what was evil and yet going into the place of worship and calling themselves Christians. So Paul writes this letter to show us exactly what was going on. Let's read what he says here in 1 Corinthians chapter 6, our text, beginning with verse 9 through 11. He says, know you not that the unrighteous shall not inherit the kingdom of God? He says this, be not deceived. Who is he talking to? He's talking to Christians. He says, be not deceived, neither, now he's going to give you a list, who will not inherit the kingdom of God. Neither fornicators. Who's that? Fornicators are people, single people, that are not married, that are having sexual relationships with their boyfriend or their girlfriend or another woman or another man. Fornication. We get our word pornographic from the Greek. Secondly, he says, nor idolaters. What's that? Idolaters here means those that worship false gods. Thirdly, adulterers. Who's that? Those that are married and commit sexual contact with somebody else, not their wife or their husband, but somebody else, that's adultery. You see? Breaking your marriage vows before God and before your wife and before your husband. Then he says, effeminate. He uses this word, but in the literal, here means homosexuals. Those that actually have sexual relationships, male with male or female with female. Lesbianism. Notice that. Will not inherit the kingdom of God. Who else? Nor abusers of themselves, sodomites. He says, abusers of themselves with mankind. Then he says, nor thieves, and that is what? The word thieves in covetousness, here is kind of the similar word. It means those that are greedy, the sin of greed, wanting what somebody else has, never satisfied with what you have, the sin of greed. And then he uses the word drunkards. Again, the word here is very interesting. It means those that use alcohol. Alcohol, fermented alcohol. Proverbs 20, verse 1 says, wine is a mocker, and those that drink it are stupid. That's what it says in the scripture. I didn't make that up. You can read it for yourself. Drunkards will not inherit the kingdom of God, nor revilers. Revilers, those who destroy with their tongue. They're always tearing down, putting people down. Imagine that. Will not inherit the kingdom of God. You see, he's trying to show the fruit of unrighteousness to the fruit of righteousness. When we come to Christ, the Bible says what? All things become brand new. We are new people. We have new mannerisms. We have a new life. We came out of darkness and we came to the light. Then he says, this is so beautiful. He says, shall not inherit the kingdom of God, and such were some of you. You see, who's he talking to? Christians. This is what you used to be. Notice what he says. And such were some of you, but you were washed, but you were sanctified, but you were justified in the name of the Lord Jesus Christ by the Spirit of our God. Who did the work? The Holy Spirit. This is so beautiful because here the word to wash speaks of regeneration. I was regenerated by the Spirit of God when I came by faith to Jesus Christ, and then I was sanctified, set apart by the Lord, standing. Notice again, that speaks of my new birth, my new life, my new behavior. And then he says, justified in the name of the Lord. That speaks of my new standing before God. My new standing before God. I'm not the same person I used to be. And who did it all? The Spirit of our God. So in these verses before us, Paul drops a bombshell on all such thinking that if you continue in sin, you can inherit the kingdom of God. That is wrong thinking. Wrong thinking, very dangerous thinking. He fully asserts that people who continue in sin are not going to get into heaven. Are not going to get into heaven. And I think we need to pay attention to the Word of God and discern. And to discern here what is really in our hearts. Jeremiah 17:9 says, the prophet Jeremiah said it so clearly in verse 9 and 10. He said, the heart is deceitful above all things and desperately wicked. Who could know it? I, the Lord, know your hearts. Why? Because I search the heart and I test the mind. Even to give to every man according to his ways, according to the fruit of his doings. See, God knows your heart. And God tests your hearts. And yet, even though they made a commitment to Christ, they were not living their lives according to what? To the Word of God. The Bible very clearly warns about the kingdom of God. For example, Jesus teaching his own disciples in the Gospel of Matthew in the Sermon on the Mount. In Matthew chapter 7, Jesus, in coming to the conclusion on the Sermon on the Mount, as he's been giving Christian principles, And before he gives his final authority on the building of a house in sand or in the rock, he says this: not everyone who says to me, Lord, Lord, shall enter the kingdom of heaven. This is Jesus. Then he goes on to say this: but he who does the will of my Father in heaven. He tells you who's going to inherit the kingdom of God. The obedient, not the disobedient. Those that have been regenerated, not the unregenerated. You see? And then he said this: many will say to me on that day, on the day of judgment, there are going to be people speaking out to the Lord. Many will say to me on that day, Lord, Lord, have we not prophesied in your name? I had the gift of prophecy, Lord. I was in the church, and I used it every day. And then some will say, and have I done not many wonders in your name? I went to the mission field and did many wonders in your name. And then thirdly, they'll say, and I've done not only many, he says, but in your name, I cast out demons in your name. Exorcisms. Exorcisms were done by these people. Miracles and wonders. And then I will declare to them, this is Jesus now talking to them, I never knew you. Depart from me, you who practice sin.
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1: Paul the Apostle, in writing again to the Corinthian church in 1 Corinthians chapter 5, verse 9 through 11, said this: I wrote to you in my epistle not to keep company with sexual immoral people. And check this out. Yet I certainly did not mean with the sexual immoral people of this world. Why? Because when you work with non-believers. He says, I'm not talking about non-believers. You have to work with them. You have to be around them. But he said this. Or with covetous, he says. Or with extortioners or idolaters, since then you would need to go out of the world. You would have to walk around in a big plastic bag, not to be contaminated by the world. But he's not saying that. He said, but now I have written to you not to keep company with anyone that is called a brother, a Christian. Whoa. Now he separates it. A Christian. Who is what? Sexually immoral active. Covetous, idolater, a reviler, a drunkard, an extortioner. No, don't even eat with such a person, breakfast, lunch, or dinner. Why? Because you associate with them. You're not to associate with people like that as a Christian. Why? They're bringing confusion to the world, saying they're Christian, but look at their lives. Paul the Apostle, writing to the actual Galatians, he writes in chapter 5, 19 to 21, he says, now these are the works of the flesh, which are evident, which are what? Adultery, fornication, uncleanness, lewdness, idolatry, sorcery, which means what? Drugs, abuse, hatred, contentions, jealousies, outbursts of wrath, selfish ambitions, dissensions, heresies, envy, murders, drunkenness, rivalries, wild parties, and the like, of which I tell you beforehand, just as also I told you in times past. Who's he talking to? Christians. That those who practice such things will not inherit the kingdom of God. How much clearer do we want it? Ephesians chapter 5, verse 3 to 7. But fornicators and all uncleanness or covetous, let it not be named among you as is fitting Christians. Neither filthiness, nor foolish talking, nor coarse jesting, that's dirty jokes, or sexual jokes, which are not fitting, but rather giving of thanks. For this you know, that no fornicator, no unclean person, no covetous man who is an idolater has any inheritance in the kingdom of Christ and of God. Let no one deceive you with empty words, for because of these things the wrath of God is coming upon the sons of disobedience. If you're living such a lifestyle, you are a son or daughter of disobedience. Therefore, do not be partaker with them. Colossians chapter 3, verse 5 through 7. Therefore, put to death your members which are on the earth, fornication, uncleanness, passion, evil desire, covetousness, which is idolatry. Because of these things, the wrath of God is coming upon the sons of disobedience, in which you yourselves once walked when you lived in them. Notice he makes a difference. Say, you used to be like this, no longer walking like this. You used to be like that. But now, you yourselves are to put off all these things, anger, wrath, malice, blasphemy, filthy language out of your mouth. You're supposed to represent Christ, not the devil. Revelations 21:8. But the cowardly, unbelieving, abominable, murderers, sexually immoral, sorcerers, there's that word again, pharmakia, drug users, idolaters, all liars shall have their part in the lake that burns with fire and brimstone, which is the second death. He makes a difference. Notice that. Paul shares with us here that these sins used to be in our old life, and now we have a new nature. And he says in 1 Corinthians 6:11, again, such were some of you, but you were washed, but you were sanctified, but you were justified in the name of the Lord Jesus by the Spirit of our God. And then he says in 2 Corinthians 5:17, therefore, if any man be in Christ Jesus, he or she is a new creature. All things are passed away. Behold, all things have become brand new. Ephesians 4:23, and be renewed in the spirit of your mind, and that you put on the new man which is created according to God in true righteousness and in true holiness. Notice the difference, you see, between those that do not live according to what Christ said and those that do live according to Christ. What should we do? Well, first of all, we need to look at our past life before we came to Christ. Number one, we were what? Foolish people. Foolish people before we came to Christ. 1 Corinthians 2:14 says, but the natural man does not receive the things of Spirit of God, for they are foolishness to him, nor can he know them because they are spiritually discerned. So the natural man doesn't understand anything. He's lost. We used to be like that. Secondly, we were dead to sin. Ephesians 2:1-3 says, and you who were dead in trespasses and sins, in which you once walked according to the course of this world, according to the prince of the power of the air, Satan, the spirit that now works where? In the sons of disobedience, among whom also we all once conducted ourselves in the lust of our flesh, fulfilling the desires of the flesh and of the mind, and were by nature the children of wrath, just as others. We used to be like that, you see. No longer. Thirdly, we were Satan's children. Believe it or not, he was our father. According to John 8:44, Jesus said, you are of your father, the devil, and the desires of your father you want to do. He was a murderer from the beginning, and does not stand in the truth, because there is no truth in him. And when he speaks, he's always lying. And he speaks from his own resources, for he is a liar and the father of all lies. Satan, the liar. And also, we were living according to the flesh, not according to the spirit. We saw that in Galatians chapter 5, 16 to 20. And at the same time as we walked in the flesh, according to Paul says, there is therefore not

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3: Christ died for us. He paid such a penalty of death to give us this life that we now have. And third point is this, how this new life was produced to us. Three factors. Number one, it was by the Holy Spirit. Titus 3:5 says, not by works of righteousness which we have done, but according to His mercy He saved us through the washing of regeneration and the renewing of the Holy Spirit. The Holy Spirit convicted us. Secondly, it was the Word of God that produced new life. 1 Peter 1:23, having been born again, not of corruptible seed, but incorruptible, through the Word of God which lives and abides forever. Forever. And thirdly, it was through faith. Through faith in Jesus Christ. 1 John 5:1, whoever believes that Jesus is the Christ is born of God, and everyone who loves Him who begot also loves Him who is begotten by Him.
4: 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We are so grateful for every tax-deductible gift and the partnerships that enable us to keep sharing the good news of the Lord Jesus Christ. Well, thanks again for making us a part of your day today, and join us again next time as we ask the Lord to speak to our hearts with wisdom and encouragement from His Word. Now, here's Raul Reese once again with a final comment.
3: Now, in conclusion, the result of this new life was what? Freedom. Free from what? From sin. Free from condemnation. In Ephesians 5:18, do not be drunk with wine, but be you filled continually with the Holy Spirit. Freedom from what? To overcome the world. 1 John 5:4, for whatever is born of God overcomes the world, and this is the victory that has overcome the world, our faith. In who? In Jesus Christ. And then check this out. He gave us the freedom to resist the devil. In 1 John 5:18, we know that whoever is born of God does not make a practice of sin anymore. But he who has been born of God keeps himself, and the wicked one does not touch him. And check this out finally. Freedom of a consecrated life before God. Romans 12:1 and 2. I beseech you therefore, brethren, by the mercies of God, that you present your bodies a living sacrifice, holy and acceptable to God, which is your reasonable service to God. And be not conformed to this world, but be you transformed by the renewing of your minds. There's a difference between a non-believer and a true believer. Which are you today?

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0: 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Our passion is to help the believer know Him and show Him. 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
6: How do you do? We all make long-range plans, but in fact, none of us really knows how much time we have on Earth. The man in the story put off making the most important decision of his life until it was almost too late. Then he had a wake-up call, and his heart and mind and very life were unshackled.

0: Why won't this dumb heifer go in the stall?
1: You pull on the rope and I'll push from behind.
0: Come on. Stupid cow, get in here!
1: Where's Barbara? She could be here helping.
0: Getting her hair done in Kalamazoo.
1: Might have known.
0: Come on, Mom. We gotta get that cow in here. I got corn to unload. Dumb cow set me back. Gotta get this corn in the crib.
2: Great. Now the stupid elevator's tipping over. What next?
0: Come on.
2: Come on! Straighten up! Oh, I'm bleeding bad. Mom? Mom! Mom, call an ambulance before I bleed to death!
3: 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When is the last time you went hungry for days? Or slept under a bridge? Or lived with a toothache? The homeless routinely endure those things. That's why Pacific Garden Mission keeps the doors open day and night, offering shelter, meals, and fresh clothing to hundreds of men, women, and children. The mission even offers some medical and dental services, all thanks to friends who give financially. Lives are changed at the Old Lighthouse as pastors and counselors share the good news of the one who sticks closer than a brother, which is what this program celebrates. Now for broadcast around the earth, here is episode number 3933 in the series Unshackled, the program that makes you face yourself and think.
4: How is he, Doctor?
5: I've never seen a wound that bad. It's like a war wound. That elevator sliced his leg above the knee and almost cut it off. The leg is not only broken in five places, but hay chaff and dirt are ground into the flesh. Your husband could get gangrene and lose his leg, or die.
3: Not very encouraging news for the couple in our story, but good news was coming for Bill and Barbara Ackright. This is their true testimony, right now on Unshackled.
6: My parents were dairy farmers in rural Michigan where I grew up. Mom and Dad never went to church, but they let my older sister and me take the family car to church when I was about 15. I understood what the Sunday school teacher taught about salvation, but I wasn't interested. Had my own plan. A year later, I met Barb while I was helping her dad build a fence. She was only 14, but we fell in love and saw a lot of each other.
4: I guess Dad talked to you.
7: Yeah, sure surprised me.
4: Me too.
7: I figured he'd agree to let me marry you.
4: You did?
7: Of course. I love you, Barb. I told your dad so, too.
4: Guess we were kind of dumb getting caught like that.
7: Doesn't matter. All I know is, I want to be with you.
4: Me too, Bill.
7: Your dad said we're too young to get a marriage license, so our moms will have to go with us to the courthouse and say we're over 18.
4: I'll have to drop out of school.
7: So will I, but I'll get a job somewhere.
4: Have you told your parents?
7: Not yet. Mom will sure be upset.
6: We married, and Barb's parents let us live upstairs. We had some tough years ahead, because we were young and selfish. But we loved each other and were committed to our marriage. I lied about my age to get a job in the paper mill. In 4 years, I advanced to the position of tower boss. By then, we had two beautiful daughters. I was making good money, so we bought a farm 1.5 miles from my parents' farm. When our son was born, our little family was complete.
4: You're home early for a change.
0: I quit.
4: You quit? After 15 years? Why?
0: They want me to work swing shift from now on, and I don't want to do that.
4: Bill, what do we do? I mean, you think you can find another job that good? The kids are teens, and they need so much.
0: Not a problem, Barb. Already got a job lined up.
4: Your mom will blame me.
0: No, she won't.
4: Yes, she will. She blames me for everything.
6: Barbara's right. Mom never forgave us for getting married so young. I worked at a factory and another firm which built countertops, where I even became a boss. Periodically, I went to church with Barb, but only to make her happy. Religion meant little to me, but everything to her. Then my dad had a nervous breakdown, and I was tired of working in town, so I began helping him more and more with the farming.
4: More pot roast, honey?
0: No, thanks. Barb, I think we should take over the farm completely.
4: Well, you'd have to quit your job.
0: You know, my parents will give me everything if I take over. The land, the cows, the crops.
4: And the debts? It's a big responsibility.
0: Yeah, but Dad can't handle it anymore.
4: Your mom doesn't like me very much, Bill. And we'd be working more with them.
0: We talked about that. I told her we'd have to try and get along.
4: Well, it's your decision, honey.
0: Barb and I took over all the finances. She'd gone back to school and graduated with honors. The responsibilities for the farm overwhelmed us more than we imagined. I'd left a good job, and my income was suddenly less than half what I'd been making. And working with family members can be stressful, among other things, as I told my brother-in-law.
8: You bought some more cows, Bill?
0: Had to. We're trying to increase the cash flow.
8: You took on a big job here.
0: Tell me something I don't know.
8: You insured?
0: No.
8: You should get some insurance.
0: Can't afford it. Borrowed $100,000 to make the farm profitable. I can't add another liability.
8: Well, I can write you a policy that covers everything. And make it affordable, too.
0: Let us get ahead some, Mort.
8: Better rethink that, Bill. You could lose it all if something goes wrong.
0: We'll get insurance someday. Not now.
8: Tell you what. I'll write the policy and even pay the first month's premium, just so you're covered.
0: A week after he bought us the insurance, the accident happened. It was late September. Dad was picking corn in the field, and I was loading it into the corn crib. I was in a bad mood and had to move the corn elevator when the cable broke and the elevator fell 20 feet down on me. I could see both ends of my leg bones sticking out and blood soaking the ground. I yelled to Ma to bring something to tie a tourniquet. A neighbor came instead, but he was too nervous, so I tied it myself.
1: I brought you some water, Bill.
0: Okay, Ma. Is the ambulance on the way?
1: Yes, it'll be here soon. Here's a pillow for you. I'll just slip it under your head.
0: I sure thought I was a goner.
1: How did it happen?
0: I was trying to move the elevator and it tipped upside down. And when I pulled the cable to straighten it up, the cable snapped and it all came down on me.
1: Good thing I heard you yelling. Here comes the ambulance. I was across the road at the house when I heard him yelling. So I flagged down the gas man and he brought a towel for a tourniquet.
9: We have to straighten your leg for the splint before we can move you. It's gonna hurt real bad.
0: Go ahead.
1: Hang on, son. He tied the tourniquet himself, you know, so he's tough.
0: The elevator grazed my forehead and knocked me down, and then it landed on my leg. Oh!
1: Can I ride with him in the ambulance since his wife isn't here? She should be, but she isn't.
0: I talked to the paramedics all the way to the hospital. When we arrived, they took x-rays. Right after Barb arrived, I went into surgery and then into traction in a Stryker bed. I was too heavily sedated to know anything for days, but I learned later that Barb asked people in churches to pray for me.
10: Hello, Barb.
4: Harry, I guess you heard what happened.
10: Only that Bill had an accident. I biked all the way across town to see how he's doing.
4: Well, he's still out of it.
10: What's that contraption?
4: It's a Stryker bed. The doctor said it's to keep the bone ends in line while it heals.
10: Is he going to be all right?
4: I hope so, Harry. I mean, they put two pins through his leg, and he's on morphine for the pain.
10: How are you doing?
4: I should have been there, and I feel so guilty. I mean, he could have died.
10: But he didn't, Barb. God saved him.
11: At the time of Bill's accident, Dixie, our oldest daughter, was married with two small children. Diane, our second oldest daughter, was in college, but she helped when she could. Billy, our son, was almost 16, and he helped with chores before going to school. I got up at 4:30 every morning and milked the cows with Bill's mom. Then I drove 20 miles to the hospital and stayed with Bill until 3 p.m.
10: How's he doing, Barb?
4: Not good, Harry. He has gangrene, and they had to operate again today.
10: I'm praying for him. So are the people in my church.
4: Oh, I couldn't get through this without the Lord.
10: Any way I can help?
4: Just being here means a lot.
10: I'm not sure Bill would agree. I think he gets tired of me talking about Jesus all the time.
4: That's the morphine talking.
10: He needs to get saved.
4: I know. You know, the Lord used Bill's brother-in-law to help protect us from financial ruin. If he hadn't gone and bought that insurance policy, well, we'd be wiped out.
10: Cover the bills, does it?
4: Everything.
10: Just like Jesus. He covers our sin. A debt we could never pay.
11: The first 2 weeks, Bill was in the hospital. He had 3 more surgeries. A month later, our daughter's husband was killed in a car wreck, and I was so overwhelmed I couldn't even go to the funeral. That just added more guilt. I just couldn't seem to please everyone.
0: You doing okay, honey?
4: I feel bad because I can't help Dixie more. She's so young to be left with 2 little ones.
0: I'm sure she understands.
4: I hope so. Billy got a temporary driver's license.
0: Oh, how do you do that?
4: Mort knows the state representative, and he helped us. Now Billy drives to the feed mill for me.
0: He'll be 16 in a month.
4: Still, it's a big favor, and I'm grateful for his help.
0: Oh, I'm sorry the work has to fall on you, Barb.
4: Honey, just get well.
12: How's the leg doing, Bill?
0: I'm hoping you can tell me, Doctor.
12: Well, we finally beat the gangrene. Now we have to get you off the morphine or you'll end up a drug addict.
0: I'm in pain.
12: The pain will diminish. The addiction won't.
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0: Three different pastors visited me, and several churches were praying for me, and their prayers helped me get off the morphine. But no one was quite as persistent as Harry, Barb's second cousin, who bicycled across town almost daily to see me.
10: How's Tarzan doing today?
0: How's it look, Harry?
10: Still hanging by the leg, I see.
0: You might say I have a leg up on things.
10: Not without Jesus.
0: Is that all you can talk about, Harry?
10: Nothing else is more important, Bill. After all, he gave his life for you.
0: Yeah, I know.
10: Then how come you never got saved?
0: I had a plan. I was waiting till I got older.
10: You almost didn't make it.
0: Yeah, I know.
10: Maybe your plan wasn't so hot. You said that elevator grazed your forehead. What if the whole thing had landed on your head?
0: I'd rather not think about that.
10: The Lord made sure it didn't kill you. He's long-suffering to us, Bill. Not willing that any should perish, but that all should come to repentance.
0: Yeah, well, I'll get saved someday.
10: The Bible says in Hebrews, "Today if ye will hear his voice, harden not your hearts." And it also says, "It is appointed unto men once to die, but after this, the judgment." You don't want to face judgment without Jesus, Bill.
0: You're right, Harry.
10: I memorized another verse from John chapter 3, verse 17. It says, "For God sent not his Son into the world to condemn the world, but that the world through him might be saved."
0: One night as I lay in my hospital bed, my mind was filled with the many times Barb had encouraged me to receive Jesus as my Savior, and others had reminded me of God's eternal love for me. Harry's visits and the many scriptures he shared with me flooded my soul. Finally, God's love and mercy pierced my heart, and I was broken. I repented my sins and asked the Lord to forgive me, and he gave me his saving grace. I thanked him for saving my life and for saving my soul. The next day, I told Barb the good news.
4: That is good news, honey.
0: I can't wait to get out and go to church with you, Barb. Always before, it was just a way to please you. Now I want to please the Lord.
4: Everyone at church has been praying for you.
0: You know, when the accident happened, I remembered my scheme of waiting until I was old to ask God forgiveness.
4: I bet you wondered if you would even get old.
0: Yeah. So I prayed and asked him to help me get out from under that elevator. Probably weighs a ton. Somehow it raised up and I dragged myself out from underneath it.
4: I should have been there.
0: God was there, Barb. I had the most peaceful feeling. I'd never felt that way before.
4: You're right. God was helping you.
0: Wait till I tell Harry. Knowing Jesus helped me endure the weeks of healing in the hospital. Finally, a week before Christmas, after 3 months in the hospital, I went to physical therapy to learn how to walk on crutches so I could go home. I went home wearing a cast, but anxious to go to church. I dragged my cast there every week. Barb and I switched roles. I stayed home while she worked in the barn taking care of the cows. We had a phone between the barn and the house.
13: Yes?
0: Hey, the ladies from church brought supper over.
13: Something's gone wrong. I can't come right now.
0: That's what I used to tell you.
13: Yeah, I know, but it's true. Honey, I gotta go.
4: This is so good of them. For 6 weeks now, a meal that lasts for days.
0: The body of Christ taking care of its own.
4: I asked them how we could ever repay them, and they said someday we can help someone else.
0: If I ever get out of this cast.
4: You will.
0: I have to before the housework kills me.
4: I see you got the vacuuming done.
0: It wasn't easy.
4: Maybe next you can tackle the laundry.
0: Anything but the laundry. I gotta get well. March came and the cast finally came off. One Sunday, I decided to use a cane instead of crutches. Walking to the car after the service, I slipped on some ice and fell.
14: What?
4: Oh! Oh! Oh! Not again! Not again! Bill! Bill! Are you hurt?
2: I think I rebroke my leg. I can't believe I did that.
14: Well, let's all pray for him right now.
4: Yes, sir. Yes, sir.
14: Dear Lord, we lift up our brother Bill to you.
2: Yes.
14: Touch his leg and bring healing. He has such a heart for you, Lord. Help him through this crisis just as you saved him before. And I know he will praise you.
4: Yes,
14: in Jesus' name we pray. Amen.
4: Amen.
0: Back to the hospital I went for another cast. When spring came, so did the neighbors to help us plow the ground for planting. Even with the cast, God gave me strength to plant 100 acres of corn that season. Before going to school each morning, our son Billy drove the pickup loaded with bags of seed and fertilizer to the field. That summer, the cast came off again, and my leg was strong, and I took over my role again. I shared my faith with Dad often, but he resisted. Barb and I prayed for him as he grew older, and even more so as he was placed on dialysis. One night, Dad was in the hospital with a shunt in his arm for dialysis. During the night, he ripped it out, and the doctors had to operate. I sat with him, and later that week, he told me that he believed in Jesus. Then, I explained the gospel to him. Dad?
14: Yeah?
0: Jesus died to give you peace and eternal life. God says we're all sinners. There is none righteous, no, not one. Everybody sins, and our sin keeps us from God. The Bible says, for God so loved the world that he gave his only begotten Son, that whosoever believeth in him should not perish, but have everlasting life. Dad, I want to be in heaven with you for all of eternity. Do you want to repent of your sins and ask Jesus to save you?
14: Yes, I do.
0: Dad professed faith in Christ that day and died 2 days later. We prospered with farming and church activities for 10 years after my accident. We co-chaired a spiritual life committee and loved the home study groups. I ushered and Barb sang in the choir. We also took a trip to the Holy Land with our pastor and a group including my mom. As the farm prospered, our son and daughter and their spouses worked with us. Then in 1983, came trouble.
1: How can the government do that to us?
0: I don't know, but they're doing it. They claim there's a surplus of dairy products in storage.
7: Dad, what can we do about it?
0: Nothing. They're going to fine all dairy farmers for overproduction.
1: $1,600 a month? That's a fortune.
7: They're trying to drive us out of business.
0: We can't afford it, that's for sure. We're supporting 3 families and you, Mom.
7: Is there something we can do?
0: Sell some cows, do some crop farming.
7: I can get a job.
0: Probably all have to get jobs, Billy. After 2 years, we couldn't hang on. A lawyer helped us get a life lease on Mom's house so she could stay there as long as she lived. We lost everything. Our pastor helped us get work at a Christian retreat where I was a maintenance man and Barb was a cook. Then we worked several jobs together, janitorial and managing mobile home parks. Barb even got her real estate license. In 1993, she began having panic attacks.
4: Oh,
0: what's wrong, honey?
4: I can't seem to type these leases anymore.
0: Take a break.
4: I can't, Bill.
0: What's wrong?
4: I don't know.
0: Come on, lie down.
4: I don't want to lie down. I'm scared.
0: What are you scared of?
4: I don't know. Please stop asking me questions.
0: I'm just trying to help.
4: No one can help. No one.
0: Don't cry, Barb. We've been through worse than this. I wish I knew what to do.
11: Bill took me to the hospital on Memorial Day, and they said I had a complete nervous breakdown. So we quit our jobs and moved to our cottage at the church retreat.
15: How is Barb doing, Bill?
0: Better sometimes. I took her to social services to see if they could help.
15: Did they?
0: The woman who interviewed us acted like we were trying to cheat the system.
15: That's wrong.
0: We worked our whole lives, paid taxes, and never asked for help. Now we do need help. They scorn us. Barb ran out in tears, and the social worker said, "Why'd you let her get so bad?"
15: The church will help you, Bill. That's why we're here.
0: I know. God used some other friends of ours from church to fix up our cottage.
15: That's our God.
11: Part of my recovery involved taking piano lessons, something I always wanted to learn. My teacher gave me a verse on a card that encouraged and helped me. 2 Timothy chapter 1, verse 7. For God hath not given us the spirit of fear, but of power, and of love, and of a sound mind. I've learned through all of this that I don't have to keep everyone happy.
0: During hard times, one of us is always praying. If one of us is downhearted, the other petitions the Lord. He is faithful.
11: As we were going through our financial problems, I couldn't sleep one night, and God gave me words from Psalm 118. Oh, give thanks unto the Lord, for he is good, because his mercy endureth forever. Let them now that fear the Lord say that his mercy endureth forever. I called upon the Lord in distress. The Lord answered me and set me in a large place. The Lord is on my side. It is better to trust in the Lord than to put confidence in man.
0: If you're living life by your own plan and don't know Christ as Savior, you're missing out on the joy of life with Him, and you might miss out on heaven. So don't wait. Turn to Jesus now. He's the only answer.
3: Listening friend, Jesus never promised an easy road. In fact, He said, "In the world ye shall have tribulation." 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That's right. We wanted to create even more quality Christian content for you, our listener. So we're now producing an exciting new children's show called The Clue Crew. This is a family-friendly adventure series where there's always a biblical lesson to be learned and a mystery to be solved. We're also bringing to life powerful gospel truths in a new series called History's Greatest Sermons. This program will feature the very words of Billy Sunday, Charles Spurgeon, Dwight L. Moody, and many more, all dramatized and delivered by our very own Unshackled actors. And then there's our daily devotionals. In these 4-minute episodes, we hear a true story of transformation with supporting scripture and an application point to help us dive deeper in our biblical understanding. And now here's a taste of a daily devotional. November 20th, The Not So Easy Way. Have you known someone who was always looking for the easy way through life, who only ever wanted a free ride? This person may be immensely gifted, clever, or talented, but they're only willing to go as far as minimum effort will carry them. Maybe you're rolling your eyes at the thought, but is it possible we are like this person? Well, here's a test. What does Christianity mean to you? Does it represent a lifelong journey of self-sacrifice and sanctification? Or is it simply an easy way to resolve all your problems? Dick thought Christianity was his fix-all ticket. He's here to share with us his true story on this Unshackled Daily Devotional.
16: Even as a boy, I longed for acceptance, and I found it in playing basketball. The other avenue was alcohol at parties. After graduation, I chose a college far from home without realizing that it was a Christian school. I made the basketball team and stayed there 2 years. Many of the students were quietly assured, and I decided faith in Christ would solve all my problems. So, one night I prayed as I'd been told and then waited about 6 months. When my problems didn't go away, well, I went back to drinking. One night, after a day of drinking with friends, I was hanging on to the back of a car that was backing up when I slipped and fell under it. The car ran over me and pinned me to the ground with my right leg wound around the muffler. Doctors thought I was dead when I reached the hospital. I promised the Lord if he would let me play basketball again, I'd use my skill for his glory. Gangrene set in, but the doctor saved my leg, and I recovered enough to enroll in a Christian college closer to home where I played basketball, but mostly for my own glory. I stopped drinking when I got married, and slowly, as I yielded my will to God, he made me a new person. What a change he made in my life.
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4: You need to tell them you find them beautiful. You need to tell them you appreciated the meal. You love what they're doing with the house. You see them being such a great mother to your children. Or whatever it is, you know, you need to be building one another up. Far too often in marriage, we tear each other down and we never

0: Well, we're glad you're joining us today here on A New Beginning. We've got a special program planned for today. Pastor Greg and I are here in the studio. And Pastor Greg, we want to talk today about relationships. It's all based on a brand new book of yours called Am I Doing This Right? It's the subtitle is God's Design for Relationships That Last. And that's an important topic for many people, isn't it?
1: It really is, Dave. And I came from a broken home. So I saw how not to do it for the first, 21 years of my life. My mother was married and divorced 7 times. And these were very messy relationships, if you even want to call them that. A lot of fighting, a lot of drinking, a lot of chaos. So I knew as a kid, I don't want that for me. I'm going to find the right girl, and I want a marriage that will last a lifetime. And I found that right girl, and her name is Kathy. And we've been married for 52 years now. We mm-hmm. built our marriage on a biblical foundation. And you know, when you go back to the book of Genesis, we know that, of course, God created Adam, placed him in the garden, just a paradise. And his job was sort of tending the garden and coming up with names for all the animals. But Adam was lonely, but because woman didn't exist yet, he didn't know what was missing. And the Lord actually says, it's not good for man to be alone. After the Lord had created all the things around us and said, it is good, it is good, he looks at the loneliness of Adam and says, it's not good. It's not good for man to be alone. And so as Adam was sleeping, the Lord created from his rib woman because she was taken out of man. Jesus, commenting on this, said, for this cause shall a man leave his father and mother and be joined to his wife, and the two shall become one flesh. So there's two operative words in marriage that need to always be in play. And those operative words are leave and cleave. First, there's leave. So when you get married, you change your other relationships. You're still a son to your parents. You're still a brother or a sister to your siblings. But now you're starting a new family, and now this new family, when you're married, takes precedence over everything else. So you're leaving other relationships, and then you're cleaving. The word cleave means to cling together, to hold on to each other. Have you ever messed around with super glue? When I was a kid, I used to like to build models, and I never was very good at it. And then super glue came along, and I was very excited because supposedly it would be a better way to get my models to hold together than the glue I was using up to that point. But I remember reading on the back of the little tube, don't get it on your skin. Well, I got it on my skin. I got some super glue on my index finger and my thumb, and they were stuck together. So I was basically giving the okay sign for the next week. Maybe not a week, but, it's like... But the idea of being glued together isn't being stuck. It's holding on to each other for dear life. Sometimes in marriage relationships, they haven't taken the first step of leaving. Maybe the husband is still mama's boy, or the girl gets upset. I'm going home to mother right now. And you need to build this new relationship. You can have friendships outside of your marriage, but your best friend needs to be your spouse. And you need to give that priority. So leaving and, of course, cleaving. So Dave and I are going to talk about this a little bit in short little vignettes. And this is from a talk we did recently about this new book called Am I Doing This Right? That we'll make available to you. But the point of this is we wanted to share some of these principles from the book and from marriage in general that I think will be helpful to you.
0: All right. Well, we begin these special insights as Pastor Greg comments on why his own marriage has gone the distance.
1: We just spend a lot of time together, Dave. Every morning, obviously, we have coffee, we have breakfast together. But then as we're out and about doing what we do, we're in constant communication. We have dinner together every night. But, I like to just be with my wife. She is my most valued counselor. She always has an interesting perspective on things. And so I think it's just, really, what is marriage all about in the very beginning? God said it's not good that man should be alone. And so the Lord brought woman to him. So It's really about companionship, first and foremost. Yes, there's love, and yes, there's sex, and yes, there's children, and all the beautiful things that come as a part of that marriage. But the thing that really is at the very basis of it is friendship. And friends love each other, and friends like to be around each other.
0: Pastor Greg addresses why so often "I do" becomes "I'm done."
1: You know, Dave, I heard a stat the other day that said that the more you spend on your wedding, the higher the chances are that your marriage could end up in divorce. I think that sometimes people think more about the wedding than they do the marriage, or they put more attention on their house than they do on their home. You know, when Kathy and I got married back in the early 70s, it was a classic hippie wedding. I'm still embarrassed by the horrible tuxedo that I chose to wear, though Kathy was a vision of beauty wearing the same bridal dress her mother wore when she was married. We didn't spend much on the wedding. I think the whole wedding cost, I don't know, $80 or so. But 52 years later, our marriage is strong and vibrant, and I love my wife more today than I did on the day that I married her. But it's because we built our marriage on Christ, and we built our marriage on biblical principles.
0: Being senior pastor of a large church, Pastor Greg has officiated at many, many weddings over the years.
1: I can think of some crazy things that happened during wedding ceremonies. I remember one where the bride literally fainted in front of me. I was going over the vows, and I saw her eyes sort of roll back a little bit, and she literally fell, and I dropped down to one knee and caught her, being the heroic pastor that I am, and slowly lowered her to the ground. And then her family rushed up with smelling salts. Who carries smelling salts around? They said, "Oh, she faints all the time." Well, someone should have told me that. So anyway, we finished this ceremony with bride and groom sitting in metal folding chairs.
2: Oh, man.
1: You know, you just never forget something like that. But I think that, you know, no matter how your marriage ceremony went, really, it's choices that you make every day that makes a strong marriage. You know, it's how you treat each other. It's if you follow what the scripture says, and it's something you do constantly. One definition I heard of the Christian life is it's long obedience in the same direction. I think the same is true of marriage. It's just doing the same things over and over again. Loving your wife as Christ loves the church. Respecting your husband. Making sure you're putting the needs of your mate above your own. The Bible says, husbands, love your wives. And it also says, wives, see that you respect your husbands. Let's just think about that for a moment. Women need love and men need respect. That's not to say that women don't need respect and men don't need love. But it is to say the Bible specifically tells us as husbands to love our wives. You need to express your love to your wife. You need to verbalize your love to your wife. They need to be told you love them. They need to be told you find them beautiful. They need that affection. Men, they need respect. Sometimes women will undermine the man, tell him all the things he's doing wrong, tell him the things he isn't getting right. You need to just stop periodically and say to your husband, "You're such a good provider. You're such a great husband. I love you so much."
0: You're listening to a special edition of A New Beginning. Pastor Greg Laurie is commenting on relationships today as we celebrate the release of his new book, Am I Doing This Right? More on that in a moment.
1: I feel like I've been married to 7 different women, ironically, all with the same name, Kathy. Funny thing, they even spell their name the same way, C-A-T-H-E. You know, you can spell Kathy a lot of ways. And so Kathy has changed over the years, and so has Greg. And so you have marriage is, it's constant adaptation. You know, you're growing together, you're maturing, you're learning. And I think the main thing is that you both have each other's back, that you both are there to help your spouse to be the best version of them that they can be. And so that means constant communication. You know, I read that most marriages fall apart and end up in divorce because of deficient communication. So you got to constantly talk about it. And if this is happening in the home and the husband isn't around enough, wife has to talk to him and he needs to flex. He needs to have his priorities in order. Yes, he needs to have a career. Yes, he needs to provide for his family. But there are times when they could maybe spend more time intentionally with the family. And I would add this, when you're with your family, be with your family. In other words, put that phone away and look each other in the eye and talk together and go outside together and take walks and enjoy meals and be together and work on that. You know, if you neglect a marriage, it will begin to get weaker. It's sort of like going to the gym. You go to the gym to build your muscle, to strengthen yourself. If you neglect these things, your muscles will begin to atrophy. The same could be said of marriage. You have to constantly be working at it to keep it strong and to even make it stronger. If you go into neutral, you're going to end up going downhill pretty fast. And so work at your marriage, communicate with your spouse, and if you need some counseling, go visit with your pastor at your church and let them help you sort through these things. Sometimes that can be very helpful. But keep moving forward. Never rest on your laurel.
0: We decided to do a little lightning round. Fast-paced questions and answers about marriage relationships. All right, first question.
1: Yes.
0: Married couples, joint bank accounts or separate bank accounts?
1: Oh, joint bank accounts. You need to know what's going on there.
0: Okay. All right, husband and wife in the car together. Who drives?
1: Well, I think the guy should drive. Now, I do see women driving their husbands around, and I'll be honest, I think a little less of that husband. But however, when I see how badly some husbands drive, maybe it's a good thing the wife is driving. But general answer, let the guy drive the car so the wife can criticize him the whole time.
0: Okay.
1: It gives her something to do so the trip won't be boring.
0: Send your cards and letters to Greg Laurie.
1: I told you. I'd say something weird.
0: Okay, next question. Who picks when you go to dinner?
1: Well, the guy thinks he picks, but the woman really does. It'll be like, oh, Kathy, where do you want to go to dinner? Do you want to go to A, B, or C? And she'll say, well, you choose. I'll say, great, let's go to A. Then she'll go, I really wanted to go to B. Why didn't you just say that? I gave you a choice. Okay, then we're going to be, yeah, we're going to be. That's where I want to go. So, guys, you may think you're choosing, but generally the wife will choose. Because if mama's not happy, ain't nobody happy.
0: That's right. Okay, here's a good one. Who holds the TV remote when you're watching TV?
1: Well, I try to. But Kathy will say, it's too loud. It's not loud enough. I don't want to watch this. And sometimes I'll say, just take the control and pick whatever you want. And then she'll choose her program and I'll go to sleep.
0: Okay, so favorite marriage-related scripture. What do you think your favorite marriage scripture would be?
1: Oh, boy. Many waters cannot quench love, neither can floods drown it. Now, that is not exclusively given to marriage, but it certainly applies because I think if your marriage is built on the right foundation, it will stand the test of time and actually it will get stronger. So where do you singles out there? Maybe you think you're in love with some guy or some girl, and maybe you are, and maybe it's puppy love, and you have to be careful because puppy love can often lead to a dog's life. So here's a real good test of if your love is love that will last a lifetime. It will stand the test of time. 1 Corinthians 13 says love is patient. So don't rush the relationship. You know, Kathy and I courted. You haven't heard that word for a while, have you? We courted for 3 years. And by the way, we broke up 3 times. It became an annual event. And these were big breakups. These were like, I never want to see you again. If you saw the movie Jesus Revolution, which is the story of the last great spiritual awakening in America, and it's also the story of Kathy and I. And one of the things we wanted to do in the film was be honest about our tumultuous relationship. And it shows us disagreeing and resolving those conflicts. So we got all of those breakups out of our system. And we got married, and now we've been married for 52 years, and we're going strong. So I put a bunch of this down in a brand new book that I've written called Am I Doing This Right? God's Design for Relationships That Last. I think this book can really help you. And we'll send it to you for your gift of any size. So thanks in advance for whatever you can send. And we're going to rush you your copy of this brand new book, Am I Doing This Right? God's Design for Relationships That Last.
0: Yeah, you can get it by calling 1-800-821-3300 or go online to harvest.org. Remember, the title is a question. Am I doing this right?
1: I'd say it's a good thing to ask. You know, you want to constantly be improving. You want to be the best husband you can be. You want to be the best wife you can be. You want to be the best parents that you can be. You want to be the best version of you. And that means you need to be constantly growing spiritually. And also asking your spouse probably that question. Am I doing this right? Is there room for improvement? Of course, we might be apprehensive to ask that because we might not like what we hear, but it's important to communicate. But I would say this. It's important to tell your spouse when they maybe are falling short or when they're not doing something right. But it's also very important to tell your spouse when they are doing it right. And don't wait for them to ask you. Dole out some compliments. Be generous with them. And I know they come to your mind. You'll just think to yourself, wives, oh, look at my husband. He's so handy around the house. That's not me, by the way. I'm the most unhandy handyman who ever lived. If my wife sees me walk into the house with a hammer, she's alarmed because I'll try to fix something and I'll break it. But most guys are pretty good with the tools and getting things fixed, etc. You know, you see your husband doing that or just taking the trash out or coming home from a day of work after he's done all he can to provide for you. And you just say, honey, I just love you so much. I appreciate you so much. Thank you for all that you do. You know, compliments go a long ways. And I would say, especially with men, you'd be surprised. But ladies, you know, they need to be complimented. You need to tell them you find them beautiful. You need to tell them you appreciated the meal. You love what they're doing with the house. You see them being such a great mother to your children or whatever it is. You know, you need to be building one another up. Far too often in marriage, we tear each other down and we never build each other up. There are times to critique, but there are times to compliment. So balance it out. Maybe have a little ledger there. For every criticism, I'm going to offer a compliment. That would probably help a great deal.
0: We asked Pastor Greg, what's something someone can do today, right now, to help undergird their marriage?
1: I would say strike the word divorce from your vocabulary. Wedlock should be a padlock. And even if you are having disagreements, you can work through them. People will often dissolve marriages over so-called irreconcilable differences. Listen, Kathy, my wife, and I have had irreconcilable differences for 52 years. She's neat and I'm messy. She's sometimes late, I'm usually on time. And the list goes on. But you can work through these things. And I have done a lot of marriage counseling over the years, and I can think of some marriages that were hanging by a thread. And I pleaded with the people, stay together. You can get through this. And they divorced. And I've had people come to me afterwards who said, we wish we'd listened to what you said. We could have fixed this. We could have gotten through this. And so just go into it with the mindset that we're going to get this worked out. We're going to forgive where necessary. We're going to forget where necessary. And we're going to get this marriage on a strong footing. Maybe it hasn't been up to this point, but now it will be. But go into it planning for success, not for failure. Don't even utter the word divorce.

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3: 6 months passed, and the attorney had not heard from her. And he calls her up. He says, hey, what's going on? I thought we're going to get this divorce going. She said, divorce? Are you kidding me? We're on our second honeymoon. In other words, you're going back and just doing the romantic things. And guess what? Your emotions catch up with it. So what did you used to do when you were courting your wife? Well, you would pick her up. You would open the door of the car for her. You would take her to her favorite restaurant. You would bring her a little gift. So you need to get back and do those romantic things again, and that will help your marriage. Just start with practical things and start immediately. I've identified a lot of these important biblical principles about how to have a successful marriage and even how to have a successful single life as you're preparing for marriage. 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
10: The following broadcast is brought to you by Sons of God International and Freedom Fellowship Church. Welcome to the Prophetic Voice of Our Time, where we focus on the voice of prophecy, which is the testimony of Jesus Christ. Our host, Christina Sasso, is a senior pastor at Freedom Fellowship Church. Let's hear what she has to say to the body of Christ.
11: God bless you for tuning in. Hello, this is Christina Sasso of Freedom Fellowship Church and Sons of God Ministries International, and you are listening to the Prophetic Voice of Our Time. It has been several weeks since I shared with you, and during those times, the Holy Spirit has been giving me visions, insights, and understanding on what He is doing on the face of the earth and what He's about ready to do. and he gave me several instructions to the body of Christ. So I wanted to really encourage you to take things seriously and be proactive in your walk with the Lord. Be proactive with God's promises. It is impossible to please God without faith. And what we believe, it produces corresponding action. Okay? Time is of the essence. And if there are no major changes that are happening in your ways of doing things and the way you approach and see things, you have a lot of catching up to do. And please take action before it is too late, and you have to keep up with the rest of us who believe God and take the kingdom of God by force. We are not waiting on God. God is waiting on us to follow our instruction, to follow His word, and to trust Him to do things His ways. Or else, we will get replaced. God is not going to wait on us. So, there are many things to address. So, let us get started, okay? And I want you to share these prophetic instructions to everyone that you know so that it can spread, okay? And also, you can subscribe to youtube.com/SOGMI and follow us and join us in our live stream services so that you will be able to keep up with what we've been doing and what God is doing in our lives, and so that you'll do the same, okay? Last Wednesday in our Wednesday services, the Lord had me focus on prophetic instructions for the body of Christ here in the United States as a warning, and for the body of Christ in the Philippines, especially Freedom Fellowship Church and its affiliates. We have churches now with our affiliates. We have been covering about 6 or 7 provinces already in the Philippines, and now we are expanding the Empower Leader, Empower a Nation Ministers Training and Conference all over the southern part of the Philippines, where the revival in the Philippines will manifest first. So you're talking about, it used to be a predominantly Muslim region, okay? Now the Lord have been increasing our numbers, the body of Christ. So we're winning them. We're winning them by being kind and merciful to them, by giving them the great news, okay? But here it is, and we need to be sober. We need to take things seriously. In the Philippines, the people are so hospitable. They find a way to really have a good time. They sing all the time, and I always joke about, even some of them don't have any business in singing. They sing anyway, and they always have smiles on their faces. And they're one of the most hospitable people on the face of the earth and hardworking. Those are the many, many gifts and godly or goodly characters of the Filipino people. One thing is very, very blatant every time I go there. The nation of the Philippines, God has bestowed upon that country many, many blessings, natural resources, hardworking people, and we have some of the best beaches in the world. And of course, we always enjoy the music and the food. But one thing is very, very blatant and a cause of concern and a burden for me. Ever since we started the Empower Leader, Empower Nation training and conferences in the Philippines for 20 years now. It's amazing. And it's amazing how many thousands of people got saved and hundreds of thousands of people that got empowered. But the poverty is something that you can see everywhere. Many sufferings. It seems like the rich are getting richer and the poor are getting poorer. And at the same time, there are many corruptions in their government, political corruptions. So the main issue as far as why the people remains in poverty, actually they're languishing in poverty, is because of corrupt political leaders and wicked spiritual leaders. I say wicked because they don't, many of them are in for themselves instead of obeying the Great Commission and taking care of the people. Well, this ministry started changing that, you know, one life at a time. And now the Lord is increasing our number, especially in the southern part of the Philippines and also in two provinces, Zambales and Pangasinan provinces. We continue to increase our numbers, okay? But this is a warning on how to get out of poverty. The spiritual leaders in the Philippines need to focus in their assignment. They need to focus in obeying God and attending to the needs of the people of their congregation. So the issue there is poverty, and God is holding the spiritual leaders accountable. Okay. In Deuteronomy chapter 28, verse 43 to 48, this is what's happening in the Philippines. And at the same time, it's a warning for the body of Christ here in the United States not to let this thing happen to this country. Okay? We have a responsibility. Okay, Deuteronomy chapter 28, verses 43 to 48. All of us Christians have heard about Deuteronomy 28. It is the blessings and the cursings that is laid out to the nation of Israel by prophet Moses. Okay? So here it is. This is what's happening in the Philippines. Starting with verse 43. The foreigners who reside among you will rise above you higher and higher, but you will sink lower and lower. That is pretty serious. 44. They will lend to you, but you will not lend to them. They will be the head, but you will be the tail. All these curses will come on you. They will pursue you and overtake you until you are destroyed because you did not obey the Lord your God and observe the commands and decrees he gave you. That is sovereign. What is the main thing? Is to preach the gospel of good news, not to raise money, and to prepare God's people for the works of service. That is discipleship. Okay? So let me go back to Deuteronomy 28. Verse 46 now. They will be a sign and a wonder to you and descendants forever because you did not serve the Lord your God joyfully and gladly in the time of prosperity. Therefore, in hunger and thirst, in nakedness and dire poverty, you will serve the enemies the Lord sends against you. He will put an iron yoke on your neck until he has destroyed. For the body of Christ here in United States, Deuteronomy chapter 28, verse 47 is one thing that we need to repent and make corrections. Okay? Verse 47. Because you did not serve the Lord your God joyfully and gladly in the time of prosperity. Okay? And in Proverbs chapter 1, starting with verse 23, if you had responded to my rebuke, I would have poured out my heart to you and made my thoughts known to you. Why are you not hearing from God? Review and meditate on this verse. Proverbs 1:23. If you had responded to my rebuke, I would have poured out my heart to you and made my thoughts known to you. But since you rejected me when I called, and no one gave heed when I stretched out my hand, since you ignored all my advice and would not accept my rebuke, I, in turn, will laugh at your disaster. I will mock when calamity overtakes you. Okay, and it went on. We don't want that to happen. We need to obey God. We need to make things personally. Don't compare yourself to others. Don't give any condition, but do the right thing yourself. You must choose whom are we going to serve. I must choose every day that whom I'm going to serve. Okay? So it is important for us. Okay. And of course, Proverbs said, in Proverbs chapter 3, verse 9. It is important. It says, honor the Lord with your wealth, with the first fruits of all your crops. Then your barns will be filled to overflowing, and your vats will brim over with new wine. What did the Lord say? You did not serve me and honor me, obey me gladly, and during the times of prosperity, then you'll become the tail and not the head, and foreigners will rule over you. The Lord have been merciful, and it was breathtaking to see how close we got for this country to go bankrupt. And I'm not talking about finances, morally, and everything. And it comes. Thank God that He intervened. But we must make the corrections right now, starting with our hearts. We need to correct, make adjustments, and obey what the Holy Spirit is saying to us. And at the same time, by the Word of God, we know what to do. You know what to do, what is right. If you're not sure, you can always ask the Holy Spirit. And you always consider the heart of our God. If it brings God all the glory, and if it will benefit His people, and you will be blessed too, then it is from God. We must know the heart of God, okay? And we don't want for United States of America to fall, okay? We need to obey. It depends on the body of Christ, especially the spiritual leaders, to make the correction, to repent if necessary, and embrace the major changes that will jolt the entire world. But it is good. And now, the prophecy when I was in Florida that I released, and I called the team, and I released it over this radio and our Sunday services, that the winds of change have come. And the Lord repeated it three times. The winds of change have come. The winds of change have come. And it says it will be like a tornado, a very powerful tornado, that it will uproot, take out wickedness, corruptions, anything that is from God, and expose them to the light. But they will be uprooted, that no one will be able to stop this, because it is by the hand of the Almighty God. It is a great news for the body of Christ. If we make the corrections, if we follow God's instruction to the letter, it will be a blessing to us, because when we emptied ourselves from the cares of the world, then God will bring in more increase to your life. The more you expand, the more you get rid of those things, even practices, which are the world's ways, and bring in and implement God's ways of doing things, more blessings are coming, okay? This is going to happen every week. We have a new instruction, and we have a new blessings, promises from the Almighty God. And I am seeing the manifestations of this in the body of Christ, especially with Freedom Fellowship Church. And I always encourage the team and you, our radio listeners, to take action on what is going on, okay? Now, we need to be proactive. We don't react to things. But I must address what is happening with some of the wicked political leaders in Washington, D.C., that are being dealt with right now, okay? I'm going to address what is happening with former Congressman Swalwell and a former gubernatorial candidate for the state of California. You know the story. It is being covered 24/7, nonstop. For us, the body of Christ, do not gloat. Do not engage in mockery. Don't even say that he deserve it, that you want everybody go to jail. Like I spent so many times in the first year of President Biden, I spent so many times on my knees in prayer just to nullify and pull down what the body of Christ are saying, that he's going to die, that this is going to happen, and that is not from God. So now I must address this again. Don't get involved with mockery, because in Proverbs chapter 24, verses 17 to 20, it says, "Do not gloat when your enemy falls. When he stumbles, do not let your heart rejoice, or the Lord will see and disapprove and turn his wrath away from him. Do not fret because of evil men, or be envious of the wicked. For the evil man has no future or hope, and the lamp of the wicked will be snuffed out." Instead of joining many in mockery and wanting this person to go in jail and this person to go in jail, you know, exposure and what happened to him, for me, in the eyes of God, God is grieved, but he is holy and just. Don't you think it is time for us to have more compassionate and merciful? Isn't it time to pray for his salvation? Isn't it time for us to pray that he will get saved and introduce a very loving and a merciful God? Because right now, there is no hope for him except our Lord Jesus Christ. So where is the heart of God falls into this? We know that. Ezekiel 33:11. "As surely as I live, says the Lord, I do not enjoy in the punishment of the wicked." This is a punishment. And if that is your brother or loved one or a son, you will see things differently. Or if that is you, do you want all of your sins exposed for the whole world? And they laugh at it? As it is now, he stands alone. But God wants us to win him over. And if it is possible for him to get saved, which is more than likely, that he will be restored, that there is hope for him. So my dear brothers and sisters, stop it, okay? Don't enjoy it. Because if that is you, you would want somebody to stand next to you no matter what. And that is our loving and merciful God that we serve. So let us pray and agree with me that Swalwell, even Gonzalez in the state of Texas, that they will repent, that they will get saved, that they will have hope in the future, that they will be restored, so that God can wipe away all their sins and they have a new beginning. Okay? So that is where the heart of God is. And I'm just telling you, do not gloat, do not engage, but continue to pray and ask the Holy Spirit what he wants you to pray and do, and continue to do the right thing. So now, we don't want the curses that are contained in Deuteronomy 28 to come upon this country, to come upon the body of Christ. From what we have right now, let us start honoring God. Let us take care of our physical body. Let us honor God with our wealth, whatever it is, however small it is, that we will be a good steward of the little things that we have been faithful on, the little things that we have right now. And once we are faithful in little things, it is the principle of Jesus that laid out, then you'll be faithful in much. Okay, that is in Luke chapter 16, starting with verse 10. Okay, so all of this, when what is happening, we cannot use the knowledge that we have, the previous training that we have, and even the resources that we have. They're not enough. The only way that we can be a part of this great move of God, especially in the leadership position and the transfer of wealth, influence, and affluence, is to sanctify ourselves. We need to guard our heart. We need to watch what we say. It is the spiritual purification that we must do in order for us to qualify it. And because this is overwhelming. When you finally see what God has for you, it's overwhelming. It is impossible to be able to do those things. Okay? And in 2 Corinthians chapter 12, verse 9 says, "My grace is sufficient for you, for my power is made perfect in weakness." So in our weakness, God is strong.

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3: I repeat, your experience, resources, and training will not be enough for you to manifest your inheritance or be a part of the transfer of wealth. Why? We've never been here before. Transfer of wealth has been believed, it's in the Word of God, has been believed, confessed, and claimed by the people of God for many generations. But now, beginning this month, it is implementation, receiving from God. It is receiving those things that were promised. And every time we get matured in certain level, then God will manifest His purpose and your inheritance in that area. Okay? Psalm 111 verse 10. The fear of the Lord is the beginning of wisdom. All who follow His precepts have good understanding. To Him belongs eternal praise. This is also in Proverbs 1:7. Keep this in mind. The transfer of wealth and you handling resources. Remember Proverbs 3 verse 19. By wisdom, the Lord said, the Lord laid the earth's foundation. By understanding, He set the heavens in place. And there's more about wisdom in the book of Proverbs. I'm running out of time. Please follow this instruction. Spend time with the Lord and be fruitful all the time, okay? And in the name of Jesus, I release forth the manifestations of your healing in your physical body and in your mind in the name of Jesus. The Lord has healed you already at the cross, you and I. Now we are going to walk and talk that we are healed already and that manifestation is on its way. It will be over real soon. And now, once it manifested, the Lord is going to use you to release, to deliver others by your obedience and preaching the word from their captivities. God bless you for tuning in. Until next time.
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0: Middle East into focus with a message of perseverance, faith, and a shared global destiny.
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0: But is this the end of Hamas and radical Islam? What does the Bible say?
3: We have to become fighters in the spirit for God. We don't accept what the enemy wants to do with our culture. We don't accept what he wants to do with the nation. If we keep fighting, we win.
0: Powerful, prophetic, a must-see movie based on Jonathan Cahn's international bestseller, The Dragon's Prophecy, combines history and scripture with faith, justice, and renewal. 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
8: Shalom, and welcome to Messianic Perspectives, a daily program where we look into the scriptures from a distinctive first century Jewish point of view. This is Liz Aiello. Some of God's mysteries are meant to be understood, and others are not. In this series of messages, our Bible teacher, Pastor Al Runge, discusses the mysteries of the kingdom of God. I'll be back a little later with information about a special offer, so have your pencil and paper ready. 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
9: Thank you for tuning in. I'm speaking on a series of radio messages about the mysteries of the kingdom of God. In my first message, I spoke on the mystery of Israel and pointed out that God has not forsaken his people, evident by the fact that there are still Jews who are believers. Look with me at Romans 11, verse 1. I say then, hath God cast away his people? God forbid, Paul said, for I also am an Israelite of the seed of Abraham and of the tribe of Benjamin. God has not cast away his people, which he foreknew. In my second message, I spoke on two mysteries of the church, that God is glorified in the church through our praises, and that the power of God is demonstrated through the church. Look with me again at Ephesians 3, verse 20. Now to him who is able to do exceedingly abundantly above all that we ask or think, according to the power that works in us, to him be glory in the church by Christ Jesus to all generations, forever and ever. Amen. The purpose of the church is to bring glory to God by Christ Jesus. The Lord loves his church, gave himself for it, so that we might have the privilege of meeting together with him in the assembly, for he meets with us to bless us. Today I want to talk about the third mystery of the church, which is the mystery of the indwelling presence of Christ, individually and collectively. Listen to what the Word of God says. Turn with me to Colossians 1, verse 26. The mystery that has been kept hidden for ages and generations, but is now disclosed to the saints. To them God has chosen to make known among the Gentiles the glorious riches of this mystery, which is Christ in you, the hope of glory. We proclaim him, admonishing and teaching everyone with all wisdom, so that we may present everyone perfect in Christ. The indwelling Christ gives the strength that we need to accomplish his will in spite of the obstacles and persecutions we may face. The mystery of his indwelling was kept secret for thousands of years before he came to the earth and fulfilled his ministry on the cross and the resurrection. The ancient Jewish scholars thought of the kingdom of God only as an external kingdom over the nations of the world. But the kingdom of God must first reign in your heart. Let me emphasize this glorious mystery, which is Christ in us, the hope of glory. This is what Jesus was trying to explain to the Pharisees in Luke 17, verse 20. The kingdom of God does not come with observation, nor will they say, see here or see there. For indeed, the kingdom of God is within you. The Lord was not suggesting that the kingdom of God was not coming to rule over the earth at the appointed time for 1,000 years. But in this dispensation of time, the kingdom of God must first come into a person's very being before he can see or enter the kingdom of God. The children of Israel in the wilderness saw the Shekinah, or the visible presence of God, residing over the tabernacle. But now the Shekinah, the presence of God, comes to dwell within us. Listen to our Lord's promise to his disciples in John 14, verse 16. And I will pray to the Father, and he will give you another comforter, another helper, that he may abide with you forever. Did you get that? Listen, the other helper who dwells with us forever within us is the Spirit of truth. Jesus said, whom the world cannot receive because it neither sees him nor knows him, but you know him, for he dwells with you and he will be in you. Before Pentecost, the Spirit of truth dwelt alongside of the disciples. But after Pentecost, according to the promise of Jesus, the Spirit of the living God came to dwell within his disciples. This is the mystery of the indwelling Shekinah, the presence of God. Now pay attention to what our Lord said in John 14, 23. Jesus answered and said unto him, if a man loves me, he will keep my words, and my Father will love him, and we will come unto him and make our abode with him. We have an intimate connection with God, our Father, with the Son of God, and with the Spirit of God. Think of that. What a wonderful truth. The indwelling presence of Christ is a secret to the world, but not to us. You know, I just finished reading, by the way, the testimony of Dr. Michael Brown, a Messianic Jew. He came to the Lord at the age of 16. The Lord delivered him from a drug addiction, and it was instantaneous. His father was happy for his change, but he wanted him to return to traditional Judaism. He took young Michael to a young rabbi who befriended him. The rabbi said, if you could read biblical Hebrew, if you could read the Bible in Hebrew, you would not believe in Jesus. Michael was not a scholar, but decided to learn Hebrew for himself. Once he could read the Hebrew text, the rabbi canceled their friendship. Later, Dr. Brown earned his doctorate in Semitic languages and Jewish literature, and he delights to debate rabbis publicly about Jesus. Now, how could Michael, the teenager, have maintained his faith when he knew so little about the Hebrew Bible? The answer is simple. Michael had a living relationship with the indwelling Messiah so that no one could dissuade him from believing. Becoming a believer is more than accepting a theological creed of doctrines. It is entering into the mystery of God's inner presence. Through the indwelling presence of Christ, we become the children of God. You know, being homeless and without a family in this harsh and uncaring world is a great tragedy. My mother came to the United States from Russia with her family when she was 6 years old. They were seeking to escape from anti-Semitism. When she was 10 years old, a flu epidemic hit New York City. Her rabbi father and mother both died within days of each other, leaving my mother as a 10-year-old girl and her brothers and sisters as orphans. Distant relatives took her into their home, but they insisted that she be a servant girl and that she should earn her living with them. She was not a member of the family. They took her out of elementary school, forcing her to earn her room and board. No one was there to protect my mother or provide opportunities for her education. My mother was on her own in a cold and friendless world. It's a tragedy to be an orphan, to be unloved, and not to be a part of a loving family. However, there's something far worse than being an orphan in this world. It is being a spiritual orphan forever without the Heavenly Father to care for us. And so God wants to include us into His family. Our Lord Jesus did not promise us an easy time in this hostile world. Listen to His words in Matthew 10, verse 16. Behold, I send you as sheep in the midst of wolves. Therefore, be wise as serpents and harmless as doves. But when they deliver you up, do not worry about what you should speak, for it will be given to you in that hour when and what you should say. For it is not you who speak, but the Spirit of your Father who speaks in you. It can be dangerous to share your spiritual experiences with some people. Remember what our Lord said in Matthew 7, 6? Do not give what is holy to the dogs, nor cast your pearls before swine, lest they trample them under their feet and turn and tear you to pieces. Jesus was using Aesop's method of personifying animals like behavior in human beings. The Lord was not speaking literally of dogs and pigs, but of people who are dog-like and pig-like. They could not appreciate the holy experiences of God that we have shared with others who can appreciate. Rather, they'll turn against us. Listen, this happens all the time. Now, what does a pearl represent? It represents, in a symbolic way, the overcoming power of God's grace that turns life's irritations into precious gems. A pearl begins as an irritation in the side of an oyster. The oyster secretes a chemical that surrounds the irritation with a substance that turns the irritation into a smooth and precious pearl. When life irritations become thorns in our sides, our Lord within us secretes His grace on those irritations and turns them into precious experiences that dog-like people and pig-like people do not appreciate. We can understand the endurance of a Christian martyr now under torture and the threat of death because the Lord is within him pouring out His grace. Let me tell you about Richard Wurmbrand, a Romanian Messianic Jew who became a bishop in his church. When he came to faith in Christ, he began to share the good news of the gospel. The communist authorities told him to stop preaching, to give up his faith in Jesus, or go to prison. He refused to deny his Lord and was imprisoned several times and treated harshly. They tried to break his spirit. Here is his personal testimony in his own words. The tortures and brutality while in solitary confinement continued without interruptions. When I lost consciousness or became too dazed to give the torturers any further hope of a confession, I'd be returned to my cell. There I would be unattended and half dead to regain a little strength so they could work on me again. They broke 4 vertebrae in my back. They burnt and cut 18 holes in my back. Think of that. How could Wurmbrand survive the brutality without breaking? All he had to do was to deny Jesus and stop preaching. He could have returned to his family and lived an ordinary life. Where did he get such grace and strength? I'll tell you where he got that strength and grace. He got it from the Lord Jesus who was within him. We have this wonderful, precious truth. And not only is it a theological truth, it is a truly practical experience with the living God. Now, in this message, I've spoken to you about the mystery of the indwelling presence of Jesus in our life, which is the hope of glory. Now, next message, I want to speak about the mystery of the last days of the church. I don't think you want to miss it. Until then, welcome Jesus into your life. For with him comes God's Spirit and God the Father. This is the greatest experience you could ever have. That's what my prayer is for you, is that you might receive Jesus as your Lord and Savior. May God bless you. Amen.
8: 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This is Liz Aiello. 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
10: Welcome to Believing the Bible. This is Scott Lane with Terry Reed, Dr. Ken Harris, Dr. Carl Williams, and our producer, Jeremiah Rosenthal, all with the San Antonio Bible-Based Science Association. We are here to reassure you can believe the Bible from the very first verse. Today, we're going to take up another really fascinating topic. Is God in control? You know, a lot of people will look around and say, well, if God's in control, why is so much bad stuff happening? Why do bad things happen to good people? And we're actually going to discuss that. If you go into the Bible itself, God gave Adam dominion. He gave us dominion over it. But a lot of people will point out and say, okay, go to Genesis chapter 3, and Adam, with his sin, with the fall, gave dominion of this planet over to Satan. Now, Jesus comes back, perhaps 2,000 years later, and reclaimed it with his sacrifice. But the question always is, how active is God? If he is in control, is he exerting control? Guys, what are your thoughts on this? Is God in control?
7: What do you mean by control? You have to define that term.
10: That is really what we want to flesh out.
7: I mean, Romans 8:28 clearly states that all things happen for the good, that God's plan, not for our plan. So that's where we have to look. What do we define as control? If we define control that, you know, God's going to keep me from stubbing my toe today, and God's going to keep me safe on the road and not let me run out of gas before I get home, then that is stupid. But, you know, it's one of those things that God is not going to make every believer have a perfect life. Jesus himself said, into each life will be tribulations. He didn't say you will have a great life. He said you're going to have tribulations. The question is, did you build your house on a foundation that will withstand those tribulations? Or did you just say, oh, God will take care of me?
11: You know, and I think, too, when you look at Scripture, you've got a paradox or some tension, the sovereignty of God, and yet, as human beings, we do have free will. And I love the illustration that says, if you stand on a train track and you see the two rails that are separated, but if you look off into the distance, at some point they come together. And I think at some point we will understand the sovereignty of God and how it intersects with that free will. But there's a tension there. God is in control. He is sovereign. How that plays out, I don't know.
10: I'm going to give you some scripture that seems to be contradictory, and I want you to explain why it's not contradictory. I just went through that Adam was given dominion, and it seems like Adam turned over this world to Satan at the fall. In John 12:31, Satan is called the ruler of this world. 2 Corinthians 4:4, he is called the God of this world. So it would seem like Scripture is owning up to the fact that Satan is exerting some type of control over us and this planet. Now, the counter to that is in Isaiah 46:10. God says, my purpose will stand. Psalms 103:19, his kingdom rules over all.
12: Proverbs 16:9, the heart of a man plans his way, but the Lord establishes his steps. Philippians 4:6, do not be anxious for anything. What that scripture goes on to say is, stuff's going to happen, but God will take care of it. Are these contradictory?
11: No. Adam's sin gave Satan dominion over this earth, but he is subservient to God. He cannot, like with the story of Job, he could only do what God allowed him to do to Job.
7: As we read in Daniel, where the Shadrach, Meshach, and Abednego, they had a disclaimer. Can your God save you from this? Yes, he can. But even if not, we will not bow to your God.
12: Because it's his choice whether to interact or not.
7: That's correct.
12: One of the things that God showing that he's so far above us, when we have children, too often and badly, try to totally control their lives. Now, the truth of the matter is, in America today, we're not exerting enough control over our children. So that's a problem, too. But you can do the flip side. You can exert too much control. What you have to do as a good parent is you have to be able to prepare them to go out in the world and then let them go out to the world. But the kids we've got today that are living in basements with their mother have never gotten out into the world. We're not moving forward like that. God has sent us into a place that we separated from him. It was our choice. We said, at the fall, we said, God, we want to be like you, and we will try this on our own. And God, being the bright parent, stepped back and said, okay, try it without me. How well is that working? Not very well at all. You're listening to Believing the Bible. This is Scott Lane with Terry Reed, Dr. Ken Harris, Dr. Carl Williams, and our producer, Jeremiah Rosenthal. If you would like to learn more, go to SABSA.org. That is SABBSA.org. Today, we're talking about the very thorny question of, is God in control? When I asked that one, of course, there are a lot of people who've had their faith destroyed. Sigmund Freud could not get over the death of a young child and a relative. Darwin could not get over the death of his 10-year-old oldest daughter, Annie.
7: Charles Templeton, yeah, who was the evangelist in the time of Billy Graham and was arguably more successful in his revivals than Billy was. And he was asked the question once too often, well, why does God let bad things happen to good people? And he could not answer that question. His theological training was old earth and evolution. So he had no biblical standpoint or foundation with which to answer that question. He didn't believe in a literal Genesis chapter 3.
12: What's the message out of Job about that? Because Job really talks to this whole question. Job was a good man. Job was a righteous man, and yet God allowed Satan to go. Notice at the start of Job, what does Satan have to do?
11: He goes before God, and he has to get God's permission to do what he does to Job.
12: Okay. It's not God doing it. It is Satan doing it. So all the negative, evil, bad things that we see happening are Satan sponsored. Of course, we're going along with it. Our culture is going along with it. Our humanity is going along with it. But at the same time, God is in control. Satan acknowledged that. The problem is, because we asked him out of this world, he only steps back in to make sure that his will moves forward.
11: And, you know, I remember hearing someone say that the sovereignty of God is a soft pillow. You know, if I did not believe that ultimately God is in control, and I look at the loss of a daughter, a wife, I could see where it would drive you crazy, but I know and I believe that God is in control, and I trust what he does even when I don't understand it.
7: That's the key. It's faith. And it can't be a faith that you feel right now, because feelings change on a second by second basis.
12: Very undependable. Yeah. Akin to this discussion is the discussion of Arminianism versus Calvinism. Arminianism is the idea that we have free will. Most of our Protestant religions at this point are based upon this concept that we can respond to God, that we have free will. But you have the Calvinist attitude, which the Presbyterians follow and some others follow, which says God's already determined who's going to be saved, and it doesn't matter whether you live a good life or try to respond to Him. He's already picked the what? The elect.
13: Right. Yeah.
12: That there's predestination. Well, if there's predestination, then God's in control of everything, but He's just picking out of the swamp. If there's free will, then God's in control to allow us or even to get us through all the junk in this world to respond to Him. Because one of the things we're taught in Scripture is there is so much spiritual warfare going on. There's so much junk that without God's call, without His Spirit aiding us, we could never even respond. We might have free will, but we can't get through all the junk.
11: It's really thought-provoking, and I think I struggle with it, at least, trying to make sense of all these things. But I know God's love is real, that He's in control, and that His Spirit draws us to Himself, and I'm grateful for that.
7: I think there's one good scriptural passage that illustrates that, and that is in Luke chapter 23, verse 39 and following. One of the criminals who was hanged there was hurling abuse at Him, Jesus, saying, "Are you not the Christ? Save yourself and us." But the other answered, saying, "Do you not even fear God, since you are under the same sentence of condemnation? And we, indeed, are suffering justly." In other words, we've sinned. "We are receiving what we deserve for our deeds, but this man has done nothing wrong." And he turns to Jesus. And he was saying, "Jesus, remember me when you come into your kingdom." And Jesus responded, "Truly I say to you, today you shall be with me in paradise." I think it answers a lot of questions, including the fact that this guy, either God waited till the very last second to save this dude on the cross, or we had the free will to see what's going on and make the decision to accept Christ.
12: Did Jesus control when He was going to be crucified?
11: He did.
12: He absolutely did.
11: Yeah.
12: For 3 years, He told His disciples not to tell, and He wouldn't do things in Jerusalem itself. With the raising of Lazarus and with the triumphal entry, etc., He brought it on. He controlled that. God is in control, but He chooses when to give it. Because He gave dominion over this planet to us, and we gave it to Satan. But He is ready to step in, and there will be a time when He steps in and takes it over forever.
14: Information for creation events and

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9: Welcome to Turning Point Weekend Edition. Have you ever seen someone else's troubled life and thought, I'm glad it's them and not me? Well, God never thinks that. Today, Dr. David Jeremiah explains why trials don't intimidate God. Here's David to share triumphant over trouble.
8: The Bible says that man is born unto trouble as the sparks fly upward. In other words, trouble is the inevitable experience of every person. That is not up for debate. But what do you do when trouble comes? There are so many answers to that question, but only one answer that reflects the biblical purpose of trouble in our lives. And we're going to talk about that today as we discover how we can be triumphant over trouble on the weekend edition of Turning Point.
9: I remember seeing a picture some years ago in a magazine. It's a rather popular picture, and I know I've seen it in other places as well. It shows hundreds of people on a busy street corner going about their daily duties. You could see a mother with two children, her arms filled with packages, and worry is written all over her face. And then there's a businessman rushing into a bank, evidently annoyed at missing the first section of the revolving door. And then there's a young person leaning against a building, apparently with no place to go, and his eyes betray a sense of boredom and discontent. And the caption under the picture says, "Of what are these people afraid?" It's a good question, because trouble often makes us afraid. Even those who have strong and aggressive personalities harbor some secret fears now and again. In fact, psychology has made a study of this and come up with a whole new set of terms. We call them phobias. Phobia is the Greek word for fear. Well, if you look in your modern dictionary for the list of phobias, last time I looked, there were over 75 different ones. 75 different phobias. In fact, they range all the way from erythrophobia, which is the fear of blushing, to phobophobia, which is the fear of fear. President Roosevelt had it right when he said, "We don't have anything to fear but fear itself." I want to talk to you today about how we deal with these fears that are the result of our trouble. And I want to use as my subject the man David, and as my text the famous 27th Psalm. We aren't sure when David wrote this. It's probable that he wrote it during the time when he was running from Saul in fear. Some have suggested that he may have written this psalm when Absalom, his son, took away the throne of Israel from him and committed treason on his own dad. Whenever it was written, we do know this, that the 27th Psalm is a personal testimony of a man who was in trouble. And despite the many moods that are reflected in this psalm, it is quite evident that the psalmist knew what to do when trouble visited his life. It is a very deeply spiritual psalm that is easily divided into two sections, and it's important to understand the sections as we quickly move through the text. Verses 1 through 6 give to us the psalmist's testimony of how he dealt with his fear and his trouble. And then, almost as an illustration for us, verses 7 through 14 is David's prayer that he prayed when he was in trouble. So at the beginning, we have some principles of how to deal with trouble in our lives. And at the ending, we have an actual prayer that was prayed by the psalmist when trouble visited him. Let's look first of all at the first six verses as we extract from this scripture some of the principles that we need to learn so that when we have trouble, we know what to do. Principle number one, in David's life, express your faith. David said in verse 1, "The Lord is my light and my salvation. Whom shall I fear? The Lord is the strength of my life. Of whom shall I be afraid?" We know that David is in a time of trouble. We know that fear is knocking on his door. The rest of the psalm speaks of his enemies. It speaks of his trouble. And yet here he is at the beginning of this psalm expressing out loud and aggressively his faith. He is saying out loud what he knows to be true inwardly, even though his feelings don't match up with the words that he's expressing. The psalmist's testimony, you see, begins where religion must always begin, and that is with a personal declaration of faith. Do you remember the disciples when they were in the boat with the Lord Jesus, and he was asleep in the stern of the boat, and the storms came and the waves began to rise and the disciples were terrified? And finally one of them cried out and said, "Teacher, do you not care if we perish?" And you remember the story. Jesus raised his arms and he said, "Peace, be still," and the storm subsided. And then he turned and he rebuked his disciples. And do you remember what he said to them? He said, "Why are you afraid? Have you no faith?" Now, he wasn't saying that because if they would have had faith, they shouldn't have had any fear. But what he was reminding them about was what we need to be reminded about when we go through trouble. And this is it, as simply as I can say it. Jesus was in the boat with them. He was there. And Jesus wasn't saying, you can just have a blind kind of simple faith that's not objectively attached to anything and you'll get through your fear. He wasn't saying that. But he was saying this is when you recognize the fact that as a believer in Jesus Christ, when you go through trouble, you don't go through trouble alone. You can out loud, with great authority, you can express your faith. So that David can say in the midst of his trouble, "The Lord is my light and my salvation, and I know that I don't have to be afraid." I find that when trouble visits my life, I often need to speak out loud what I'm not really too sure about sometimes in my feelings. Have you ever been through that? I find that I say, "Now, Lord, I don't feel like this is true. I don't really feel today like this is true. But I want to tell you, Lord, you are my strength and you are my salvation." And in the very action of expressing your faith during the time of trouble, you take the first step toward healing and wholeness. I want you to notice that secondly, David moves from expressing his faith to extending his faith. You know what a catastrophe report is? In the midst of your trouble, whatever it may be, you sit down with a yellow sheet of paper, a yellow pad, and you try to imagine the very worst thing that can happen to you as a result of the trouble you're now experiencing. You write it out. You extend it clear out to its complete end. You write the worst scenario you can imagine. Then you read it out loud, and recognizing that this problem you have could never be that bad, you start feeling better already. You see what I'm saying? Well, David has sort of done that in this psalm. He's extended his fear to its logical boundaries. He says, Lord, I want you to know that I have my trust in you, and you are my salvation, and I won't fear you. He says, when the wicked come against me to eat up my flesh, and my enemies and foes, they stumbled and fell. Though an army may encamp against me, my heart shall not fear. Though war may rise against me, in this I will be confident. David thinks of all the things that could happen to him, the very worst things that could happen to him. Either subterfuge, an enemy sneaking up on him, or siege, an enemy encamping against him over a long period of time, or war or pestilence. And David says, no matter what happens, as bad as it could ever get, I have this confidence. And what is his confidence? His confidence is what he's already said. His confidence is that the Lord is his light and his salvation. You know, sometimes, folks, we get so carried away spending time retelling our trouble, spending time talking about all the things that are wrong in our lives, that we never do take the time to express our faith and then to just say, Lord, I know that as bad as this is, that if it got 10 times worse, you would still be there for me. I have confidence in this, that you are the God of the extremities of my life, expressing your faith and then extending your faith. Then in verses 4 and 5, he talks about experiencing his faith. He says, one thing I have desired of the Lord, that will I seek, that I may dwell in the house of the Lord all the days of my life, to behold the beauty of the Lord and to inquire at his temple. For in the time of trouble, he shall hide me in his pavilion. In the secret place of his tabernacle, he shall hide me. He shall set me high upon a rock. Now, this is a wonderful, rich verse. First of all, I need to point out to you that David has now reduced his life. He has whittled his life down to one thing. Do you see it? He said, this one thing I will do. It reminds me of what Paul said when he wrote to the Philippians. And in his letter to the Philippians, Paul said, this one thing I do, forgetting those things which are behind, reaching forth unto those things which are before, I press toward the mark for the prize of the high calling of God in Christ Jesus. David said something very similar here, didn't he? He said, this one thing I do when trouble comes, I center my thoughts on God. I get into the temple where God is, into the sanctuary where God is. I meditate on the beauty of God, and I spend time with God's people. Do you know what the first thing most people do when problems come? Maybe it's a problem in their marriage. They quit coming to church. Isn't that true? Or they're having problems with one of their kids and they're afraid somebody else in the church knows about it, so they don't come to church. Or their business has gone through a bankruptcy and they're embarrassed, so they don't come to church. The very thing that David says was so critical to him during his time of trouble is the one thing that a lot of people drop off the list immediately when trouble ascends. David makes no bones about it. He speaks of it openly. He comes before his people with these words and he says, in the midst of my trouble, I come to the Lord's house. In the Old Testament time, the temple wasn't even built yet. David had to go to a tent. He uses the word temple for the tent because the temple wasn't built until after David's life. But the temple for David was the place where the Ark of the Covenant was, where the presence of God was expressed. And so what David said was this, when my enemies encamp around me, when I feel trouble pressing in upon me, the one thing I won't ever do is let it get between God and me. And I find great solace in being with God's people. He's like a military man who's found a refuge, a fortress. And that fortress is the church. And you know, friends, that's what the church of God ought to be for all of us. I'm so excited that it's becoming a place of refuge. It's become a place where we can bring our troubles and openly express them and know that we have people there who support us and encourage us. And instead of running away from God when trouble comes, we run toward Him. And you know, friends, trouble is going to move you. There's no question about it. You cannot be unmoved when trouble comes. It will move you. If you let the trouble come down in between you and God, you know what will happen? It'll move you away from God. But if you let the trouble come down on the other side of where you are, it will force you back toward God. It all depends on where you let the trouble ascend into your life. You'll either let trouble push you back toward God or you let it push you away from God. David said, I made sure when trouble came into my life that I spent time in the sanctuary, that I came to the tabernacle, that God became my pavilion. The last thing I think is pretty exciting because not only do we need to experience our faith, but verse 6 says we need to enjoy our faith. And you know, that's sort of an anomaly there. How can you enjoy trouble? I didn't say enjoy trouble. I said enjoy your faith. And listen to what verse 6 says as we read the psalm. And he says, and now my head shall be lifted up above mine enemies all around me. Therefore I will offer sacrifices of joy in his tabernacle. I will sing. Yes, I will sing praises to the Lord. Wow. And what David is saying is this, that when we come to God in worship and in prayer, when we are going through trouble, and the time when we feel less like worshiping him is the time when we need to worship him the most. When we come to church on Sunday and we walk in and notice our heads are down. Did you ever watch somebody with so much trouble that their heads are down? And have you felt that in your life? You face a confrontation and it goes wrong and you walk away from there with your head down. Very graphic, isn't it? Well, let me tell you what the Bible says. The Bible says that when you face trouble and you put worship back in the center of your life, that worship becomes, watch this, the lifter of your head. Praise God. That you can come into church with your head down. You can walk into church with the burdens of the world on you, with trouble so overwhelming that you feel like you're going to drown in it. And you get caught up in the worship of the Lord. And it's almost like a visual thing. God just takes your head and he just lifts it right up. You see, friends, there's something about worship that's really a dynamic truth. And that is that the thing worship does is worship makes God big in your heart. Is God big? Yes. He can't get any bigger than he is. I mean, God is God. He's the ultimate bigness. But worship magnifies God. Worship takes who God is and it puts it in your heart so that you begin to feel and sense and appreciate the greatness of Almighty God. And watch what happens. When you see the greatness of Almighty God and you put your trouble in that picture, everything changes. Everything. When you measure your trouble against the trouble of others, you might be depressed. But when you measure your trouble against the greatness and magnificence of God, oh, what a thing that is. No wonder your head gets lifted. Well, those are the principles that David tells us in Psalm 27. And then I told you in verses 7 through 14, he prays, and I'm just going to have to skip over these quickly. But here's some things I observed in verses 7 through 12. First of all, when we study this prayer, we understand how to pray when trouble comes. He says in verse 7, hear, O Lord, when I cry with my voice, have mercy also upon me and answer me. When you said, seek my face, my heart said to you, your face, Lord, I will seek. And I wrote down in my notes that true prayer in the time of trouble is really a responding on our part to God. Isn't it interesting that even though trouble overwhelms us, we're not prone, even in the midst of our trouble, to take the first step toward God? We're stubborn people. The Bible calls us stiff-necked. And so when trouble comes, we have this incredible urge to work it out ourselves. And sometimes God's the last option on a long list of options. But if I understand the psalm correctly, and if I understand what David is saying, what he's saying is this, that in the midst of my trouble, I heard God say to me, seek my face, David. And he said, when I heard God say, seek my face, I sought the face of God. And I've tried to remember and reflect, and you know, I'm given to trouble, so I don't have to think back too far. I have to tell you that I think there's a nugget of truth here that we may have overlooked, and that is, that in every one of our troubles, in every one of our situations, whether it's our marriage or with our children or finances or business or health or whatever, there's always a time in the midst of that when the voice of God speaks to us and says to us, "Seek my face." And David said, "When God said to me, 'Seek my face,' I said, 'Lord, your face I will seek.'" To put it in the vernacular of today, David heard God say, "David, David, I love you." And David said, "And I love you too." "David, I want fellowship with you." "Yeah, God, and I want fellowship with you too." We have this little thing we do in our marriages, don't we? Maybe it's not that way in your marriage, but it is in most marriages that I know about. We do this little answer back and forth. We get ready to leave, or we're away, or we're calling home. And at the end of the conversation, I say, "I love you." And she says, "And I love you too." And I think that's what's going on with David and his God. In the midst of his trouble, God is saying, "David, I love you." And David is saying, "God, I love you too." Let me just ask you this. When in the midst of your trouble you hear the voice of God, respond to it. For true prayer in the time of trouble is really a responding to God. Notice secondly that true prayer in the time of trouble relies upon God's provision. I can only read the verses, but you will see it. He says, "Do not hide your face from me. Do not turn your servant away in anger. You have been my help, God. Do not leave me or forsake me, O God of my salvation. For when my father and my mother forsake me, then the Lord will take care of me." When David prays in his time of trouble, he realizes how dependent he is upon God. So dependent that he said, "God, even if it were true that my father and my mother could forsake me, I know that you will take me up. You will care for me." David's father and mother never forsook him. He was saying this sort of as an extension of what could possibly happen. And he's using it as an illustration. In the greatest love relationship that David knew, his relationship with his parents, he said, "Even if that relationship should go sour, if my mom and dad should kick me out and disown me, God, I know that I would never be disowned by you." You know, when David wrote this psalm, he may not have known at the time about the breakup of the family in our day. I know some of you here today whose parents have thrown you out of the house because of your faith in God. And what a wonderful promise this is to you, that when your mother and father forsake you, God will be there to provide for you. He is your Father, your Heavenly Father. True prayer in the time of trouble resigns to God's will. "Teach me your way, O Lord, and lead me in a smooth path because of mine enemies." David's prayer is a prayer of humble submission to God's will. He's not trying to sort out his trouble himself. Isn't that what we try to do? Isn't that what we're prone to do? David isn't saying, "Lord, please, I've figured out my way, now you bless it." No, he's saying, "Lord, here's a blank sheet of paper. I have no idea how to get out of this trouble. You fill in the page. I'll sign the bottom of it. Lord, you teach me your way." When you come to God in the time of trouble, you can't come with your own agenda, friend. You may think you know the way out. You may even have sorted it all out and have it all figured out. You may have a wonderful plan, but you need to set that plan aside and come to God and say, "God, teach me your way. I don't know what you want me to learn from this. I don't know what you want me to understand from this, but God, my will is totally your will. Teach me your way. I'm resigned to do whatever you tell me to do." True prayer resigns to God's will. I just about came out of my chair when I saw the next one. Because of some experiences that I've been having in my own life, maybe, but it's just incredible. In verse 13, David says, "I would have lost my heart, I would have fainted, unless I had believed that I would see the goodness of the Lord in the land of the living." Now, I've read this psalm over and over again all my life, and I really never understood that verse until recently. David's not talking about seeing the goodness of the Lord in the sky by and by.

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3: Does. Just keeping a little list. And I go back often and read that list. And sometimes I have dry days. You know, please don't be disappointed with me. Sometimes I just have dry days when I try to fellowship with God and it's real awkward and maybe I'm a little discouraged. Kind of happens to me on Monday. I don't know why. Just sort of does. You know what's been a great encouragement to me? It's to read my list of the goodness of God in the land of my living. And it's growing. And every time I get in trouble and I'm wondering whether God knows what's going on in my life and whether he cares or whether he can do anything about it, my faith is kind of a flickering flame. I open up my journal and I read my list of the goodness of God in the land of my living. Someone said a long time ago that an unexamined life is not worth living, and I believe that more than I ever have before. Friends, if you can walk through your life and never take note of what God is doing, if you're not keeping any notes, if you're not kind of writing down the good things that the Lord does, you're missing out on one of the great blessings you could have as a believer. What you need to do, you see, is to compile the experience. How do I know that God is going to help me in the trouble I have now? You know how I know that? Because I've kept a record of how he helped me in the trouble I had last month. And I kept a record back then of the trouble I had before and how God carried me through it, how he answered my prayers. And I've got a whole list of things that begin, "Thank you, Lord, for," and then there's a phrase or a statement or a paragraph of what God has done. They're so personal, I'd never dare read them to you. But you should have a list like that. Because if you don't recognize the goodness of God in your prayer will be anemic. Finally, verse 14, true prayer in the time of trouble remains calm when God delays. You see, God isn't on your time schedule, my friend. You're in a lot of trouble now. Your marriage is on the rocks. Your kids are driving you crazy and doing things you never dreamed they even knew how to do. Your finances are topsy-turvy. Everything is inside out, and you're saying, "Lord, help." How many can give a witness that you've prayed that two-word prayer, "Lord, help"? Anybody beside me? I was driving a car some years ago, going through an intersection, and I saw a car coming through the intersection the other way, right toward me. And I prayed, "Lord, help," and it hit the back door. Didn't hit my door, it hit the back door. Nobody was sitting back there. I mean, I'm glad the Lord redirected to the back door. I don't know if he would have done that if I hadn't prayed, "Lord, help," but I didn't have time to pray anything but, "Lord, help." Right? You better learn how to pray that prayer. You may need it someday. Let's all try it. Let's try it out loud. "Lord, help." Yeah, right. Keep that one on your list. But you know, sometimes we pray, "Lord, help," and he doesn't do it right away. And we have to wait. Oh, I hate to wait. Oh, I was built more for speed than comfort. How many of the rest of you like that, you know? I hate waiting. It seems like all of life is made up of waiting. And the hardest waiting that you ever have to wait is when you want God to do something about your trouble and he doesn't seem to be doing it. And the psalmist ends up his psalm on how you pray when you're in trouble. And he says, "Wait on the Lord. Be of good courage. He will strengthen your heart. Wait, I say, on the Lord." How do you know he will strengthen your heart? Would you go all the way back to the beginning of the psalm? "The Lord is my light and my salvation. Whom shall I fear? The Lord is the strength of my life." Wait on the Lord. Be of good courage. He will strengthen your heart. The one who is the strength of your life wants to be the strength of your heart. All of these principles are available to you just like they were to David. You can write your own psalm, and God will hear you.
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0: are saved by the grace of God through faith in Jesus Christ. And every day as well as today is another grace gift from God. This program, which is a regular Bible class taught by R.B. Thien Jr. of Houston, Texas, is to help you live this tremendous grace life. Here now is Bob Thien.
1: Open your Bibles to Romans chapter 3, verse 24. Romans 3:24. All right, let's review for a moment. God has a plan for your life, and that plan begins at the cross. In order to review our nomenclature, the cross is Operation Phase 1. This is the place where Jesus Christ died for our sins and took our place. This is the place he was judged for us. So Christ does the work. And the way we enter the plan of God is in a non-meritorious manner. And the only thing you have in your frontal lobe that is non-meritorious is faith. Faith is a system of perception. But it is the only non-meritorious system of perception. And the moment that you believe in Jesus Christ, you enter the plan of God. How much faith does it take to believe in Christ? And the answer is about as much as you would find in a grain of mustard seed. It takes just a little more than no faith at all. And of course, another question which arises is, what information do you have to believe in Christ? The answer to that is very simple. Whenever you find salvation declared in the Scripture, it simply says, believe on the Lord Jesus Christ, and thou shalt be saved. Whosoever believeth in him shall not perish, but have everlasting life. Or, these are written that you might believe that Jesus is the Christ, the Son of God, and that believing you might have life through his name. And these passages all indicate that Lord, for example, is the Greek word for deity. We have other phrases like believing that Jesus is the Son of God. This is a title for deity. So it's a minimum amount. And obviously, people believe with different amounts of information. And what do you believe about Christ to be saved? The answer can be found, I guess, in the gospel itself, because in 1 Corinthians 15, the gospel is defined as Christ died for our sins, he was buried, he rose again. The person of Christ is mentioned in Acts 16:31, John 20:31, John 1:12, and any passage that deals with the way of salvation. What do you have to believe in Christ to be saved? Practically nothing. One, you have to believe that he's God or that he's Savior. How he saves, you may not understand. Most people understand the mechanics of salvation after they are already saved. Now, all I'm telling you is this, that it's very easy to be saved, and anyone who is not an idiot can do it. And people in the genius class can do it. It has to be something where any person who has a normal mentality, and therefore a normal volition in his frontal lobe, can have eternal life. Now, the plan of God is perfect, but because the plan of God is directed toward members of the human race, it's also very simple. So it is for the simple-minded, the feeble-minded, and the brilliant-minded. And while the mechanics are very complex, and while the work of Christ on the cross is quite complex, this is information we learn after salvation. To enter the plan of God, believe on the Lord Jesus Christ, and thou shalt be saved. 1 second later, you enter into Operation Phase 2. This is the believer in time. And then there is Operation Phase 3, which is the believer in eternity. Romans 3:22, where we have plus R, or the righteousness of God. This righteousness of God is ours by faith in Jesus Christ, and knows unto all and upon all them that believe, for there is no difference. We have the word faith, we have the verb believe, both in Romans 3:22. Faith is the noun. Believe is the verb. The verb expresses the action. It has a subject and it has an object. Object is Christ. He did the work of salvation. Subject is any member of the human race, whosoever. Faith simply expresses the perceptive principle involved. All right, let's begin now with verse 24, where immediately we meet some technical biblical language, the word justified, being justified freely. The word freely expresses the fact that whatever the justification is, it's free. Freely, of course, is simply expressing a non-meritorious operation. There is nothing that man can do to earn or deserve or work for salvation. The principle behind this is very important. God is perfect. A perfect God can only have a perfect plan. God's plan is perfect because God Himself is perfect. If God is perfect and His plan is perfect, then obviously if any imperfect being has a part in it, the plan is no stronger than the weakest link. And if man has any part in the plan of God where he does something in order to make it function, where he does some of the work or can claim some of the credit, then of course the plan is no stronger than the weakest link. The plan is no stronger than man, and it's just another plan of man, and no plan of man can crack the eternal life barrier. So there's only one way to enter the plan of God, and we all enter the same way. Now, we may go through the door in different ways, but the point is we go through the door, and salvation is going through the door, not how you go through the door. Some of you, the moment you believed in Christ, had a tremendous emotional reaction. Some of you had no emotional reaction. You didn't feel anything. You may have been numb. You may have been sobering up. Many things may be involved. So you didn't feel anything and still don't. Others, it's all feeling to them. And so one person says, I feel a certain way, and someone else says, I didn't feel that way, maybe I'm not saved. Well, you see, feeling isn't the criterion. Emotion isn't the criterion. We all have emotions, and we enjoy our emotions because emotions happen to be one way of enjoying things in life. But emotions can never be the criterion for anything in God's plan. We respond emotionally to things in God's plan, but this does not mean it's the criterion. So what am I saying to you? Simply this, that everyone who enters the plan of God, every member of the human race enters on the same principle, believe on the Lord Jesus Christ and thou shalt be saved. And this means that regardless of how you come to believe, regardless of the circumstances surrounding your conversion, regardless of what happened before, what happened at the moment of, and what happened immediately afterward, everyone is actually saved the same way mechanically, and it's a non-meritorious way. Believe on the Lord Jesus Christ, and thou shalt be saved. Now, all sorts of things happen to people immediately after their conversion. Some of them give up all sorts of things, and so when they give their testimony, they said that I drank a fifth every day, and when I accepted Christ, I never touched another drop. Changing your behavior pattern does not make you saved. Being respectable does not make you saved. Somebody gets up and says, I was the worst person in the world, and I know what's coming. I chased and I drank, and they think that's being the worst person in the world. Far from it. The Bible says that the worst things in the world have to do with mental attitude sins. Fear, worry, envy, jealousy, pride, gossip, maligning. These are the worst people in the world. Maligners, gossipers. People who have envy in the frontal lobe. To be saved, you believe in Christ. Now, some people have remarkable changes, but this is not the thing that counts. The thing that counts is what God does for us at the moment of salvation, not what we do for God. Most of our changes come from getting information, in other words, growing up. Life is filled with changes. And we, because of our ignorance of Christianity, have associated Christianity with respectability, with morality. And yet the issue in Christianity is what God does for us. The world is filled with respectable people. And being respectable doesn't move you any closer to heaven than anything else. As a matter of fact, in Jesus' day, the most respectable people were the scribes and the Pharisees, and Jesus called them hypocrites. He called them whitewashed tombstones. He said on the outside they were beautiful, but inside they were full of dead men's bones. The true meaning of Christianity. What is it really? One thing it isn't, and that is to turn you into a self-righteous, hypocritical, holier-than-thou type. And if you happen to be that type, well, hello miserable, because you've had it. We have to face the fact that after we accept Christ as Savior, all of us are going to sin. Let's go back now to verse 24, being justified. Now, being justified is a passive voice in the Greek, which means we receive justification. And the word being could simply be translated receiving. Being justified. You see, since it's passive, it obviously means we do not do the justifying. That would be active voice. But this is passive voice, which means we receive justification. And justification actually means vindication. Here is the barrier, and man is on one side, and God is on the other. And if I'm going to have fellowship with God and get across that barrier, then first of all, something has to be done about sins. There are three kinds of people behind that barrier. The self-righteous type, moral, immoral, amoral, religious, irreligious, all kinds. But man is a sinner, and this doesn't jive with God's perfect character. So a sinner cannot have fellowship with God and His perfection. Man's righteousness is relative righteousness. God's righteousness is perfect. Minus R cannot have fellowship with plus R. And God is eternal life, and man has temporal life, and temporal life cannot be converted into eternal life. If we're going to have fellowship with God, something has to be done about sins, and it is at the cross. And we've already seen this. Here's the old sin nature again. Here is the area of weakness producing personal sins. Here's the area of strength that produces human good. When Christ died on the cross, the sins of the world were poured out upon Him. They have all been judged. God the Father is the judge, and the Father judged man's sins when they were poured out upon Christ, and sin is no longer the issue. Now, when we believe in Jesus Christ, since the sin issue is already cared for, the next thing credited to our account is plus R. And here's that top circle again, representing the Lord Jesus Christ. And Christ is plus R. We enter into union with Christ. His righteousness becomes our righteousness. God looks at us in Christ. He sees plus R, and He says, justify. We're justified. Or vindicated. And justification is nothing more or nothing less than having credited to our account God's perfect righteousness. Actually, behind justification is a simple balance sheet. We have debit and credit. And on the debit side, we're trying to have fellowship with God, so we look over the assets and we can come up with a lot of minus R. And this isn't going to get the job done. So we are, first of all, sinners, all have sinned and come short of the glory of God, and this doesn't give us any credit. Our righteousnesses are as filthy rags, Isaiah 64:6. So, we're in pretty bad shape over here. We have no credit. And God comes along, God the Son, and He dies for our sins, and that cancels our debt, and then He credits to our account His righteousness. Suppose that you have an indebtedness of $1 million. And you add up your assets and you come up with something like $25. And so you put it on the sheet there and it doesn't look very good. $25 in assets over against $1 million, and obviously you're in a jam. Well, here's what happens at the cross. Christ comes along and He pays that debt of $1 million. Now you balance out. And then He credits to your account another $1 million, so now you're in the black, and that's what plus R is, or justification. It means you're in the black with God and always will be. God credits to your account His righteousness, and this puts you in the black with God forever. Now, I want you to begin to understand some of these things that happen at the moment of salvation, so you won't be shocked at some of the wonderful things that God has for you in time. Remember that God has a plan for your life. And that plan includes perfect happiness and inner peace and inner power and inner beauty and many marvelous and wonderful things. God intends for you to be happy all of the time. God intends for you to have all of the assets necessary to represent Him as an ambassador for Christ. And if you do not have the happiness and the peace and the blessing, then obviously you are either one, ignorant of the assets, or two, not using them. Now, this is for believers only, of course. Being justified freely. Freely indicates that all is paid for. God did the work. God the Son dying on the cross. Being justified freely by means of His grace. And grace means that you can't earn it and you can't deserve it. But more than that, grace means it all depends on who and what God is, not who and what we are. Everything depends on His character. So let's introduce another bit of nomenclature which we will use frequently, and that is the character of God and or the essence box. Now here is the essence of God. There are three persons in the Godhead, but they have identical essence. Each one has sovereignty. Plus R for absolute righteousness. J for justice. Love. Eternal life. Omnipotence, omniscience, omnipresence, immutability, veracity. Immutability means that God can't change. Veracity means that God can only tell the truth. He can only level with you. Eternal life is the type of life that God has. We've already mentioned plus R here. Now this is the essence or the character of God. The Father has this essence, the Son has it, and the Spirit has it. Each one has exactly the same character. That's why the Bible often says that God is one. Doesn't mean one as far as persons, it means that one as far as character. Each member of the Godhead has exactly the same character, even though he is different from the other as far as person. This is the character of God. This is the essence of God. And you will notice that it says in verse 24 that we are justified freely by his grace. And grace depends on who and what God is. And grace is based upon the principle of love. Now, let's take a look at this. God is love. God's love is perfect because he's perfect. Absolute righteousness. Connect love and righteousness. God's love keeps going forever because he's eternal life. I is for immutability, and God can't change his love. When God loves, he never changes. Veracity, he expresses it through truth, through doctrine. God is omniscient, which means he has the good sense to know ahead of time everything that will ever happen. And his omniscience reads minds, and he still loves us even though he can read our minds. So God's love is a fantastic thing, but it must be kept in context with other characteristics. Now here is grace mentioned, and grace emphasizes a person. The principle of grace looks like this. Grace equals God does the doing, man does the receiving. Man's on the receiving end. That's why we have the passive voice being justified. Now I want you to notice something about grace. The person who does the work gets the credit. And therefore, God does the work and God gets the credit. And sometimes this credit is called glory, because it emphasizes the character of God who does the work. Man can only receive it. And that's why the verb to give is connected with grace, because man is given what he cannot earn and what he cannot deserve. Now there's another system called religion, and sometimes called legalism. And so in legalism or religion, man does the work, he does the doing, and he expects God to do the receiving. In other words, the Pharisees came to God and they said, look, we do all this tithing and all this giving. We expect to go to heaven because of what we have done. Or we have done X number of good deeds. We have lived by the golden rule. We have obeyed the commandments and so on. So we expect to go to heaven by what we have done. This is called legalism, in which man does the work and man seeks to get the credit. Man's trying to work his way into heaven, and he expects God to open the pearly gates and let him in because he's so wonderful and has done so many things. Human good cannot save. Now you see, when we have a word like grace, it's very meaningful. Being justified freely by his grace through redemption. All right, redemption is another term connected with salvation. Redemption looks at man as being in a slave market. This square represents a slave market, and inside this square are members of the human race represented by X. And redemption in the Greek means to liberate someone or to purchase the freedom of someone from a slave market. And that's exactly what we have here. We have the fact that man is born in the slave market, so man is said to be dead in sin. This in sin is the slave market. Now a free man comes into the world to liberate. It takes a free man to liberate slaves. We are born spiritually dead and slaves. And so Christ comes into the world as a free man, and at the cross he purchases our freedom, and this is called redemption. Redemption means to purchase freedom. And Christ has purchased our freedom at the cross. So we have another technical word. Now going back to verse 22, we have a number of technical words. For example, righteousness in verse 22 is plus R, God's righteousness. Faith is a technical word, and it's a very simple word, perception, non-meritorious perception. In verse 24, justified is a technical word. It means to receive plus R. Grace is a technical word. It means God does the work. It expresses the plan of God. Redemption is a technical word. It means to be freed from the slave market of sin. And all of these things describe salvation. But of all the technical words found in this particular section, verse 25 probably has the most unusual. Whom God? Now God is essence. It's the essence of God the Father. So when we say whom God, let's get God's essence in here again, or the essence box. God is sovereign. God is righteousness. God is justice. God is love. God is eternal life. God in his love says, I am going to save man. I love man, And I'm going to provide eternal life for man. I'm going to give him my eternal life. But eternal life has to ride behind love. And this is a sovereign decision. And so here is the sovereign decision. God says, I'm going to reach man. This is the road by which I'm going to reach him. And this road is called grace. I'm going to save man. But since this is the grace road, it means that it must be motivated by love, and righteousness and justice stand in the way. I would like to express my love to man, but I can't do it. Love cannot go through this grace pipe. We'll call this line the grace pipe. And love cannot go through the grace pipe to man because righteousness and justice are in the way. You see, God loves, but he also is righteousness and justice, and he can't ignore one characteristic for another. All of the characteristics of God are absolute, and therefore they must all be involved, and they must be satisfied in anything that God does. So here is God trying to save man because he loves man, and yet he's hindered by his righteousness and his justice. Well, Christ saw this by going to the cross, and when he went to the cross to die there for our sins, even in his humanity, he was plus R. He was perfect righteousness, and that satisfied the righteousness of God the Father. And at the same time, he died for our sins and was judged for us, and that satisfied the justice of the Father, because God in his righteousness could not have fellowship with man, and God in his justice said the penalty of sin is death. Now, the cross cancels out or satisfies the righteousness and the justice of the Father, and now love can go through the grace pipe, followed by eternal life, but only by way of the cross. So the cross is the only place where righteousness and justice are satisfied, and God can express his love to the human race. And that's why, for example, in Romans 5:8, God commendeth his love toward us, and that while we were yet sinners, Christ died for us. And that's exactly what this word propitiation means in verse 25. Whom God hath set forth a propitiation. The word propitiation is the Greek word for a mercy seat. And back in the tabernacle, there was a little box. This box was made of wood and gold. This box represented the Lord Jesus Christ. It was called the Ark of the Covenant. And in this particular box were three things which spoke of sin. Over the top of this box was what is known as a mercy seat, the word which is propitiation in your

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3: And he's going to reach him through grace, but righteousness and justice stand in the way of love and eternal life. And yet these are the things that God wants to give to man, his love and eternal life. And the only way that they can be removed as an issue is by the cross. Righteousness satisfied by the person of Christ, justice satisfied by the blood of Christ or the work of Christ. And now, at the cross, and only at the cross, can God express his love. Now, the issue then, John 3:36. He that believeth on the Son hath everlasting life. He that believeth not the Son shall not see life, but the wrath of God abideth on him. There isn't anything that man can do to add to the work of the cross. That's why Jesus, while hanging upon the cross, said, "It is finished, it's terminated, it's completed." That's it. There isn't anything you can add to it. You can accept it, you can reject it, but you can't earn it or deserve it, and you can't lose it because of sinfulness. There is no sin you can commit to lose it, and there is no merit or kind deed that you can do to gain it. It is strictly the work of God all the way. And you can enter in by simple faith in Christ. Now, the phrase goes on then to say, whom God has set forth to be a mercy seat through faith in his blood. So the minimum requirement for being saved is person and work of Christ. Work, he died for your sins. Person, he is the unique person of the universe. He is the God-man. He's the only Savior. To declare his righteousness because of the remission of sins that are passed through the forbearance of God. Now, the remission of sins that are passed simply means the cross occurred historically between Old and New Testaments, as it were, and the people who believed in Christ in the past, their sins were forgiven. They simply anticipated the cross, and so they believed in Christ as Christ was revealed. Now, ours is retrospection. We look back to the cross and believe in Christ. But they were saved the same way we are, and their sins were remitted or paid for at the cross.
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6: I want to make an observation from this passage because it's about a very remarkable young man, a man with tremendous potential, a godly young man, a young man interested in serving the Lord, a man of great resources, a man that Jesus loved specifically, who's given a personal invitation, and yet he declines the breakthrough. 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
5: 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We're so glad you're here to listen. Today's message from Pastor Alan is called Breakthroughs Declined.
6: We've been working through a study on breakthroughs, those points where God intervenes in our lives. Outcomes that can only be explained by God's participation. When you arrive at a place in your life and there's really no imagined outcome that's acceptable without God's intervention, what you need is a breakthrough. And we've tried to understand that a little better because I don't think they're random. I don't think they are just arbitrary. I think we can actually make choices that will facilitate those moments in our journey. As I worked through the study and did my preparation, I learned something, really unexpectedly, to be honest, that in Scripture there are more breakthroughs that are refused than were accepted. The list of people, it seemed to me, who were presented with opportunities for those breakthroughs, for those interventions from God, and declined them, actually exceeded the people that accepted them. And I wasn't prepared for that to be something that I learned as I did my work. So I want to do a session or two on those breakthroughs that are declined. It may seem irrational or illogical, but as I reflected on my own journey, I could see there were places where I've cooperated with the Lord and there are times where I've chosen not to. And it's not always between moral and immoral or godly and ungodly or good and evil. Sometimes there's a sense that God puts something in front of you and you're just like, nah, I'm busy. Or I don't really want to do the work. Or I don't want to practice generosity there. I can point to places where I've said yes to the Lord, but I think the candor to recognize both is very, very important. And at this season of my life, I'm determined with the help of God not to decline any of those invitations. So I want to start with a pretty familiar narrative. It's in Mark chapter 10. It's repeated in multiple gospels. It's this young man, a wealthy young man, a man with authority, a godly young man, approaches Jesus. As Jesus started on his way, a man ran up to him and he fell on his knees before him. So there's at the very introduction to this narrative, before you know anything else, this young man is kneeling at the feet of Jesus in public. When was the last time you knelt at somebody's before somebody in public? Been a day or two. It didn't mean something different in the first century than it does now. It's an expression of yielding. It's an expression of honor, all sorts of things. Good teacher, he asked, what must I do to inherit eternal life? And Jesus answered, why do you call me good? No one is good except God alone. You know the commandments. Don't murder. Don't commit adultery. Don't steal. Don't give false testimony. Don't defraud. Honor your father and mother. He's listing the big 10, you know, the ones we've kind of put away. And he declared, teacher, all these I have kept since I was a boy. Wow. Imagine having a one-on-one with Jesus and said, I've kept all the rules. Well, Jesus was more polite than I am. He didn't snicker. But Mark gives us an insight in verse 21. It says, Jesus looked at him and he loved him. There's that little chorus. Jesus loves me. This I know. He loves this man. He tells us that. So he's going to give him an invitation. He said, there's one thing you lack. Go and sell everything you have and give to the poor, and you'll have treasure in heaven. Then come follow me. There it is. Come follow me. It's what he said to Peter. It's what he said to James. It's what he said to John. Their lives were changed. They walked away from businesses, families, friends, routines, habits. Their whole lives got disrupted. Come follow me, he said. And they said, okay. He says the same thing to this young man. Godly young man, a man yielded to the authority of Jesus. He's inquiring. The man's face fell. He went away sad. He had great wealth. And Jesus looked around and said to his disciples, how hard it is for the rich to enter the kingdom of God. And then this next phrase intrigues me. It's verse 24. It says, the disciples were amazed at his words. They weren't prepared for this. I know this feeling a little bit. You know, if you engage in serving the Lord and trying to establish ministry, and the disciples have done that. They want to see Jesus' ministry expand, his influence to grow. I'm certain that's a part of the nature of this relationship that they've engaged in. It feels somewhat similar to the world I've spent my adult life in. And there are times you meet people and you think, if that person would get on board with this, they'd use their influence. If everybody else saw that person raise their hand and go, I'm for this, it would make the lift easier. And when this young man came up with his authority, with his influence, with his resources, you could almost see the disciples going, yes. And the young man walks away. And Jesus said, it's really difficult for him. And the disciples are amazed at his words. But Jesus said again, how hard it is to enter the kingdom of God. How hard it is to enter the kingdom of God. Wait a minute. That's not in the little chorus. Jesus loves me. How hard it is to enter the kingdom of God. We haven't talked about that, folks. I've been in thousands and thousands of church services. I've heard more sermons than you have. And you've suffered. And we don't hear very many messages where people say, you know, it's really not easy. Jesus said to his closest friends, it's hard to enter the kingdom of God. But he's not finished. It's easier for a camel to go through the eye of a needle than for a rich man to enter the kingdom of God. And the disciples were even more amazed. In verse 24, they were amazed, but in verse 26, Mark adds in here, so there's an emphasis. They're even more amazed. And they said, well, then who could be saved? And Jesus looked at them and said, with man, it's impossible, but not with God. All things are possible with God. And Peter said, we've left everything to follow you. You got a Peter just blah. And Jesus replied, I tell you the truth. And you know by now when you see that phrase, he's about to drop something completely unexpected. I tell you the truth, no one who has left home or brothers or sisters or mother or father or children or fields for me or the gospel will fail to receive 100 times as much in this present age. Homes and brothers and sisters and mothers and children and fields, and with them, persecutions. And in the age to come, eternal life. But many who are first will be last, and the last will be first. That's a fascinating passage. We could spend a lot of time here, more than I'm going to today. Jesus said one of the things that will come with all the blessings are persecutions. We are living in a season where there has been a tremendous initiative demonstrated on behalf of people of faith and organized religion to avoid any kind of persecution. We've hidden from the truth. We don't want to talk about the truth. We prefer our favorite passages. We've tried to be embraced by the culture. We want to be loved by the culture. We want to be applauded by the culture. Folks, holding out the truth will not always bring applause. You don't have to be intentionally obnoxious. We do that well enough without trying. But we have to be willing to tell the truth. I want to make an observation from this passage because it's about a very remarkable young man, a man with tremendous potential, a godly young man, a young man interested in serving the Lord, a man of great resources, a man that Jesus loved specifically, who's given a personal invitation, and yet he declines the breakthrough. He takes a pass. It's not convenient. And the observation, it seems so simple, but it needs to be noted, not all who reject breakthroughs are wicked and ungodly. See, I think we've imagined that the categories are good people say yes to the Lord and wicked people say no to the Lord, and it's that neat and clean. And we point to these biblical characters. Pharaoh, he refused to cooperate with God. Yeah, he did. Think how different Egypt would have been if Pharaoh had said to Moses on their first visit, "You're right, we've mistreated the Hebrew people. We will not only release you, we'll give you all the provisions you need to make it to whatever destination you feel led to." Imagine the difference that would have met in Egypt. Imagine if Pontius Pilate, the Roman governor, when he had that private audience with Jesus, had said, "Listen, I'm a political animal myself, and I see the political jealousy that's being directed at you, and I'm going to stand up on your behalf." Imagine the different future Pilate could have had. But we know Pilate chose to crucify Jesus and Pharaoh chose to persecute the Hebrew slaves, and they both suffered greatly for it, and we put them in the villains category. But not everybody that rejects or declines these breakthroughs in Scripture. In fact, the majority of the people aren't villains. They're the covenant people of God standing on the Jordan River looking into the promised land going, "No, thank you." And in this particular case, in Mark's gospel, it's this rich young ruler. Not everybody who rejects breakthroughs are wicked and ungodly. We have to recalibrate, folks. We've got to stop telling our God stories in terms of what we have done and pointing at our conversion date and our baptism date and the Bible studies we led and the times we volunteered and the dollars that we have given. I'm appreciate all of those things. They're a part of my own journey as well. But what's relevant for me today is, am I going to say yes to the Lord?
5: We'll be right back. But first, Pastor Allen wants to share a limited edition commemorative set to help you celebrate God's faithfulness to our nation.
6: Hey, we're celebrating this year the 250th anniversary of the signing of the Declaration of Independence. What a wonderful privilege we have. You know, God has blessed our nation so many good things. People say to me, "Well, our whole history's not good." Well, folks, you know, my history's not great. Your family history's not perfect. But you love your family. You love your children. In spite of our weaknesses, well, our nation hadn't been perfect. But through that whole story, the goodness of God is evident. It still is. Let's ask God to bless America again.
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6: Grace is undeserved blessing, unearned merit, things that come to you that have nothing to do with merit. If you earned it, it isn't grace. And we are creatures of grace. We stand in the grace of God. Having said that, if we're going to live out the benefits of breakthroughs, it requires a response of us. And we reject more than we accept. We decline more breakthroughs typically than we accept. In John chapter 9, we are introduced to a man who's born blind. And Jesus extends to him an opportunity for healing. It's uninvited. The man doesn't ask. This isn't Bartimaeus that screams loudly enough, "Have mercy on me." This man says nothing. He doesn't ask Jesus. The disciples draw Jesus' attention to him. And Jesus, it seems at first glance, almost makes a mockery of him. He smears mud on his face. And then he tells him to go wash in the pool of Siloam. Siloam's at the lowest point in the city of Jerusalem. Jerusalem is a city built on hills. And Siloam is the water source at the lowest point in the city. And so Jesus is sending a blind man that he's just smeared mud on his face on a journey through a very crowded city. Without explanation, he just says, go and wash. And in the understatement of Scripture, it says the man went and washed and he came home seeing. It's all that he came home seeing. He came home freaked out. He was born blind. He's never seen the blue sky or the sunshine. Do you ever listen to somebody's voice, maybe in a podcast or radio or someplace, and you hear their voice, and then when you actually see them, they don't match their voice? Right? It's like, wow. Face made for radio. That's the way I see this guy coming home from Siloam. He's down at the lowest point in the city. I know the place. And so, and he starts his way home and he hears all these familiar voices. He said, Joe, is that Joe? I didn't think you looked like that. He came home. See, it caused a disturbance because he walked down there, a blind man, his whole life. He came home seeing. So the whole city knows about it. So now they got a problem in the city because this renegade, this rebel, this guy we want to shut down, has made a rather notorious statement of power that we don't have. And so they called the blind man in. And I have to smile because in John's gospel, we don't know his name. He's called consistently the blind man, but he's not blind anymore. He should be the seeing man. But he's had a breakthrough and he's going to be known forever. He's got 20/15 vision and he's going to be the blind guy. The people that have known you probably will not recognize the depth of God's grace in your life. They'll call you that divorced person. Well, I went to school with them. They were a mess. We still know Rahab, the lady that lived in Jericho, that helped the spies, that helped the Hebrews conquer the city of Jericho. Remember Rahab? What was Rahab's day job? She's a prostitute. She's Rahab the harlot all through the Bible. She's not Rahab the rescuer, Rahab the deliverer, Rahab the woman of great faith, Rahab the courageous woman. No, she's the hooker. Well, it's the Living Bible. And in John chapter 9, it's right there in your notes. It's John 9:17. By this time, the man can see. He's been healed. That's why they're talking to him. They weren't interested in him when he was the blind man. Finally, they turned again to the blind man. Who could see them? What do you have to say about him? It was your eyes he opened. And he said, he's a prophet. They still didn't believe that he had been blind and had received his sight until they sent for the man's parents. So the man can see, and there's any number of witnesses that say, no, he was blind. And they will not believe it. Remember the topic now, breakthroughs. There's a man standing here who has been blind and now has complete vision. And there are people testifying to that. And the people leading the Inquisition are saying, we will not believe it. Go get his parents. Not exactly cooperative. So they call for his parents. It's verse 19. Is this your son? Is this the one you say was born blind? How is it that he can now see? And the parents answered, well, he's our son, and we know he was born blind. But how he can see now, or who opened his eyes, we don't know. Ask him. He's of age. Well, isn't that an affirming response from mom and dad? Doesn't that sound like there's a hug coming? That's our kid. Yep, he was born blind. And we got no clue. Really? Well, John gives us a little insight. Verse 22. His parents said this because they were afraid of the Jews. For already the Jews had decided that anyone who acknowledged that Jesus was Messiah would be put out of the synagogue. So his parents said, he's of age, ask him. We're not giving up our place. We're not leaving anything behind. There's no separation coming to us. Miracle, smiracle. Kid can see. Yep, that's him. So a second time they summoned the man who'd been blind. Give glory to God, they said. We know this man's a sinner. And he said, well, he's a sinner or not, I don't know. Let me tell you what I do know. I was blind and I can see you. You say what you need to see. Say, I'm in a better spot. I'm going with him. This man's got a breakthrough coming. Do you know how easy it would have been for him to have said, I'm not going to Siloam. In fact, I'm turning you in. You're humiliating me. I'm pretty sure that's an expression of hate speech. I'll get your license revoked. How dare you mock me? He'd have missed his breakthrough. He made his way to Siloam, and he washed the mud off his eyes, and he came home seeing. And you think, well, yeah, sure he would. Anybody wouldn't. Most people won't. Wait and see how many people say yes when you invite them to read the Gospels with you. He came home seeing. And now you think, well, anybody that knows him is going to celebrate. Who knows? How many people do you know born blind that can see you? And they bring his parents in, and you think, well, no, this is a slam dunk. They'll be overjoyed. Not really. That's our kid, but I don't know. Verse 26, they said, what did he do to you? How did he open your eyes? He said, I've told you already, and you didn't listen. Why do you want to hear it again? Do you want to become his disciples too? Makes perfect sense to him. Why wouldn't you follow somebody that could open the eyes of the blind? Well, because it would mean change and realignment, and somebody will make fun of you. How many times have you declined invitations because you didn't want to be associated with somebody? They hurled insults at him, and they said, you're this fellow's disciple. We are disciples of Moses. We know that God spoke to Moses, but as for this fellow, we don't even know where he comes from. Sounds a lot like the church today. We want to talk about culture in the first century, but we don't want to talk about it in the 21st century. That's being political. Oh, give me a break. Jesus is disrupting the political structure of Jerusalem. It gets him killed, condemned to death by the Roman governor and the most powerful Jewish political leaders in the city. Don't hide behind bad theology. We're not that different. We turn down breakthrough opportunities. We walk past them because we recognize they're going to bring separation. That there'll be a leaving behind, that not everybody's going to cheer. Jesus told us. He said it's going to be hard to enter the kingdom of God. He said there will be things you leave behind. They'll be restored to you, but persecutions will come with that. It won't be an easy journey. And we understand that. We intuit that, or we've experienced that. And so it makes us reluctant to accept invitations. The man in verse 30, he's so overjoyed, he's unfiltered. He's received so much. He's not being sensitive to his audience. In verse 30, he said, the man answered, wow, that's remarkable. You don't know where he comes from, yet he opened my eyes. You're supposed to be spiritual leaders, he said. We know that God doesn't listen to sinners. He listens to the godly man who does his will. Nobody's ever heard of opening the eyes of a man born blind. If this man weren't from God, he couldn't do this. I mean, he is pushing hard on them. Can you see them? And to this they replied, "You were steeped in sin at birth. How dare you lecture us?" And they threw him out. Stupid blind man that can see. Everybody in that narrative is a part of the covenant people of God. They go to temple. They keep all their dietary rules. They celebrate the right holidays. They wear the right clothes. They do the scripture readings in the synagogue on every Shabbat. They're checking every box. They're living in the midst of the covenant that is present to them, but there's an invitation from God that is being put in front of them in a rather bold manner, and they're saying, "Huh."
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11: This is Seth Liebson for townhall.com. With the end of commencement season, it is worth considering what advice a generation of youth more in need of sober and serious advice than at any other time in our history should hear. Professor Jonathan Haidt has pointed out, having given our children smartphones, we are now engaged in the largest uncontrolled experiment humanity has ever performed on its own children. Major corporations now spend billions of dollars. Their primary mission? Getting as many children as glued to screens for as long as possible. Humanity is being stolen from our youth at great costs and great prices. Former Senator and University President Ben Sasse, diagnosed with cancer, expected to die this year, is giving every audience he can his final lessons about life. It is as beautiful as it is selfless. Watch a 60 Minutes interview. Everything we need to know about life and how to live meaningfully is there. His main concern, quote, "These super devices in our pockets that have distracted us from some of the most fundamental human activities and aspirations of life."
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14: Are you ready for the Word? Praise Him. This is Pastor Pearson of Word of Faith Christian Center here in sunny San Antonio, Texas, a Bible-believing, Bible-teaching church where Jesus Christ is Lord and you'll never be bored. I want to welcome all of you back to our radio broadcast that I pray is being a blessing to you and yours. So sit back and relax as I bring a message from the Word of God just for you. But please, please, please have an ear to hear what the Lord is about to say. Because if you do, I guarantee that you'll be blessed today. So without further ado, let me bring today's message to you. It's called Living Life with Boldness. As Christians, we're supposed to be a people who live our lives with boldness. That's because boldness is necessary for us to do the things that God wants us to do and to receive and achieve the things God has for me and you. Boldness is necessary because of the pressures that we'll face to not receive and achieve what God has for us to receive and achieve. We have to live our lives with boldness if we have any hope of receiving and achieving what God has for us to receive and achieve. And boldness is necessary because of the persecution that we'll face when we do receive and achieve what God has in store for me and you. So that we don't think that we have to apologize for the things that the Word of God clearly tells us that we can have and do. Brothers and sisters, we need boldness to receive and achieve all the things that God has for us to receive and achieve, and for us to enjoy the things that God wants us to enjoy in the midst of a people who neither believe that we can or should receive and achieve, or to enjoy what God wants us to enjoy in life. We need to live our lives with boldness. So without further ado, let me share today's message with you. It's called Living Life with Boldness. But before I do, I got a question to ask you. Are you ready for the Word? Because ready or not, here it comes.
15: God's got great things planned for you. Oh, yes, He do. The Bible says, exceedingly abundantly above all you can ever ask or think, according to the power that will work within you. Somebody say, that's a lot. He said he got stuff already prepared and made waiting on me and you. All we got to do is just step into what He has in store for me and you. Follow His leading and get into what He has in store for me and you. But of course, as we do that, the devil's going to do what he do. And that's try to stop us from stepping into what God has in store for me and you. By causing things to happen or things to seem like they're going to happen or remind you things in your past that happened to cause you to believe that you cannot move forward into what God has in store for you. At least not at this time. You know, I got to wait for the right time. Baby, now is the time of salvation. Today is the day of salvation. Today is the day when we make move, do what God said do. Hallelujah. Old folk used to tell me, you study wrong, study long. Oh, you talk to old folk. Praise God. Amen. You study long, you study wrong. Praise God. He who hesitates is, and they're going to miss out on everything that God has in store for them. Well, I'm glad that we got a people up in here that's willing to live their life in boldness. We're not hesitating or fearful in the face of actual or possible danger or rebuff. We're courageous and we're daring. I said, we're not hesitating or fearful in the face of actual or possible danger. We step straight up into what God has in store for us. Because we know what's up, that God's right there with us. We walk around in boldness, freedom from timidity. We ain't timid. God didn't make us timid. Timid ain't cute. Timid is weak. And God never designed us to be that. We find out that word timidity means lacking in self-assurance, courage, and bravery. where you lack self-assurance, courage, and bravery. Now, our assurance is based upon our assurance in God. We know who God is, and because we know who God is, we know who we is. We the people that's going to be, he's going to be with as we step into what he has in store for me and you, following his directions and living like he told us to do. We're not timid. We found out timid means being fearful and faint-hearted. We ain't fearful. We ain't faint-hearted. We lion-hearted. Praise God. We're the righteous. We're as bold as a lion. Come on, lions. That's what we do. Praise God. We walk through the kingdom like it belonged to us because we know that we the one in control doing what we're supposed to do. Hallelujah. Well, that's the mindset he was telling us to be able to have as we move forward into what God has in store for us. We're going to read the foundational text, do a very brief review. Then we're going to dive head first into today's stuff, which I'm telling you, it's going to bless you if you got an ear to hear what the Lord's going to say to you today in Jesus' name. Joshua chapter 1, begin reading at verse 5. It reads, "There shall not any man be able to stand before thee all the days of thy life. As I was with Moses, so I will be with thee. I will not fail thee, nor forsake thee. Be strong and of a good courage. For unto this people shalt thou divide for an inheritance the land which I swear unto your fathers to give to them. Only be thou strong and very courageous, that thou mayest observe to do according to all the law which Moses my servant commanded thee. Turn not from it to the right hand or to the left, that thou mayest prosper whithersoever thou goest. This book of the law shall not depart out of thy mouth, but thou shalt meditate therein day and night, that thou mayest observe to do according to all that is written therein. For then thou shalt make thy way prosperous, and then thou shalt have good success. Have not I commanded thee? Be strong and of good courage, and be not afraid, neither be thou dismayed. For the Lord thy God is with thee, whithersoever thou goest." Look at your neighbor and say, God is with thee, wherever thou goest. Mm-hmm. And then say to yourself, God's with me too, wherever I goest. Because see, a lot of us, we forget that God's with us wherever we goest. Amen. That's why we ain't goesting nowhere. Praise God, because we scared to go somewhere because we forgetting that God's with us wherever we go. Amen. I can hear you right now. God's with me at my house. God will be with you when you leave your house too. Praise God. How about that? Because God's with us wherever we goest. Is anybody hearing me up in here? So if you goest to H-E-B, God's going to be with you. If you goest to the pharmacy, God's going to be with you. If you goest to church, God's going to flat out be with you. Praise God. Wherever you go, God's going to be with you. That's why he said you ain't got to worry about nothing. But he already knew that people was going to worry about something. That's one of the reasons why he told them to be strong and of a good courage. And he told them that multiple times too. Because he knows that the devil's going to come at you multiple times to try to get you to not do what God said do. But every time he come at you, God said the same word I said to you. It's the one that applies to you. And that is, you be strong and of good courage. Because I'm going to be with you. Don't let this word depart from your mouth that I shared with you. It departs from your mouth when you spit it out and then start filling it with what the world says. And everybody else around you says that's not of God. Even the people that are of God, as in born of God, but they're not of God, as in deriving their strength and power from God. Because there's a lot of people that don't derive their strength and power from God and who's still God. That's why they got to wait for what the world do before they decide what they're going to do. We ain't nobody like that. We are children of the Most High God. We're led by the Spirit of God. And God tells us where to go. He tells us the pathway on which to go. He tells us when to go. And we do what he say do in the boldness that God has in store for me and you. Because God already knew you was going to run into something on the way. Once again, whether it's actual or whether it's apparent, whether it's something that's real or something that you think is going to be real or might be real or something that might have really did happen to you in the past too. Sometimes the memory can get in the way of you doing what God said do, because you're scared that this is going to happen, or concerned that this is going to happen, or worried that that's going. God said, I'm with you. Didn't I tell you? Come on, that's like your daddy talking to you. Didn't I tell you? Didn't I tell you to be strong and of a good courage? He'll get strong with you from time to time. He'll get strong when you go wrong and begin to start doing something you ain't supposed to do, thinking something you ain't supposed to think. He'll snap you back and bring you back and say, hey, what did I say to you? I said, be strong and have a good courage. Yeah, but do you know what they said? Did you know what I said? Well, do you know what's going on? Do you know who's here? I'm here. So if I'm here, what you worried about? I got that, and I got you. So just do what I said, do. That's what God is saying to me and you. Praise God. He wants us living our lives with boldness, courage, with a confident assurance that everything's going to be all right. So that we can then act the way he wants us to act and do what he wants us to do. But in order to that, you got to make sure you put your faith in him, not in anybody else around you. That's why for the last few times we've been working on boldness because of our faith in God. Boldness because of our faith in God. See, in order to be able to live our lives in boldness, we have to live our lives trusting God. We don't trust everybody else. We trust God. We don't listen to everybody else as in determining what we're going to do. No, we listen to God. Even if they tell us something, we're going to take it back to God and see what God says to me and you. Because we found out when the opportunity to fear comes to be able to fill our head, we who live our lives in boldness will choose to trust God instead. We're not going to even trust ourselves. We're going to trust God. And we flat out ain't going to put our trust in flesh. Hallelujah. We're the ones that got a covenant with the living God. And we remember that when we're going through what we're going through, because God's going to be right there with me and you. Last time we got together, praise God, we found out that God promises to be a help to those of us who put a trust in him. He said, I'll be your refuge. I'll be your help. I'll be your shield, your protector. I'll protect you along the way. Hallelujah. He's a protector, a person that protects. He's a defender. He's a guardian. Hallelujah. God will be your bodyguard. Making sure don't nothing happen to you. He'll protect your body as long as you keep your mind right and do what he say do. We found out, praise God, that a lot of people, though, Christians, they put their trust in Egypt rather than put their trust in God. God said, don't do that, because he said, woe unto you if you do that. Turn to Isaiah chapter 31, please. Is where we've been working on the last couple times. Over in Isaiah chapter 31. Isaiah. Because remember, he was talking to some foolish, hard-headed, stiff-necked people too. Praise God. With his eloquent self. And so we're going to read that, you know, so that we can maybe apply to a few people. Over here, Isaiah chapter 31, beginning reading at verse 1. It reads, woe to them that go down to Egypt for help. And stay as in trust horses and trust in chariots, because they are many, and in horsemen, because they are very strong. But they look not unto the Holy One of Israel, neither seek the Lord. Yet he also is wise and will bring evil, and will not call back his words, but will arise against the house of the evildoers and against the help of them that work iniquity. Now the Egyptians are men and not God. And their horses flesh and not spirit. When the Lord shall stand, both he that helpeth shall fall, and he that is hoping shall fall down, and they all shall fail together. For thus hath the Lord spoken unto me, like as a lion and a young lion roaring on his prey, when a multitude of shepherds is called forth against him, he will not be afraid of their voice, nor abase himself for the noise of them. So shall the Lord of hosts come down to fight for Mount Zion and for the hill thereof. As birds flying, so will the Lord of hosts defend Jerusalem. Defending also, he will defend it. And passing over, he will preserve it. That's why he said, turn ye unto him from whom the children of Israel have deeply revolted. Now there's a lot of people that have revolted from God right now. I'm talking about Christians right now. I ain't talking about the world, because they was already out there. I'm talking about Christians that don't trust God. Hallelujah. In times like this, get a chance for people to see who trusts God. Do I have any people that trust God up in here? Now, once again, no condemnation per se, praise God, because if you don't trust God, I know how to get to trust. I can teach you that too, praise God. You know, faith comes by hearing, and hearing by the word of God. And you know, hearing is written in the continual present tense, which means you need to hear it and hear it and hear it again. Because if you don't hear it and hear it again, you ain't going to have faith. But faith also comes in whatever you listen to. So if you keep listening to the world and what it's telling you, that's what you're going to get faith in. And that's what how you're going to live your life too. But instead of having the victory that God's faith gives you, you'll have the defeat that Satan's faith will give you. Or faith in the world will give you. And we don't want to be defeated. Hallelujah. And we definitely ain't going to be able to live depleted. And we ain't going to be retreating from the battlefield that God has in store for us too. We're going to step forward into what God has in store for me and you. We found out, praise God, that God got problems with people who do that for two reasons. Number one, we found out, praise God, he got problems with them because they would forget the benefits that are being redeemed of him. Provide. There are benefits that your being redeemed of God provides you. Oh man, we got a list of them. Get the CD. I'm telling you, it'll bless thee. And then we was working last time we got together on reason number two. And this was the worst of the two. Because we found out because they would become corrupted by them, speaking of the world, and end up forsaking God in his ways. They'll get corrupted by anything that's corrupted is not as strong as it was before. Anything that's corrupted is not as solid as it was before. And you had a lot of folk that at least looked like they were solid Christians. I ain't gonna say whether they was or wasn't. At least they looked like they were solid, looked like they were strong. But the world's system spit lies upon them and spit information on them that was like acid, and it deteriorated them and it weakened them to the point that it's not as strong as they used to be no more. In fact, they'll stand strong in their wrong rather than stand up strong to be able to do what God said do. I'm so glad that ain't me and you. Because once you're corrupted, you're infected, you're contaminated, you're tainted. And now your thinking ain't straight no more. Because now you're starting to think something other than what God wants you to think. That's why a lot of folk won't even come through the door. And we found out it causes that person to become disloyal. They're no longer loyal to God and the word of God and the things that God's word say do. But they will forsake God. Why? Because they can't take God and what God says to do. We found out they'll even get irritated about God and the things that God's word say do. To the point that you, born again, powerful Christian, try to call them up and stuff like that, they get attitude with you. Because they don't want to be hearing all that. Well, no, actually they do want to hear all that. The devil's trying to keep them from hearing that so that they can be delivered. We found out God gave us a comparison and contrast between the people who do that and the ones that trust God and the ones that don't. He said that the ones that don't trust God, he said, I'm going to be displeased with you. We found out, no, in Jeremiah chapter 17, don't turn there. But we found out, praise God, that he said, I'm going to write what you did on the horns of your altar. In such a way as every time you go to sacrifice your sacrifice, I'm going to look at your sacrifice and I'm going to read what you did. And I'm going to be reminded of what you did. He put that in his book. Praise God. Hallelujah. When we forsake God, we also forsake all the benefits that come from him too. And he said, you'll end up being just like a naked person in the desert. When the heat is on, you'll feel the heat all over you. Your flesh will be activated and your flesh will be tormented because you don't have the right clothing on, your righteous clothing on to be able to cover you. And you'll be in a salt land, a barren land that's not inhabited, being lonely because you're being separated from the people that you're supposed to be with. The crew that God gave you, you're no longer with because now you're separated off to yourself, praise God, in that little place of isolation. But we found out when people put their trust in God, that good things are going to happen. That person's going to be blessed. Hallelujah. Why? Because they bless God. Because God said, when you trust me, it blesses him. It's your worship. You kneel before God when you do what God's word say do. Because you bow your will and bow your way to what God has to say as an act of adoration and trust of God, which is your true worship. Your true worship wasn't you crying and running your mascara. Your true worship is when you do what God say do. Even in the midst of trouble. Now the rest of it's worship too, but that ain't like anybody could do that one, praise God. Somebody with allergies can cry, praise God. Is anybody hearing me up in here? But not everybody can do what God says in the middle of dangerous situations. That's what separates the men from the boys, the women from the girls, the ones that are the true believers, to the ones that really ain't believing like they say they do. But God said, I'm gonna plant you like trees by the rivers of water. Such a way was that when the heat comes, all you're going to do is suck up more water so that you can then be able to make sure that your limbs are strong and your leaves don't wither and your fruit continue to grow like you're supposed to. That no matter how much the heat is on, all it causes you to do is suck up more water. That's who you are. You are people that you come for more word and receive more word. And that's why he said, forsake not the assembling of yourselves together as the manner of some is. That when times get hot, You know, missing church is not what something you're willing to do, because you're going to plant yourself by the rivers of water. You was planted in the church. God planted you there so that you can be able to be filled with the rivers of water that flow out of that place. Praise God. so that you can then be able to be strong and constantly give forth your fruit like you're supposed to without your leaves withering. To the point that we find out you won't even feel drought. It's like you don't even know what's going on. Everybody else is all jacked up. You walking around like ain't nothing going on. People going to be looking at you like, don't you know what's going on? They say, it's not whether I know what's going on. It's do I know who is going on? Do I know who's God? I know who God right here. And you can go and live this thing out like you're supposed to. Because we found out if man is trusted, then the hearts will be affected by the heat and the troubles of the environment. And that person will wither and weaken. But if God is trusted, the heart will be affected by the filling of the waters of the word of God, so that God can then be able to bless them. Now let's get some more out of this. Isaiah chapter 31. Let's squeeze it some more and get some more revelation out of it. Praise God. Starting with verse 1. Woe unto them that go down to Egypt for help and stay on horses, as in trust them, and trust in chariots, because they are many, and in horsemen, because they are very strong. But they look not unto the Holy One of Israel, neither seek the Lord. Yet he also is wise and will bring evil, and will not call back his words, but will arise against the house of the evildoers and against the help of them that work iniquity. Now the Egyptians are men, God says. They ain't nothing but men. That's another way of phrasing. They ain't nothing but men and not God. They don't see the end from the beginning like God do. They don't know what's going to happen in the future like God do. If they doctors, they practicing. God is the great physician. And their horses, flesh and not spirit. He said, now this gets good right here. He said, when the Lord shall stretch out his hand, both he that helpeth shall fall, and he that is hoping shall fall down, and they all shall fail together. Now that phrase is hoping right there means it's surrounded, that is protected or aided. It's surrounded or protected or aided. What God is saying is that if you put your trust in God instead of man, you're going to be safe. But if you put your trust in man rather than God, and want man to help you, protect you, both them and you going to be through. Because everybody going to get took out that don't put their trust in him, as in God. He said, so him that trusted in him and him that hoping. That word hoping means to surround, that is to protect or aid. So in the end, both Egypt and anybody who thought that they were going to be helped by Egypt are all going to fail. Both Egypt and everybody that thought they're going to be protected by Egypt are going to all be failed. Now, in the next two verses, God describes the way that he'll be there to help all those who put their trust in him. I said in the next two verses, God describes the way that he'll be there to be able to help all those that put their trust in him. Is there anybody here that's going to put your trust in God? Yeah. Then God's going to share with you how he's going to do it. I love God. He'll telegraph his punch. To exactly what he's going to do, what round is going to go down, and everything else too.
14: Well, that's all the way we have time for today. We trust that you are blessed by what the Word of God had to say. I hope that you've seen that one of the things that God wants all of us to do is to go through life with the boldness necessary to step into and do all the things that God has in store for us to do. All the things that it is that can only be obtained and or done when we live our lives with boldness. I hope that you're not only seeing that living our lives with boldness is what God wants all of us to do, but that you're inspired to do what God wants us to do. That is to make a decision to be one of the persons who live their lives with boldness like God wants us to do, so that we can receive what it is he has in store for me and you and do all he wants us to do. That's what I'm going to do. I hope you do the same thing too. If you want to hear the message in its entirety, just contact the church office at area code 210-785-9238. That's area code 210-785-9238. 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
3: Our needs of being at Father's house on Sunday. There's no substitute for being in church, fellowshipping with other believers, and worshiping God in the house of God. So if you can be in church on Sunday, then be in church on Sunday. You'll be blessed when you do, I guarantee you. And to all of you, have been a blessing to us by sending words of encouragement by letter or email to us, sharing with us that you're being blessed by the messages and that you're praying for us. We want to say to all of you, thank you. And to all of you, have been so kind to send financial offerings in support of our ministry, we want to say for you from the bottom of our heart, thank you. You've been a blessing to us in ways we never asked or expected. The Bible says, God is not mocked. Whatsoever man soweth, that shall he sow reap. Well, since all of you have been such a tremendous blessing to us, we know that God's going to be a tremendous blessing to you. God's going to make sure that you reap what you've sown. So we thank God in advance for all the blessings that we know are coming your way because of your being the blessing that you've been to all of us in each and every way. May God richly bless all of you for blessing us as we endeavor to do what God has called us to do, that is, be a blessing to a blessed people like you. Once again, thank you for being a blessing. 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But when you do, know that we're going to ask the same question of you. 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Y'all stay blessed. 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
8: In his new movie, The Dragon's Prophecy, Dinesh D'Souza brings the new Middle East into focus with a message of perseverance, faith, and a shared global destiny.
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8: But is this the end of Hamas and radical Islam? 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
12: We have to become fighters in the spirit for God. 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
6: 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It's time now for His Life Revealed with Pastor Todd Granger, sponsored by His Life Ministries on AM 630, The Word.

0: Welcome to His Life Revealed with Pastor Todd Granger of His Life Fellowship in San Antonio, Texas. We're glad you've chosen to join us today. Our passion at His Life Ministries is to help believers know Him and show Him. So we keep it simple. It's just about Jesus. Our prayer is that the Holy Spirit will make His truth plain to you so you can walk in freedom and enjoy the life of union that God has designed for you to live. And now, here's Pastor Todd.
1: Jude 17 through 20. But as for you, beloved, remember the prophetic words spoken by the apostles of our Lord Jesus Christ. They used to say to you, in the last days there will be scoffers, following after their own ungodly passions. These are the ones who are agitators, causing divisions, worldly-minded, secular, unspiritual, carnal, merely sensual, unsaved, devoid of the Spirit. But you, beloved, build yourselves up on the foundation of your most holy faith. Continually progress, rise like an edifice higher and higher. Pray in the Holy Spirit. May God bless the reading of His Word. You may be seated. Now in verse 17, he begins with, as for you. And that is the beginning of the transition. It indicates a change. And he addresses the body. He calls them beloved, agapetos. And we've talked about that several times. And his first command to them is remember. Remember the prophetic words spoken by the apostles and our Lord Jesus Christ. In other words, you were told this was going to happen. Don't be surprised. You have heard the apostles' warning. This is written in the Word of God. It is an affirmation of truth. And I see the same kind of surprise on people's faces as they're watching the society of America completely go down the toilet. Sorry for my bluntness. But this same look of incredulity, thinking, my goodness, how could this happen? How could we get this way? Well, we got that way because we are a nation of corrupt individuals, predominantly godless people. And you know what? Godless people elect godless people. And are we going to be surprised by that? Well, let's not be surprised. Let's take a look at the truth. Let's remember the prophecies, remember the scripture, and we need to stop. We need to put on the brakes and quit living to the flesh, to the world, to the society, to the day-to-day, and open our eyes to the reality that as spiritual people, we have eternity. As flesh, we haven't got long. And you know what? People aren't seeing it. So many people think it's just going to roll on. Well, you know, things are going to change. This happens. No, it's not. And yes, it does happen, but it's worse every time, isn't it? He addresses, remember the prophecies of the Lord Jesus Christ and the apostles. This is written in the Word, and what you see around you, and I love this. You know, God showed me this before, but I love the fact that society, the world, this nation is affirming the Word of God. It's affirming the Word of God. Now, this is very much what Peter wrote in 2 Peter chapter 3, verses 1 and 2. He says, beloved, I am now writing you this second letter, and this, as in the first one, I am stirring up your untainted mind to remind you that you should remember the words spoken in the past about the future by the holy prophets and the commandments of the Lord and Savior given by your apostles, His personally chosen representatives. Remember. Well, you won't remember if you don't stay in the Word of God, will you? You won't remember if you don't see yourself and walk in the truth of who you are. You won't remember because you won't see the world or yourself or God in that context, will you? You'll let the news tell you what context to see the world through. And how accurate is that? Peter reminds us to remember. That means to continually make an effort to remember because all of this is happening. But why did he have to make it insistent that we continue, that it is an ongoing exercise to remember? Because we are so easily drug away and distracted by just living life. And God calls us to remember the truth of His Word. This is what has happened, and it will continue to happen. It is a fulfillment of prophecy. The enemy will continue to draw away the unbelieving and dilute and poison the doctrine that the believers receive. The corruption of sin that leads to death is in its advanced stages. And we want to allow the Spirit of God to sift what we believe and how we live, to see where the subtle secularized and man-centered doctrine has invaded our thinking. Apostasy in the church is the ongoing work of the enemy to rob the Christian of the intimate, all-consuming relationship that God actually created us for, to dumb down our sensitivity to His presence, to His life, to His working, to cause us to be passive about all that God has created us to be, to set the things of God aside as being less important than the things that we have to do in this world. And you know what? One day, the Son of God will come in the clouds and gather His own unto Himself. And all of these concerns, all of these priorities, all of these things that we've hidden behind and insulated ourselves will drop off. And you will see Him as He is. We don't need to be the bride who stands ashamed because she wasn't ready to receive. We need to be the bride triumphant, dressed in the glorious robings of Christ's righteousness, waiting to receive Him with joy and thanksgiving, absolutely taken in by the wonder of His beauty and the glory of His person. That's who we need to be. The enemy is at work in the church to invite them to believe that living to the appetites of the flesh is liberty, that an ambiguous commitment to the Lord that plays second fiddle to your life in the world is freedom, freedom that we've received in Christ. Apostasy is a departure from the truth, a departure from obedience, a departure from a Spirit-led life to a self-deluded carnal Christianity. We must keep the truth ever before us. We are called to renew our minds and to reckon upon the armor of God. Ephesians 6:13. Therefore, put on the complete armor of God, so that you will be able to successfully resist and stand your ground in the evil day of danger. And having done everything that the crisis demands, stand firm in your place, fully prepared, immovable, victorious. Therefore, continuously put on. Now, let me tell you something. A lot of Christians assume that the armor of God is given upon request, but it is ours. It is ours. We were clothed in it, and we left to literally take it up and enter into the truth of its presence by faith. That's what we're called to do. Listen, what good is a sword if you never use it? What good is a shield if you never raise it to protect yourself? And a lot of Christians seem to shuffle around in the armor of God like an old house robe, just hanging on the shoulders, never embracing the full truth of it. Many Christians believe that they're not under attack until their comfort is somehow disrupted. Let me tell you something. If you're in the body, you're under attack. Let's reach over there and feel your other arm. If you're in the body, you're under attack. That's the truth of it. Thinking that you're only under attack when you're being discomforted, when the things that you used to so enjoy are suddenly yanked out of your hand, that's a carnal perspective. It's a worldly perspective. It's a man-centered perspective. It may be true, but we are constantly under attack. Now, there are two ways of living this temporal life. Defeated, living according to the flesh, living to the appetites of the flesh, or victorious, walking in the victory of Christ, which is living by faith, right? So the Spirit of God is reminding these believers and us that as we see this apostasy grow and watch so many people kind of drift off into a seemingly comfortable but secularized Christianity, that this was prophesied from the beginning. God is not losing his elect. Apostasy occurs in the lost. But we can separate ourselves in terms of walking away, alienating our souls from the truth, and that is carnality. That is living according to the flesh. Carnality is not apostasy, but they behave very much the same. So when we look at a carnal Christian, we say, you know what, he acts like a lost person. Well, yes, he does. You separate yourself from the activity and work of God in your life, and you'll act the same way. You'll be fearful, just like the lost man is fearful, with no recourse. You'll be anxious, just like the lost man is anxious, with no recourse. You'll adopt the same coping mechanisms that the lost man adopts, because Christ is not your way of living. So, yeah. So when we talk about apostates, we're talking about lost people. When we talk about Christians who have fallen in with the apostates, we're talking about carnal Christians. God is not losing his elect, but he is grieved that so many are okay with living a passive Christianity, an off and on again Christianity. We were made for so much more. Do you realize that? We were made for so much more. And oftentimes when I have been distracted and I've gotten caught up in things that really didn't matter so much in terms of eternity, things that seem so important, I get all wrapped up in my head. And that thought occurs to me. I'm not made for this. I'm made for him. If I'm going to deal with this, let me deal with it in the context of worship. Father, I am here with you in the midst of this turmoil, but it is no turmoil to be with you. It is a blessing. I worship you here in this moment. I praise the fact that I am your child and that you are with me and that you empower me and strengthen me and carry me wherever I need to go. I praise you, Father, that you are my sword and my shield, the truth of who I am. I praise you, Father, that I walk in the fullness of your life, that I am literally inhabited by your spirit, animated by your presence. God is not losing his elect. We must not give way. We must contend for the faith. It is time for the children of God to embrace the intimate relationship we were made for and walk by the Spirit. Verse 18. They used to say to you, in the last days there will be scoffers following their own ungodly passions. Now I'm going to define some of this in the Greek. I'm not trying to be technical or academic, but it's important that you understand what he's saying here. What are they mocking? Well, the answer really is in 2 Peter verses 3 and 4. And they are saying, where is the promise of his coming? What has become of it? Janet read this earlier. For ever since the fathers fell asleep in death, all things have continued exactly as they did from the beginning of creation. Now that's a lie, but that's what they're saying. They are mocking the promise of his return. And in doing so, they are mocking the faith and the relevancy of the Bible. And it's subtle. It does away with any sense of anticipation. And it invites people to live to the flesh, to eat, drink, and be merry. Mockers in the Greek is the word emphaktes. And it's from the word empaizo, which means to play as a child, oblivious to reality. To dance, to mock, to deride, and to scoff. They treat with contempt and ridicule things of vital importance. Jude writes that in the last days, that is when the mockers and scoffers will become even more obvious. They are always there. They have always been there. But I believe that they are emboldened by a godless society and an apathetic Christianity. Christians who live just like they do. They mock the second coming because they want to dismiss any threat of judgment. They want to live with abandon in the lust of the flesh and do away with any hesitancy of others to do the same. They are fine with prosperity gospel because it is all about the gain of the flesh. But they will mock and scoff at those who are passionate about the Word of God. There is a movement against dogmatism. That's not anything new. Apparently, if you preach the Word of God, you're being dogmatic. Well, I hope so, or it's not the Word of God. You need to be uncompromised in what you believe. The carnal Christian who lives to the flesh is sympathetic to the mockers, sympathetic to their contempt, because emotionally, inwardly, they believe that life will go on until we reach heaven one day. They just want to indulge Christianity without ever being confronted. Does that sound familiar? They want entertainment, and they want simplistic, childlike teaching that never challenges them to grow or to walk in the truth. 2 Timothy 4:3 is the verse for that. For the time will come when people will not tolerate sound doctrine, dogmatism, and accurate instruction that challenges them with God's truth, but wanting to have their ears tickled with something pleasing, something simplistic and warm and childlike. They will accumulate for themselves many teachers, one after another, chosen to satisfy their desires and to support the errors they hold. This is someone who wants to continue in the immaturity of their spiritual being. They want to live as a perpetual infant in the truth. These mockers and scoffers are following or walking after their own ungodly passion, which means they are controlled and led by their lust continuously. They're literally being led like a dog on a leash, but they are happy to follow because it suits their nature. Passions are ungodly. Their passions are ungodly. Why? Because they are godless. Verse 19. It's a very interesting verse. It reads, "These are the ones," speaking of the apostates, "these are the ones who are the agitators, causing divisions, worldly-minded, secular, unspiritual, carnal, merely sensual, unsaved, devoid of the Spirit." Now, the Amplified expands that. And all of that in parentheses is the expansion of the Amplified. Now, these are the ones, this is who they are and what they do. They're causing divisions. This, of course, is present tense. So they're actively working to cause division. And the word division in the Greek is apodirizo. It's a long Greek word, and it means to disjoin, to separate, to make distinctions. They will create a them and us environment, or a have or have not mentality. And we see that in politics today, don't we? Right? A division. And you know, I spent a great deal of my secular career managing people. And you could always spot those people that are looking to separate people out. And you would eventually have to let them go because they would literally corrupt the thinking of the rest of the employees. That is a work of the flesh. I've often said that the flesh will divide. It is only in the spirit that we have oneness. They are worldly minded, which is the Greek word poskenos, poskenos, which is a derivative of the word poske, which is the soul. That is the seat of our feelings, desires, affections, and our thoughts, our mind, will, and emotion. Jude says they are ruled by their souls. They are ruled by their souls, their carnal souls. They are sensual, and they are soulish. Now, you've heard me say many times that the soul is an instrument, right? It is an instrument to be played, and it manifests its player. When you hear them, when you hear their thinking, when you see how they're acting, the player is being manifested. It manifests the player. So look at what Jude says about them. They are unspiritual, carnal, merely sensual, unsaved, devoid of spirit. Now notice that the word spirit is capitalized. Why? Because it's the Holy Spirit. Now the children of God are one spirit with the Holy Spirit, 1 Corinthians 6:17. And these people that we're talking about here have a spirit, but it's dead. It's dead to God. They have no spiritual life. So what's playing the soul? Who's playing the soul? You think they are? The flesh, the power of sin, and the world. They are slaves to sin. They have no other source. They have no other source. So what you're seeing manifested is the work of the enemy. Whether it wears a smile or an angry look, it is the work of the enemy. You say, well, why can you just say that about people? Because the bottom line is you're on one side of this or the other. And your soul is the instrument. And we were created as what? As sheep who must be led by a shepherd. And there are sheep that are being led by a butcher. We are being led by the loving shepherd. And our souls were made to push out and manifest the truth of our spirit, as their souls will manifest the truth of their sin, of their slavery to sin. These people have a spirit, but it's dead. The flesh and the power of sin is playing the soul. They are ruled by the player of the soul, which is the body, the world, and the enemy. They are void of pneuma, which is spirit. Now, it is possible for the lost to be driven by a spirit, such as those who have the gift of divination or the demoniac, like in Luke 8. These apostates who are working to divide the church are driven by their more than just their lusts. 1 Timothy 4:1. But the Holy Spirit explicitly, unmistakably declares that in latter times, some will turn away from the faith, apostatize, paying attention instead to deceitful and seductive spirits, and doctrines of demons. Now, I didn't add that in there. That's exactly the way it was written. The apostate will sow seeds of pride and superiority, claiming to have a deeper spiritual knowledge and insight. They will claim to be hearing from God, but they are dead to God. They are empowered by the enemy to seduce the flesh of men. That's it. So these people are not people to be trifled with. They are to be cast out. You're to keep away from them. Because I want to tell you something. They have a spiritual seduction that will call to your flesh. Now, verse 20. But you, beloved, build yourselves up on the foundation of your most holy faith. Continually progress. Rise like an edifice higher and higher. Pray in the Spirit. Now here again he addresses the true believer. But you, build yourselves up on the foundation of your most holy faith. Whose responsibility is that? But you, build yourself up. There is a discipline. There is a discipline that the Christian must exercise in the soul. It's you that gets up and turns the TV off. It's you that turns the radio off. It's you that will not listen to godless and profane speech. It's you that will pick up the Word of God and will grow in it. It's you who will pray with a communion of the Spirit unceasingly. It's you who decide to do those things. We don't live Christianity by remote control. We're not Christian robots. One of the things that God created in us is a people that would what? Choose Him, right? So it is a choice. And there is a discipline of the souls. Susan was talking earlier about quiet. Listen, there's only one way that the quiet, what we're talking about, the silence of the spirit will rest in the soul. That is through a determined faith that will call your soul to truth. Whether you have to do it one time or 100 times. Lord, I am in your presence. I worship you.
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1: This is Seth Liebson for townhall.com. With the end of commencement season, it is worth considering what advice a generation of youth more in need of sober and serious advice than at any other time in our history should hear. Professor Jonathan Haidt has pointed out, having given our children smartphones, we are now engaged in the largest uncontrolled experiment humanity has ever performed on its own children. Major corporations now spend billions of dollars. Their primary mission? Getting as many children as glued to screens for as long as possible. Humanity is being stolen from our youth at great costs and great prices. Former Senator and University President Ben Sasse, diagnosed with cancer, expected to die this year, is giving every audience he can his final lessons about life. It is as beautiful as it is selfless. Watch his 60 Minutes interview. Everything we need to know about life and how to live meaningfully is there. His main concern, quote, these super devices in our pockets that have distracted us from some of the most fundamental human activities and aspirations of life.
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7: Okay, Katie, thanks and hello and welcome back everybody to Together for Good. This show is being brought to you by Baptist Health Foundation of San Antonio as a part of our mission to honor our Lord and Savior Jesus Christ and our Baptist heritage by encouraging and funding health-related programs at area nonprofits and churches. Through Together for Good, we connect our audience to the great work these organizations do in our community. Listeners, please be aware that this episode covers family violence, so please use your best discretion while listening. Domestic violence is everywhere and nowhere at the same time. Often, our communities are rocked when an act of violence, specifically domestic violence, finally pours out of the home and into the public. And unfortunately, by that time, there are often casualties. I can point to a few instances that have made headlines in the last year or even in the last week. But what's important to recognize is that the stories that make headlines are only the surface level of family violence happening in our area. In 2024, it's estimated that the San Antonio Police Department took an average of 7 calls regarding a domestic incident per hour. It's been reported that as many as 1 in 3 San Antonio women and 1 in 9 San Antonio men have at some point been victims of domestic violence. Unfortunately, even as awareness rises, these numbers stay consistent over the years. But in any situation, there is always hope. Pathways have been made to help those trying to leave an abusive home, and there are guides prepared to offer a helping hand. One such guide is Rhonda Williamson. Rhonda has served as the executive director of Safer Path Family Violence Shelter down in Pleasanton, Texas, just south of San Antonio, and has been there since 2018. She's been leading a significant organizational growth, including rebranding, the launch of a shelter, and transitional housing services and prevention programs. She has more than 20 years of nonprofit management and prevention experience, along with 12 years of board service. So, Rhonda, welcome to Together for Good. We're so glad you're joining us today, and thanks for making the trip up from Pleasanton. It got a little rain down there this morning, and so we're grateful you got here safely.
8: Thank you so much for having me.
7: Good. Well, Rhonda, what is domestic violence, if we can just define that? I mean, you know, what acts constitute abuse?
8: Domestic violence, we define it as a pattern of power and control, where one partner is doing whatever it takes to gain and maintain that power and control over another partner. So honestly, it looks a little different within the context of every relationship, but there is also patterns that tend to repeat through that. The outside, what we see is the physical violence. That's what keeps the threat of the physical or sexual violence is what keeps the relationship intact, right? If you can look at it like a wheel, the outer part of the wheel is the physical violence. Mm-hmm. That inner part of the wheel, though, that's turning it is power and control. Mm-hmm. And then the spokes of the wheel are all those patterns, those specific behaviors that drive that wheel. That can be financial abuse, that can be emotional abuse, verbal abuse, using your children against you to maintain the worst thing you're ever called sounds that much worse when it's coming out of your child's mouth, or if you leave me, I'm going to take the kids, you'll never see them again, that sort of thing. Financial abuse can look like you're not allowed to work, I don't like it when you work, it makes me nervous when you're around other people, it would just be better if you stayed home. Mm-hmm. All of those things that really try to isolate somebody, keep them removed from connections to family and friends that might help point out some of these things. It's really about keeping somebody where you want them doing what you want, right? That's what that power and control behavior is.
7: Mm-hmm. So how has domestic violence changed given our current digital age? We love the phones, don't we?
8: It's not just phones is what I'm learning over the last year, over the last week even. The rise of AI has allowed people who have access to voice and face to do things that we had never imagined being done before. Mm-hmm. So didn't mean to jump track there, but technology has complicated domestic violence all the way around. Mm-hmm. With phones, there's apps installed that are kind of under the radar. If you don't know what you're looking for, it's a tracking app that's sending your information to somebody. They just log into that app and pull up, and they know where you are and where you've been, which makes it easy to find you, who you've talked to, your call records, all of those things. With this new AI, they're impersonating their partner, so that can be all the way from releasing pornographic videos that then destroy their life to comments on other people's Facebook page that like building a profile for that person off of a photo and an image and a whole story that then goes on to, you're destroying all of those relationships that person has built maliciously and intentionally. And it may sound like that person's voice because software's being used to manipulate that language to make it sound like what that person would have talked about.
7: Mm. Who experiences domestic violence? You know, though I think most of us know better, it's hard not to say, well, that kind of thing doesn't happen in my church community or my neighborhood.
8: Unfortunately, domestic violence is the great equalizer. A lot of times we do that, right? It's not in my backyard. It's not in my church. It's not in my neighborhood. It's not in my kids' classroom, but it is. Statistically, it is 1 in 3 Texans are impacted by that. And that's not 1 in 3 Texans who don't go to this church or don't go to this school. It's all of us are impacted by this. And a lot of us are walking around with this for generations that we've never talked about or felt safe communicating about or understood that what happens at home, we may see that as normal because that's what we see. Or we see it happening in our neighborhood, and so we expect it to be common, right? If it's happening in my house and it's happening at my best friend's house and it's happening at my cousin's house, then it's happening at everybody's house, and it's not. And it's really getting that education out about what a healthy relationship looks like so that we're equipping kids to break those cycles and understand this may be common, but it's not normal.
7: Mm-hmm. What kind of services does Safer Path offer?
8: We offer a full spectrum of services. So shelter is what a lot of people focus on because that's an immediate crisis need, right? And we run shelter and hotline 24/7, 365. That phone is answered by a trained person there to support you through crisis intervention, safety planning, all of the things that you need to get you safe in that moment, right? Whether that's bringing you into shelter or getting you somewhere else and getting you in an appointment, right, to start that process for you. But we also do extensive non-residential services. So you don't have to come into shelter to receive support, right? Not everybody needs a place to stay. They've got a safe place now, or they want to plan their exit for a safer point in time. So we offer advocacy support services that can be long-term, right? There's no expiration date on that. So we've got some clients who've worked with their advocates for 3 years to develop their safety plan and get out and get their life on the track that they're looking for. We offer immediate crisis counseling support and immediate therapeutic counseling to get your nervous system reset to a point where you are safe in your own body to make good, healthy decisions for you. We offer ongoing support group that is available as long as somebody is interested in coming, support group is available to them. We also offer a spectrum of prevention programs, and I come from a prevention background. That's my passion for this work. So we work with youth on healthy relationships, right? But the goal being, we want to teach you those skill sets to navigate a healthy relationship before anything else happens. But we also want to prevent further harm in relationships where violence has already happened. And so we've created a spectrum of programs that we call Growing Safer Families that is designed to intervene with families that have already experienced harm and help get them to safety and help them break that cycle. So that is our advanced program, which is acknowledging domestic violence and navigating CPS effectively. So that is for the non-offending parent when CPS has been involved due to domestic violence. And it is teaching that parent to navigate an abusive relationship with their children safely and to get them to the other side of what safety is going to look like for that family so that they get to keep their children. We also offer RISE, which is Resources and Information for Survivor Empowerment. This is a collaborative partnership between Safer Path and our county attorney and district attorney's office that is for victims looking to drop charges, which is part of the cycle that we see locally. Law enforcement's responded. They've developed a case, they've moved it on to prosecution, and it's been long enough now that her emergency protective order may have expired. He's out of jail for the time that he was in there. And I use the terms he and she because of statistically that it's higher probability that those are the pronouns to be used. I acknowledge that males can be victims. But it's tied to that jail timing, right? And I'm going to lose my job. I'm not going to have any way to feed the kids. You can't move forward with charges. And she hears that, takes that, and says, I don't want to go forward with charges. And so before they will file that affidavit of non-prosecution, we come in and work with that victim. And it's a one-time, two-hour class where somebody's explaining domestic violence and the cycle of violence and the resources available and what prosecution might look like, right? If you stick with this case, it's probably not going to end in long-term jail time, right? But if you're saying, I need him to get help getting off of drugs, I need him to get help with his mental health, I need him to stop being violent, that's where the court can come in and assign those things, right? You get to participate and ask for what your family needs with that. And then the third program that we offer is BIP, which is our Batterers Intervention and Prevention Program. It's part of that Growing Safer Family spectrum of programs where we figured out you've got to start working with the other side of the equation, right? If we're working with victims, we also need to be working with batterers to get them to stop. And that is the only program we offer that has any kind of fee associated with it. And it's a 24-week long program, and it's an accountability group to unlearn the thoughts and beliefs that allow people to engage in abusive behavior. And then we also offer professional training and development for our law enforcement partners and really for any of our community partners that are interested in learning more and all kinds of outreach and education. And we're always looking for volunteers. And we also offer a thrift store that is, it's an all-around good for us, right? It's a fundraiser for Safer Path, and it's a place for all of the community's generosity to come in and allow our clients to shop and choose the things they want to rebuild their life instead of getting the first thing in a size large out of a trash bag that somebody can find, right? You get to go in and choose the size you want, the color you want, gives you some dignity of choice around that.
7: Rhonda, who can receive services from Safer Path?
8: Anyone who is a victim of domestic violence or sexual assault. Human trafficking, stalking, any of those cluster of crimes that is rooted in power and control, any of those, that's your only eligibility criteria.
7: Well, and how many people experiencing abuse actually report it to the authorities?
8: That is a very small percentage. So we apply for lots of grants, right? And in doing that, we've pulled law enforcement calls that are reported to Texas Department of Public Safety. And for our county, 50% of the calls are related to domestic violence. So 50% of all the things that law enforcement are responding to in our area are related to domestic violence. But their number of calls and our number of calls are half, right? Like, we see twice as many on the hotline as they see in responding to calls out for help. And I think that's like one slice in 1 year. I think when you blow that up over a 10-year period, there's a statistical huge gap in what is reported versus, it's quiet, right? There's a lot of shame associated with this. And particularly in our small community where everybody knows everybody, it can feel very risky to call for help because, you know, my cousin may be the dispatcher or my abuser's brother-in-law may be the one that's responding. And those are all things that they think through. That's a barrier for people seeking services with us, right? That's why we make it a real effort to say, like, no, confidentiality is core to what we do. And if there is any conflict of interest, our staff are trained on that. Like, if you know anybody walking through the door, your job is to say, I can't have anything to do with this case. And we put a lot of protections in that so that there's no boundaries crossed, privacy's protected, because we want to make it safe for people to ask for help, right? And you don't have to have called law enforcement to receive supportive services from Safer Path, because it's also a long journey to justice. We're talking years, and that's a long time to carry that weight and be in that state, and then the outcome's not certain, right? It's not, none of these are a slam dunk open book case. There's lots of gray areas in this. And I understand why I want to leave. I want to get myself safe. I want to be done, and I want to find what's next for me, and I don't want to struggle through that. So it's a very small percentage. I would think maybe 10 to 15% is what's reported.
7: Hey, listeners, if you're just now joining us, welcome. This is Together for Good. This show is being brought to you by Baptist Health Foundation of San Antonio. And I'm your host, Cody Knowlton. And today, I'm joined by Rhonda Williamson, Executive Director of Safer Path Family Violence Shelter in Pleasanton. We're talking about topics related to domestic violence. So please use your discretion as you listen. Rhonda, what are some signs that a relationship might be spiraling into abuse? And then when should a victim walk away?
8: Ooh, so that is a hard question, right? So signs, red flags to watch for, right? That's the easier part of that question. Anytime somebody begins to isolate you, and it starts small, like, I really don't like that coworker of yours. Maybe don't have lunch with her, right? It can start, it's anything that's narrowing your circle and narrowing who you talk to and who provides you with perspective. And right? That's a normal part of relationships too, right? Hey, I don't like the way that's a fine line, right? It's about a pattern versus I don't like one person in your life, right? It's I don't like anybody in your life. That's where it starts to be a problem. Or I don't like the majority of the people in your life. That's what we see, because that's what our clients regularly tell us. That's where it started, right? I was cut off from my friends and family. I had less access to outsider information. I felt very trapped, and like I didn't have the connections I needed to get out. But in terms of spiraling, right? So we are moving toward a lethality assessment protocol with our local police department that our staff, that's the protocol, right? They assess for lethality. There's an 11-factor risk, and then they're connected with a hotline advocate immediately on scene. So we're looking now for lethality indicators, which is that's the ultimate far end of the spiral that you talked about. It is leaving is often the most dangerous time, and that is when we see that happen. He's lost the power and control that he's seeking to maintain. He knows that she's leaving, and it's that last gasp to maintain that control is when the violence gets the most aggressive. Strangulation in any form is the highest risk for that, because we look at that as practicing murder. That impeding breath, they black out and then back off. Real harm is being done and is being rehearsed at that point in time. Mm-hmm. And a lot of that gets normalized that we really need to work on. And anything that impedes your breath, whether that's a pillow, a push face into the couch, putting the arm across the neck up against the wall, anything that impedes breath is highly dangerous. And we need people to take that seriously.
7: Mm. Rhonda, how does trust and intimacy make violent acts more complex? I mean, how is it different if a partner assaults you versus a stranger in the street?
8: Stranger in the street is very black and white, right? And you're going to report that to law enforcement, and you are enraged, and you know, right? You've been humiliated, you've been shamed, and you know right and wrong, right? And a wrong thing happened to you, and you want justice, and you want that fixed. When it's a relationship and it's someone you trust, they know what's going to hurt you most. They know what to say that's going to hurt you the most, all the way down at your core. But you still love this person. And then this person says, I love you. And so then you begin to associate the harm with that trust and love. And it twists everything up. And so where it's a stranger, it's very clear, right? Like, I was walking down the street and I did not deserve what happened to me. When it's somebody you've been in a long-term relationship with, right, that said they're supposed to be the one that loves you the most, and then you're being harmed, it's the thought process that, well, maybe I did something to deserve this, right? Like, if I wouldn't have done this, this wouldn't have happened. And we see victims take responsibility for the abuse because that's that control conditioning, right? He believes that I've got control over this, and so you caused me to do this. Mm-hmm. And they carry that guilt. And that's why it's so complicated, and that's why every case is different, and that's why leaving for every victim is different, because it's every relationship is different, and the level of threat, the level of control is different in each of those relationships.
7: Hmm. Tell us a little bit about the cycle of domestic violence. That can be a big part of why people are drawn to certain unhealthy relationships, right?
8: So there was research way back in the 70s on what we used to call the cycle of violence, right? And I'm a communication scholar from way back in the day. Like, it's group theory, right? There's an explosive incident, and then there's what they call the honeymoon phase, right? That's where violence has happened, and the abuser is then wooing the person back, and then they've got them back, right? This honeymoon period is when they say all the things that the survivor wants to hear, right? If it's church, if church has been a fight, all of a sudden he's ready to go to church where he wasn't going to church before. Whatever that survivor wants, he's going to manipulate that to get her to stay. And then she stayed, and then there's what's called that walking on eggshells phase, which is tension is building, something's about to happen, she knows it, the kids know it, they feel it in the air, and then there's an explosive incident again. Mm. So that was research from the 70s that survivors have come back and said, at no point was any of this not abuse, right? This honeymoon phase that we talked about, like flowers and gifts and all the big promises, that is also control and manipulation and abuse. And that's changed the way we look at that, right? It's a constant, and those cycles can get tighter and tighter. Moving through them faster as the relationship escalates is what we've seen. But that focus on the honeymoon phase is not being the good time in the relationship. It's an extension of the abuse that happens in the relationship. And then there's also generational cycles that I've talked about a little bit. If we see this at home and we think that's how relationships are supposed to be, and we don't know any better, we don't see any different, it takes a lot to look at what's going on in your home and say, this isn't how I want my family to be when I leave this house. And those are the skills that we really need to be teaching our youth, because they need to know what it takes to have a healthy relationship. Mm-hmm. And if they've never seen it modeled, it's very different. communication looks different, right? It's not that conflict is bad or dangerous, which it can be if you're in an abusive household, right? You're that's that walking on eggshells constantly waiting for that explosive incident. But conflict is part of a healthy relationship. And we need to teach those skills so that it doesn't, the fear of that isn't what holds kids back.
7: Yeah. Well, Rhonda, how can the community support the work you guys are doing at Safer Path?
8: We always say Safer Path thrives on time, talent, and treasure. We volunteers are critically important. We are always looking for volunteers who want to come in and do direct service work with survivors. So if you've got a heart for kids, we are always looking for babysitters. If you have a heart for sexual assault survivors, we are always looking for victim advocates that we will train you to provide hospital accompaniment as they go through sexual assault for

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4: 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And we just lift this organization up. Pray you bless it and protect it. 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Pray for Rhonda as she leads and guides. And so we just lift this great organization up. Pray you would bless it. In Jesus' name, amen. 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
5: Hello, this is Randy Adams. 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I tell the lies and what all they're doing to you and how they're prepared and you're not. But we're going to work on that this week. And I buy the good, the bad, and the ugly. Cars and trucks and vans and all kinds of stuff. I mean, motorhomes. I bought a few of them lately. You got any houses for sale, any land for sale? Got developers and investors there, and I do some also. About to put a neat place up for sale in Seguin. And I need some old signs for a building that I'm doing that's mine. Just in case you got some old signs, give me a call, 830-708-4789. Looking at a piece of a property that's for sale, investment property. Karen Klaus is my realtor. Oh, if you need to know Karen, she's smart. She is a great realtor, well-educated, and she works and works hard. So give me a call, 830-708-4789. I'll give you her phone number if you've got property you want to buy or sell. So I'm working hard on teaching you the good, the bad, and the ugly. Because let me tell you, it's the worst investment you can make on earth. I mean, it eats money, it breaks, insurance, taxes, gasoline. Well, gasoline will be down in the near future, but it's not right now. And so we got to just tighten our belt and make it work. And I even own some pieces, small pieces of 16 oil wells. I can tell you, I'm getting a good check right now, but it'll be back down below $60 a barrel. And my checks will be real small then. So anyway, I'd invest. I want to be the best person I can. I want to invest. But right now with the average new car, and this is by Bloomberg radio station. I listen to their business station. The average car is $58,000. Well, guess what it's going to be worth in $5,000? About $5,000 or less. I've seen some cars lately at $1,800. That are 5-6 years old. So what are you investing in? What was it worth you to have freedom? We need freedom. I sold a truck to a guy, and he lived in Austin. Called me up, said, "Would you buy my truck back?" And I said, "Yeah." "How many miles? And did you put any damage on it?" He said, "No." I said, "Bring it on. I'm going to buy it." So he brought it to me. I bought it, and we gave him a ride back to Austin. But before he left, I said, "Hey, what are you doing?" He said, "I moved to where it's about 6-8 blocks from where I work. I'm going to ride a bicycle. I'm going to ride a bicycle back and forth." He said, "I got a place to put it and lock it up." He said, "Hey, I don't need a car." Talked to another gentleman was trying to sell me a car. And it's got a bad motor. I said, "Well, what are you going to replace it with?" He said, "I'm not." He said, "I don't go nowhere. I'm retired. My health's not good. I'm going to use Uber. That's what I'm going to do." I mean, there's other options, and I agree that, I got to have a car. I got to have a truck. I got to have all kinds of crazy stuff, but that's me. And I know you need transportation. Hey, what about a family with a bunch of kids? Met a lady that's an account manager. She had four sons and a daughter. Wow! How'd you like to be that daycare? How'd you like to be running those kids all over town? Well, we need a good transportation that we can depend on. So, you know, here we are. Average price of a car is $58,000. Trucks, especially diesel trucks, they reach $100,000. I just bid $72,000 on a two-year-old diesel truck. And I've got it sold for a little profit. So, I mean, what has happened to prices? Have they gone through the roof? You got to figure insurance, maintenance, gasoline, upkeep, breakage, I mean, loss of value. What's my car, what's my truck going to be worth in 5 years? Talked to a gentleman the other day that I bought his truck because the new car dealer, because of the pack, because of they don't want to fool with it, high mileage. He had a high mileage diesel I bought, real high miles. So I bought it because they wasn't going to give him nothing trade-in. And there wasn't a tax savings on the deal. So he bought Mac Daddy diesel, I mean, close to $100,000. I bought his truck. So he said, now, you know, my truck's 5 years old. And I said, yeah. And, you know, you gave me $25,000. I said, yeah. He said, what's this truck going to be worth in 5 years and about the same miles? I said, $25,000. He said, so I'm going to lose $75,000. I said, well, you're not counting maintenance, insurance, upkeep, breakage, and a few other odds and ends. I said, yeah. I mean, that's what it's going to cost you. So you got to be prepared. I said, but keep it as nice as the one you sold me. That's the key. Because if it'd been rough, you got $5,000-$10,000 truck. But since it's so nice and you've taken care of it and the maintenance and the records, you know, yeah, I stepped up to $25,000. So that's some kind of idea of what the loss is going to be. So you got to be prepared on your next purchase. Because let me tell you something, car dealers go through training every single day, every day. And they're accountable to their used car manager, new car sales manager, assistant manager, and the general manager, and the owner to get every available dollar out of your pocket they can. I mean, they want to make $5,000 or $10,000. You remember when COVID was on? And cars were short, and I predicted that manufacturers overbuild and their lots would be full again. Hey, you've seen the lots lately? At 25 to 40 million in inventory on new? How'd you like to pay the insurance on that? You know, they make money when the hailstorms come in, but boy, it costs them a lot of money if the hailstorms don't come in. They make a lot of money on hailstorms. But here we go again. What about the interest? How'd you like to pay interest every month on 25 to 40 million? And then remember when they told us they had, if you don't buy it for $5,000 or $10,000 over window sticker, go down to Road Motors because somebody else will? Well, now they're begging. The ads are out on TV and radio. Oh, we'll give you 1.9. We'll give you zero. We'll give you, you know, no payments for 90 days. Well, that 90-day payment, like I've explained, and some people have missed it because, you know, you missed my radio show. But anyway, they want those 3 months also. Oh, you don't have to make a payment for 3 months, but since you're not making that $21,000, $24,000, $3,000 payment, give it to me as a down payment. And they'll add it to the profit, put that money in the bank, and just dance all the way over there and all the way back. So there's the ads are out there to draw you in. They'll say anything. If it looks too good to be true, you know the old story, it probably is. So you got to be prepared. You got to be prepared mentally, physically, spiritually for a battle for your money, your budget, your lifestyle, hey, and your future. Are you going to be, you know, are you going to keep the car for 3 to 5 years? Are you going to keep it forever? How many miles are you going to put on it? How are you going to take care of it? How much maintenance is there? I mean, I've seen some tires lately. They're scary high. So you need to know what the tires are going to cost on what you're buying. Batteries are up. Parts are up. That's why I sell the best warranty I've seen in 40 years. That's right. So give me, hey, go to randyadamsinc.com, get a price from the warranty company, go to where it says warranty, press the button right there where it says warranty, fill out your information, you get a price directly from the warranty company, not Randy Adams. I don't give prices, you get it directly from the warranty company, and they'll finance it anywhere in the United States, any certified mechanic, any franchise dealer. Hey, and I'm going to tell you why. I used to not push extended warranties, but they're needed today because I'm going to tell you something. A lot of these dealerships, and one of them I've been doing business with for 45 years, want to charge me $250 an hour to work on a truck. Hey, can you afford that? Hey, engines used to be $1,500, $2,500. Now they're $6,000, $7,000. Transmissions. Sold a buddy a truck 2 years ago, and he came by about 6 months ago, and he said, transmission's out. They want $7,500 for another transmission. Well, I got a little secret I worked, but anyway, we got his transmission fixed for $600, and he's been driving it. And the other day, he showed up after 6 months, said, how's the transmission? He's working perfect. Well, there's a lot of little tricks. There's a lot of stuff. There's a lot of stuff new car dealers won't tell you. I've told you this story before. A gentleman living in New Brunswick, 93 years old, where he got where he couldn't see. Well, he went to take his car in to get service at a franchise dealer where he bought it. They told him he was about to spend $8,000 or $9,000 on it. Well, guess what he did? So, well, my kids said they'll take me anywhere I need to go. I can't hardly see. I'm blind legally. I'm going to go home and sell the car, and I'll let my family deal with it. So his son brings me the car, says, Mr. Adams, I want to sell you this car, but let me tell you something. Franchise dealer where he bought it new in 97. Said, hey, what are we going to do? They say he's about to spend $8,000 or $9,000 on it. I checked it out, drove it, and I come back and I said, I don't see anything wrong with it. Well, that's what they told him. We wanted to tell you the truth. So I bought it. And we pull up to his house to get the title. And he's out there with a table saw cutting wood. I said, I thought you told me he's blind. He saw all he can see about 10 feet. But anyway, I drove that car for 20,000 miles, sold it to a family. They put 20,000 miles. And he called me the other day, said, hey, I need another truck for the farm. I said, okay, I think I've got the truck for you. I said, how's that car I sold y'all? Your wife been driving it. She said, well, put 20,000 miles on it. We ain't spent a dime. Well, maybe the new car dealer wanted to sell him a new one. Probably. Well, let me tell you, if it seems too good to be true, it probably is. So next time you get ready to buy a vehicle, do your homework. Find out exactly what's good, bad, and ugly. What the good cars are, what the bad cars are, and the ugly cars. Know what you're buying, know what you're spending, know what the future is on what it's going to be worth, what you're going to spend on it. It's not if it's going to break, it's when. So I want you to prepare. So be prepared, study up what you're going to buy. Hey, get your financing ready. Get it together. Know exactly how much you're financing, what your payment's going to be, what the interest is going to cost you. 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Hey, get a year policy, not a half year. See, I've seen some of these half year policies, especially on sports cars and young people. That's because if you get a ticket or you have an accident, boy, they go up 4 or 5 times what they should to put you in another vehicle. You know, a real man is one who can manage himself, not feelings and emotions when purchasing. You got to be able to say no to yourself. You got to be prepared. Study what you're buying. Get your financing lined up. Know if you're going to trade or not, what it's worth. Call me. I'll tell you what I'll give for your car, 830-708-4789. And so I got called today on a Lexus, a man wanting to sell. Buddy's got some problems and they can't get it fixed. He's taking it everywhere. Well, that's hey, what man makes breaks. You just got to be prepared. You got to be prepared. So we're looking at possibly that deal. So, I mean, I'm trying my best to teach you the good, the bad, and the ugly about the car business. Because it's the worst investment you can make. I mean, it's hard. When's the last time you bought, used our new vehicle, and it was worth anything? It was time to trade it off. You know, and so here we go again. I'm just talking about that diesel truck. Well, they have a pack. Most dealerships, probably all of them, got a pack. What's a pack? A pack is the price they put on a vehicle. Usually it's $1,000. It could go to $2,000 as they take it and trade. They figure that it's going to be handled by several people and they're on hourly wages and they got to protect themselves. They want to make money on everything. There's 26 different ways F&I people can make money on you. Had one call me from a good dealership not long ago. Said, they're trying to sell me this. Don't go for it. They're trying to sell me that. Don't go for it. They're trying to sell me that. I said, don't go for it. They're trying to sell me Gap. I said, Gap? He said, yeah. I said, how much you got to put down? He said, $10,000. I said, you don't need Gap. You're not drowned. You're getting a good price. They're taking care of you halfway decent there. But hey, if Gap is less than $1,500, I'd look at it. It should be, you know, $1,000, $1,200. Sometimes your insurance company will sell you that because they need protection. They don't want to fight with you if you're in an accident and you owe $25,000 on a $10,000 car. That Gap will pay that difference. I'm working on that, trying to get the best company to deal with, because I see that's going to be a problem in the near future because, number one, the quality of cars being built. They're not as good as they used to be. A gentleman called me. I was looking at a piece of property, a house. Anyway, the guy that was managing the deal told me, said, yeah, said, I bought a house and it had a Mercedes inside with low miles, but it'd been sitting 10 years. He said, I spent a bunch of money getting it up and going. I said, yeah, but at least it's one of the good ones. 08 and newer, I'm not sure they're very good, because I'm going to tell you something. They come through the auction, I look at them, and they don't bring much money. Why? Because we don't know how much we're going to spend on them and when they're going to break. It's not when, it is. They're going to do it. It's going to happen. So you get to be prepared. I had a BMW not long ago. I couldn't fix fast enough. Every time I fixed something, something else went wrong. So, I mean, I had a Chevy truck I sold. Guy was air conditioning the guy, and he knew his wiring and all. But the air ran for 3 seconds and quit. We couldn't figure it out. Talked to Chevrolet stores. Nobody else could figure it out. So, I mean, you know, have we overbuilt in technology? Have these engineers, you know, have they got way out of line? I mean, they're wanting to build these cars to last 70, 80,000 miles. And then you throw parts at them every day till you're sick of it and you go buy you a new car. That's what they're wanting to do. They want you to go into new cars. So anyway, and like I say, I've thrown parts at some of these. I wish I could buy extended warranty for my inventory. I mean, you know, I'd put all of them on there if I could, because I'm going to tell you something. You can spend a fortune on these cars. We used to fix cars for hundreds. Now it's thousands, and I mean thousands. I got a box van. It ran and drove, and I spent $7,000 on it. It's going to lose some money, but that's all right. It's a good, good unit now. Everything's new on it. So, you know, I got two neat cars. I tell you, I'll prove that I buy it. I got a 32 Ford Coupe street rod and a 34 street rod Ford sedan. I'm telling you, I buy the good, the bad, and the ugly. Trying to buy that Lexus that the guy can't fix. So tell 20 people Randy Adams buys the good, the bad, and the ugly. Cars, trucks, van, houses, land, signs. It don't matter what it is. Just give me a call and I'll talk to you about it. You know, that's what's amazing to me. I put out my phone number on the radio and have for 15 years. And then when I answer the phone or call somebody back, I can't believe I'm talking to you. Hey, well, in fact, on WOAI the other morning, I called in about a problem I was having to the garden show. And the guy was on hold, and they told, you know, I got off the phone. The guy said, I can't believe Randy Adams was, I was waiting online, waiting for him to get finished. He said, man, I love that guy. Well, you know, when you tell the truth, it's easier to remember what you've said, and people like it better. I want the truth, don't you? I mean, you know, iron sharpens iron, so one man sharpens another. So I want to help you be the best you can be. I want you to understand what's going on. And I love Proverbs 1:5, let the wise listen to add to their learning. I hope I'm teaching you well enough to teach your kids. Well, you know, your children are watching you, what you buy, what you do, what you finance. My mother told me, she taught me Dave Ramsey's system way before he was around. I mean, I'm a lot older than Dave Ramsey. So anyway, you know, we're sitting in an inventory full of new and used cars. And I need a bunch of used cars. I need all kinds. And so the inventory on the on these new cars are causing the dealers to say whatever they can to make a deal. And they're still going to make money. Hey, don't feel sorry for them. Oh, I had a dealer tell me, so I feel sorry for the new car dealers. I said, why? So because, man, they got so much inventory, they have to pay interest and insurance on it. I said, well, what about them days they were charging everybody $5,000 and $10,000 over a window sticker and they didn't have any inventory? They were way low. They didn't have to pay that interest. But were they coveting you a break? No. Well, that's part of it. But right now, the dealerships are making a fortune every month on recalls. And that's good. Let them make it because you get the car fixed. Take it in there. You got a recall. Don't get hacked about the recall. Take it in. Get it fixed. Yeah, the dealer makes money on it, but they need to, you know. And that's part of their overhead. And overhead's tremendous on these dealerships. And they need to make a living. So here we go again. So you've got financing lined up. You know what your trade's worth. You know what kind of vehicle you need. And just now you need to deal with a good dealer. If it don't feel right, get up and walk out. I'm telling you, the car business is being overrun, overtaken by foreign dealers and salespeople. They love the car business. They love taking advantage of Americans. But anyway, so, hey, make sure you're dealing with a good dealership. Good people, honest people, because that's what it takes to make a good deal. So, you know, I want you to be there. I want you to know what your trade's worth. You can call me 830-708-4789. I run across Proverbs this morning, 26:28. A lying tongue hates those it hurts. Well, a lying tongue on the car dealership hurts you, put you in debtor's prison, cost you too much. Here lately, because people are not looking at Carfax, and match up the Carfax with your VIN number, because dealers, what they'll do, they'll find a VIN number on the same year car, kind of the same model, that's got a clean Carfax and show you that one, not show you the one that they're selling you with 3 or 4 accidents or a reconditioned. A lot of people have bought reconditioned titles lately. And the problem is, if they don't like the car, they can't get rid of it. Talked to a gentleman that bought a Cadillac, paid a lot of money for it, didn't think the salvage title mattered, didn't like it, didn't want it, wanted to sell it. He don't like the prices it's bringing. But he got himself in that trap. So that is so true. Oh, a lying tongue hurts those it hurts. Hates those, I'm sorry. Lying tongue hates those it hurts. And a flattering mouth work ruin. They'll ruin you with a flattery. Oh, man, you're so smart. I can't get over you. You got the best deal. You beat me up. Man, this is a great deal for you. We didn't make any money. Liar, liar, pants on fire. And you're getting the best deal you'll ever get. And, man, we'll be here for you anytime. But just in case you can't make a payment, don't come see me or the F&I guy, even though we told you you could afford it. So that's the key. Hey, if you got an iHeart app, or it's free, tell your friends, tell your neighbors, tell your cousins, tell everybody, go get an iHeart app. It's free. And listen to my podcast. I got about 80 on there. 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It saves some people some big time money. You buy one engine, and that engine, put an engine in a car or truck, it's double what you pay for the extended warranty. Transmissions are double. All kinds of stuff. You know, right now there's so many recalls on new vehicles, it's unbelievable. They're stacked up and stacked up big. So you got to be prepared. And there's recalls, rebates. What's a rebate? Rebate is when the manufacturer's overbilled, which they have, and I predicted that. Now they're in trouble and they need to sell because 27s are on the way. We're in a little low of the market. give me a call. This is the time to buy the next 30 to 60 days. Then, especially if you're trying to buy something to go to college, high school, or something, I think the next 30 days are going to be the best. So give me a call, 830-708-4789. 95% of my business is helping people. But that's all right. This is a Lord show. He's blessed me with it. You know, just like Proverbs 19:20 says, listen to advice and accept instruction, and in the end, you will be wise. Well, I hope this show's doing that. I need to explain that more and more and more often, maybe. Because, you know, if you'll listen to advice and instruction, hey, and in the end, you'll be wise. You know, make a better decision today that'll pay off tomorrow. God bless you. Thanks for tuning in. Be sure and call me, 830-708-4789. That's 830-708-4789. I buy the good, the bad, the ugly, cars, ducks. I mean, all kinds of stuff. I mean, even silver. I bought silver lately. You know, who knows what this economy is going to do? Who knows what's going to happen? And if the Democrats get in office, we're in trouble. Hey, you Republicans, get out and let's vote. Let's vote. Let's get the Republicans in there. The Democrats hate America. The Republicans, most of them, the rhinos. I've learned that there's a lot of rhinos out there. Love America. Want to take care of America. Hey, I ran for U.S. Congress because I wanted to make things better. Well, God bless you. I hope you have a blessed weekend. I hope that things go your way. God bless you and your family. And if you have any questions, call me, 830-708-4789.
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14: Hey everybody, it's Chad Shapiro, host of Church of the Week. I want to thank AM 630, The Word, and also KSLR.com, where it's featured as well, for being able to have this show, where we can celebrate great pastors, great churches of our city. I work with Texas Baptist, which is state convention, over here in this area, as well as Pastor Strong. And along the way, right, doing different things, meeting different people, came across our pastor, Levi Johnny Griffin, who is doing an amazing work with Expanse Bible Church, and now is getting part of the association over at Saba, looking at becoming a church planner there, as well as Texas Baptist and different things that he's been doing in our city for quite a while. So excited to have you here, my friend. And tell them, first of all, before they jump off, if they happen to be clicking around, where is the church and what's the name of the church, et cetera? Let them know.
15: So Expanse Bible Church, we are South San Antonio, so 2730 West South Cross. You can't miss us. We got a big flag on the roof that says Jesus loves you.
14: I love it.
15: So we are, it used to, South San Antonio used to be its own city, and then it got incorporated into San Antonio. Okay. So we're on what used to be Main Street.
14: Yeah.
15: It's South Cross now, but it used to be Main Street of South San Antonio when it was the city.
14: Old city.
15: And so we've been there, and we're enjoying the community, and come out and hang out with us.
14: They do so many great things, which you're going to learn more about. But tell me about your background. I know you've been in the military. You've been doing all kinds of things. Their church does so much tech stuff and training and support of raising the next generation of leaders. But where, when did you first come to Christ? When did that happen? How did that happen?
15: So that's a funny story, because I grew up in a Christian home that wasn't Christian.
14: Okay.
15: So, you know, if I had to pinpoint a moment where I actually gave my life to Christ, it was when I was 18. I don't know. This might be a couple people story where you grew up in a Christian home, but there's still all kinds of sinful stuff that is just kind of normal. It's kind of, so as a kid, you think this is normal. Like as a Christian, we can do this and we can do that. We can do this sinful. You don't even see it as sinful. You just kind of see it as life.
14: Yeah. Right? Cause that's all you know.
15: Cause that's all you know. Right. And, my, parents end up splitting, and I end up going to a church. So my dad kept the house. My mother moved, and I went to church with some guys that are just in the community, the new neighborhood that we lived in. Mm-hmm. And their dad was a pastor. Mm-hmm. And, you know, I grew up Baptist, but this was a Pentecostal church. Mm-hmm. So these people were screaming rock music and speaking in tongues. And I'm like, this is different. But one thing that I noticed is that, and this was the thing that got me, what had nothing to do with the church service that got me saved. What got me saved was I saw them love Jesus outside of the church.
14: Oh, yeah.
15: Where in the house I grew up with, we would go to church, but then you couldn't tell it by the way we lived, right?
14: Wow. Yeah.
15: And, but these people, I would go to their house as a kid, and I was a teenager in high school, and there weren't bottles of alcohol around. There wasn't profanity. There wasn't. So everything that you saw in church you saw them live in that. Amen. And I remember coming home one day and going, they actually live like that. That's, you know, they're just like that normal church fake smile. Yeah. That's just like really them. And that's when I said, you know, I want their version of Christianity.
16: Wow.
15: Not what I was raised on.
16: I love it. And so then what did God do for you? Gave your life to Christ, or more focused?
15: Yeah, I gave up.
16: Understood what it was more about the whole lifestyle, not just showing up on Sunday when you're 18. Yeah. And then what did God do?
15: I got baptized. You know, I came from kind of the rough side of the track. So, you know, to I guess not share too much, but I guess share, you know, I came from like a rough background. Mm-hmm. You know, brother was, you know, in crime and drugs, alcohol, that whole kind of deal. And so when I saw them living a different lifestyle, because we all said we were Christians, mm-hmm. right? But when I saw them living a different lifestyle, I got baptized. Mm-hmm. I had been baptized when I was a kid, but it was a kid. It wasn't because I was serving Jesus. It was just because my parents said, hey, you're getting baptized on Sunday. All right, well, whatever. So I got rebaptized, filled with the Holy Ghost, gave up, you know, all of the vices that I had and decided to serve the Lord.
16: Amen. And so then when did you feel the calling to become a pastor?
15: So as I was walking in, I'm from Baton Rouge, Louisiana. So gumbo, jambalaya, Cajun food, all that good stuff.
16: Love that stuff.
15: So This is going to be, people ask, will God speak to you? God will absolutely speak to you.
16: Amen.
15: I remember, so I gotten saved. So fast forward some time, my mother gets remarried and she marries a preacher.
16: Yeah.
15: And this guy lives holy and he lives that life, right? And, so we just naturally started going to the church that he pastored. And, I was older at this time. I moved out. I got my own place, right? This is years and years into the future. And when I say years, I'm probably 21, right? Versus about 3 years later. So I'm living in my own place. And this is my first encounter where God spoke to me.
16: Wow.
15: God said, I was sleeping in my bed. I was in a duplex. It was a three-bedroom duplex. It was pretty nice for a little 20-year-old to have, 20, 21-year-old to have. And but I woke up and the Lord had told me, you're going to prepare a message. You're going to preach this Sunday.
16: Okay. Yeah.
15: And I'm thinking, I'm like, that's in my mind. And this is something. So anyway, I get up and I drive to church. And, when I get there, I literally pull up and my stepfather, who's a pastor, he pulls up. And now, mind you, we had not talked about that. I wasn't in ministry in the church. I was just nobody. Like I was just, I didn't even live with them. Like I just would come on Sundays to support and, because that's, you know, what we were doing as a family. So I pull up. He pulls in his truck before my little blue Dodge Dynasty.
16: Yeah.
15: And he walked by my blue Dodge Dynasty and looks at me and says, hey, prepare a message because it's coming up Sunday. You're going to preach.
16: Wow.
15: And I basically fell against my car and I stayed, I think, a half an hour just near my car.
16: Jeez, yeah.
15: Just trying to comprehend what just happened.
16: Yeah, man. So that was the beginning. God spoke to you and it must have felt like the right place for you to be. Or when did you start? What were the steps then for you to get to Expanse Bible Church?
15: All right. So you'd have to fast forward some decades.
16: Yeah. Later.
15: So I loved Jesus and I would, I was working. Like I said, I was young. I moved to Richmond, Virginia. And I was doing marketing and sales, and then I opened up a recording studio there, which did really well. We did distribution, marketing. We worked with TV stations. We scored music, scored movies, and all of this really, really cool stuff. And started going to church there and just, you know, when I moved out there, but it wasn't until the Navy, I joined the Navy and it brought me here to San Antonio, Texas.
16: Gotcha.
15: And start going to a cool church here, you know, wherever I'm.
16: The Navy, like in ships.
15: Yeah, ships, aircrafts, space. We were Space Force before Space Force. We were the ones managing satellites and stuff like that. So, all of that stuff. I was a corpsman for 13 years. I worked for roughly 5.5 years with Force Recon, the Marines.
16: Wow.
15: Never deployed. I got into training, teaching medics on how to, you know.
16: Well, thank you for your service.
15: Oh, man. You're worth dying for. Mm-hmm. And teaching how to patch folks up and do all that good stuff. And while I was here, got a chance to hang out with some really, really good pastors that really love God, that really were knowledgeable. Mm-hmm. And I just began to feel this burning inside of me that the answer to the world's problems is Jesus.
16: Amen.
15: And it was just a burning. It was just like, we don't need more programs. That stuff is great. We don't need more political advocates. That stuff is great. What we need is Jesus. We need Jesus. And that's what kind of began to pull me to say, hey, let's plant a church.
16: Amen. So I know that on the station and on social media as well, if you guys are watching, if you get a chance to share, like, comment, we appreciate it. There are people, you know, that are hurting, stressed out, and you just made a great comment there about, you know, that there are a lot of things that we may go to try to find that answer, right? But the world needs Jesus. So that's what would you say to them in their low point, you know, what would you say to help them, you know, maybe better understand why or how or what they're struggling with, trying to come up with the answer on their own of to feel, you know, fill those wounds that they have. Mm-hmm. And then you say so firmly that even your whole, the whole church was birthed out of you realizing, right, that they, people need Jesus to fill that. That's Could you speak to them? Are you listening?
15: Absolutely. So let me speak to my non-spiritual people first, my just logical, left brain folks like me. Let me just tell you this. Logically, you've tried, let's just do some deduction. You know, if you've tried sex and still feel empty, if you've tried drugs and still feel empty, if you've tried alcohol and still feel empty, and you tried burying yourself in your job and still feel burnt out and empty, if you've tried money and cars and houses and still feel empty, my question is, from a logical standpoint, let's do some deduction. How many more things do you need to try, crash, and burn at before you try Jesus? Just logical. You know, if I've painted the walls white and I don't like it in blue and don't like it in green and don't like it, come on. Right. How many more colors do I have to go through before I go, hey, man, there's probably something else going on and why I don't like this, right? Why this isn't working. So just for my logical left brain people, I would tell you to try Jesus. Jesus says, hey, try me now, says the Lord of hosts. If I not open up the windows of heaven and pour you out a blessing that you don't have room enough to, God isn't above being tried. He isn't above being tried. People all throughout the Bible have tried him. There was this guy that God told to go to war, and he said, well, I don't know if God's talking to me. And he says, all right, well, God, let me throw my coat on the ground. And if it's wet and the ground is dry, then I know you did it. And it was. And then he said, all right, let the coat be dry, the ground be wet. So God isn't above trying him. Don't feel bad. Don't feel, you know, try him. Walk into a church and just sit in the middle, sit in the back, and just come some Sundays and listen and let the word work. You don't have to get baptized that day. Just try him. And I guarantee you trying him work. For my spiritual people, the people that are walking with Jesus and still are maybe struggling with some sin, struggling with some stuff to get over, I will tell you first, God sees your struggle. He loves you. But ultimately, we got to get out of the struggle. And that was one thing that really, I tell you, helped me is when I got out of the struggle. And this is what I mean by getting out of the struggle. Whether you're addicted to whatever you're addicted to that was pulling you away from Christ, the best way to get out of the struggle is to hand it over to Jesus. You've tried muscling it. You've tried saying, hey, I'm going to just try harder, work harder, do better, read more, pray more, and you're still struggling. It ain't going to work. It ain't going to work. Hand it over to Jesus. And I tell you, plunge yourself into prayer, and prayer will begin to change your heart, change your mind, change your spirit, and help you get free from some of that stuff. And so, yeah, the answer to the deepest, darkest hole in the world is Jesus.
16: That's so good. You are listening to Church of the Week. My name is Chad Shapiro. Thankful to be the host. I'm here with Pastor Levi Johnny Griffin from Expanse Bible Church, right? Am I saying that right? I think so. Leave Change. I love that. He's got a nice shirt on, and they're doing some incredible things. Newer church plant that is really growing. And if you missed the first part, you definitely want to go back and check that out. So you guys are newer, but I see you guys doing so many incredible things to equip the next gen, to get people using their gifts. Can you go through some of the thoughts, ideas, programs, how God brought you to help equip all these people, especially with things like this, media, different things up here? You know, we want to hear about that.
15: Yeah, so we launched everything in November. So we are, you know, in November we started doing, so we take a three-legged approach. The first leg and the most important is Jesus is the answer. right? Everything starts with Christ. But after Christ, you have practical needs.
16: Mm-hmm.
15: So the disciples were like, well, we don't want to leave preaching the gospel to tend the soup kitchens. So they assigned people. They didn't ignore the soup kitchens. They just assigned people to do it, right? So, and you have the economic need. People were giving and donating so that everyone could have. So those are the three legs we take. So we preach the gospel. On Thursdays online, we have this thing we do called Houses of Hope. We tell people to gather together, grab your mom, cousins, and all the people that won't come to church on Sunday. Get them into your house. We put it on the screen. Right. I'm live on a Bible study and it's interactive. It's fun. There's, you know, you pray with one another. There's conversations that happen. Love so, and then Sunday, 10:15, we have church services. But so we give them Jesus, number one. Number two, we have right here in San Antonio, we have a food need, food service. So we partner with the San Antonio Food Bank. We partner with the VFW and we partner with KSAP. And every second Saturday of the month, we give out hundreds and hundreds and hundreds pounds of food.
16: Yeah.
15: If not thousands of pounds of food, thousands of pounds of food, actually, to the community. There's cars lined up blocks and blocks and blocks.
16: So great. Right.
15: So we take care of food need, the spiritual need, and then there's the economic need. When finances go down, crime goes up, adultery goes up, divorce goes up, food insecurity goes up, right? Yeah. But when funds go up, marriage is more stable, right? Number one reason, wives and husbands argue is money.
16: Yeah.
15: So when money goes up, they can earn more. Divorce goes down. Food insecurity goes down. Crime goes down. So to handle that need, we launched a school in November, Griffin School of Excellence. So we teach artificial intelligence. I know people are afraid of it, but we teach artificial intelligence for business. We teach food truck entrepreneurship, how to launch a food truck business. We teach audio video engineering. So that's we teach in Pro Tools and Restream and DaVinci and editing and recording and all of that stuff. And we teach coding and development, Python. So how to code.
16: Yeah.
15: So teach these skills to the community. As they learn better skills, these are all jobs that'll pay six figures or near six figures. So income goes up.
16: Yeah.
15: Which means crime and violence and divorce goes down. So Jesus, for their soul, physical food for their body, and then economy, economics, money to help their household. So that's our approach.
16: Man, that is a beautiful approach. I love it. And so if they're listening, would this be for the next gen? Would this be for anybody that would plug into these courses?
15: Yeah, we have like as young as 20 and as old as 68, I think is our oldest.
16: Yeah, student. So for everybody.
15: So anybody.
16: Yeah.
15: Jesus is for anybody and everybody. Learning is for anybody and everybody.
16: Yeah. So that is some incredible stuff. So if somebody's sitting at home, maybe they're on church and they, you know, it sounds like great classes, but what about serving and using their gifts that they have within them with your church? That's what I love about being a newer church is that, you know, in a big church, sometimes people come in and they just sit and warm a seat for a while, but don't necessarily engage as much. And then in a newer church, that is growing and making things happen, we're trying to figure out what their gifts are, how to utilize it and everything. Can you speak to that if they're maybe, been on the sideline for a little bit?
15: Hop in. Don't go to the beach and not get in the water. So once again, because I don't know if it's the teacher in me, but I'll approach it two ways when it comes to volunteering. That's the logical way. Anything that you're a part of, you're going to get more value from.
16: Mm-hmm.
15: You know, if you joined a football team, would you want to watch from the bench? Basketball team, would you want to watch from a bench? It's going to be much more fun for you. You're going to be much more committed to the team. The team is going to be much more committed to you if you're actually in the game, if you're throwing the ball around, if you're doing the drills with everybody else doing the drills. So from a practical standpoint, it just makes sense that anything that you're engaged in, you're going to be, it's going to be more beneficial to the organization, more beneficial to you. From a spiritual standpoint, Matthew 28, what did he say? He says, go out. Who is he talking to? Disciples. The word disciple means student. They called him Rabboni, means teacher. And then he called them disciple, which means student. So they said teacher. And he said, students, that for one shows us the posture that we need to have. Mm. One reason we launched the school, we should be eternally students. We should. And what do the students do? They study, they grow, they have study halls, right? They learn. So he says, go out into the whole world That's us, all that believe, all that. So that's an instruction. Go out. He says, teaching them to obey everything that I have commanded you to do. So now that means that you're now a teacher, one of the fivefold ministry, prophets, evangelists, teachers, apostles, and pastors, right? So that means that at the bottom basement, we all should be teachers teaching the gospel, Amen. Right? And be participants in the gospel, right? And he says, baptize me in the name of the Father, Son, and the Holy Ghost. So we should be baptizing. So Jesus, right, has said, listen, go out and do stuff. Mm-hmm. Don't just worship me, work with me, partner with me in saving others. So we are partnered with Jesus. As much as Jesus belongs to us, we belong to Jesus. And as much as we belong to Jesus, Jesus belongs to us. And as partners, as a good bride, because we are the bride of Christ for my spiritual people that know that, we are partnering with our husband, the bridegroom, and doing the work of the gospel. So yes, from a logical standpoint, you're going to get benefits from anything that you're active in. It's great to watch workouts on TV, but you don't lose weight until you do it. And then from a spiritual standpoint, Jesus said, do it. Let's do it.
16: Let's do it. Let's do it. And so for you, I want to thank you because I met you a couple of different environments and then it was trying to connect with you and mm-hmm. say, hey, come check out one of the connect groups, you know, mm-hmm. that, Pastor Strong had. That particular one was at the association. And
15: I've been there ever since.
16: Yeah. And you really, I remember you saying a couple times, like, man, I wasn't that connected with other brothers, you know, that were in ministry until this. And you've been diving in. I mean, what you're saying about the church is what you've been doing. You've been learning, growing, and making yourself available to serve others right away. You didn't wait 10 years later. You're like, hey, I'm here, whatever I can do to help.
15: Yep.
16: You know, could you speak to that? Because maybe there's some pastors or leaders that are floating around out there that don't know about Pastor Strong or Saba and you didn't either. So it wasn't like you were dying, you know, maybe to be Baptist or anything. You were just looking for to be part of a community of faith leaders.
15: Now, And then I've thanked you a million times, but on camera, I thank you again.
16: You're welcome. It's not me. I'm just sitting there with you. I'm there with you.
15: You had to put your hand to the plow.
16: Well, somebody,
15: so I appreciate
16: we're
15: that.
16: We're doing the plowing together. We're plowing together. Yeah.
15: And, but no, when you invited me, like, so let me just say this to everyone that's not a pastor. Stop looking at, TV and thinking that's what it's like.
16: Mm-hmm.
15: 99% of pastors aren't flying in jets, and don't have like.
16: Well, it's probably more than
15: 99.99.
16: Yeah, for sure. Yeah.
15: And, so this kind of perpetuated, you know, untruth that is, the enemy, that's Satan, the accuser of the brothers, because that's what he do is perpetuating that everybody's, you know, living this high life, flying around in jets and all this other stuff. Over half of pastors don't get a salary.
16: Yeah.
15: So hopefully think about that. And they are volunteers, right? So people that pastor, they pastor because they love to. And I remember the church that I got baptized in, as an adult and got filled with the Holy Ghost in. He said he listened to the study and the study said the loneliest jobs and the most stressful jobs were entrepreneurship, being an entrepreneur, business owner, and being a pastor.
16: Wow.
15: Right.
16: Yeah.
15: And now you have a lot of pastors trying to do both, right? To supplement their income because the church can't pay them. So a lot of them are doing working jobs or they're bivocational. Right. So it's more to it. So when I connected with a group of other like-minded pastors that, you know, were doing the same things I were doing, planning churches, evangelizing, going through growth issues and trying to figure out budgets and how do we get, you know, the gospel out there. And it was like heaven.
16: Yeah. Amen.
15: Because you no longer feel isolated. You no longer feel alone. It's no longer just me or me and my wife. It's like, hey, now there's a group of people that are, you know, going through and sharing stories and encouraging one another. And I tell any pastor out there, you don't need to be Baptist to join. You don't have to pay to play, as they say.
16: Amen.
15: Just get with these brothers. They are good, good brothers.
16: Yeah.
15: I can't say enough.
16: Every first Thursday, we're in the association meeting for free lunch with the guys. Women have their own, different programs that have, but that's, for the guys. And, so any pastors, leaders, that would be interested in that. But I thank you for coming there and being a big blessing. And it's, you've been an encouragement as much as you've been encouraged. So we only got a minute left. Vision of the church, dreams, goals. What do you want to share as we wrap it up?
15: Man, The vision is to just set the world on fire for
16: Amen.
15: Jesus.
16: Amen. Let's go.
15: You know, use the gifts and talents that God has given me to help build up the churches, help build up the community. And that's me and my wife's mission statement. We believe we do this marriage thing, and we believe that every marriage should have a mission.
16: Yeah.
15: So you're not just looking at each other going, what are we doing with our lives, right? And our mission is to edify and bring people into the kingdom and to build up believers. So if there's any pastor out there that even needs help with anything, I can pray for you. I can send students out to help you with your audio and video and camera and stream. I'm here to be a resource and just help.
16: Man, I'm glad you're here, my friend. I'm glad we did this. God bless you all. Thank you guys for listening. Take care. Have a great week.

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14: Thank you for joining us. As believers in our Lord and Savior, Jesus Christ, it is vital that we possess the mind of Christ. How do we do that?

0: By consistently studying and applying God's word daily, we are compelled to let the mind of Christ be in us and assures us that as the children of God, we can have the mind of Christ. Have Bible, pen, and paper handy and listen closely as Pastor Rander teaches us today.
1: Joshua said, by this you shall know the living God is among you, and that he will without fail drive out from before you the Canaanites and the what? Hittites and the Hivites and the Perizzites and the Girgashites and the Amorites, all these ites, and the Jebusites. Well, I'm glad we don't have all that today. In Joshua chapter 24, verse 11, we see the Bible also substantiating the Hittites. It says in Joshua 24, verse 11, Then you went over the Jordan and came to Jericho, and the men of Jericho fought against you, also the Amorites and the Perizzites and the Canaanites and the what? Hittites, the Girgashites and the Hivites and the Jebusites. But I delivered them into your hands. In other words, the Hittites did exist as a nation because the Bible said so. And to further add to that, archaeologists also say so. However, in 1906, during an excavation, Hugo Winkler of Berlin discovered an ancient Hittite capital where numerous clay tablets were discovered, which were written in Hittite language. You see here, archaeologists discovering that the nation of the Hittites really existed, as others were trying to disprove. And then the skeptics for years questioned the existence of Belshazzar as king of Babylon. However, archaeological discoveries have established not only his existence, but also his association with his father, Nebuchadnezzar, king of Babylon, as well as his relationship to Nebuchadnezzar. My wife and I have been to Israel a number of times, and there are still archaeological digs and discoveries are being made as it relates to things that the Bible has said. And then they find it thousands of years later, even today, being unearthed as spoken in Scripture so many years ago. So even the Bible affirms archaeology. Number four, we know God wrote the Bible because it calls us names we would never call ourselves. You know, we like ourselves too much to call our own self names unless you kind of got some kind of mental disorder. You know, you don't walk right here saying, you know, I'm crazy. I'm a lunatic. You know, you don't, you say, aren't I pretty? Am I handsome? I'm quite intelligent, you see. And many folk are stuck on themselves and they don't have room in their vocabulary to call themselves names. But the Bible calls us names that we would not call ourselves. That's how I know the Bible has validity and that the Bible is from God. Let me tell you some names the Bible calls us. Y'all ready? In Job 15:16, it says, how much less man who is abominable and filthy. Last time you called yourself filthy. Who drinks iniquity like water. Bible said man is filthy. And when you see all the diabolical, damnable things, a whole lot of filthiness is coming. Through humanity in the world in which we live. The Bible calls us filthy. When the last time you called yourself filthy? No. You say, I took my bath. Proverbs chapter 6, verse 6 says, go to the ant, you sluggard. Last time you call yourself a sluggard, consider her ways and be wise. If you're lazy, you're a sluggard. You can't get up and go to work, you're a sluggard. What the Bible said. You got some kind of this or no, you lazy. You got a lot of folk on a government assistance. Now, some folk legitimately needs to be there, so don't throw rocks at me. But there are a whole lot of folk laying up, getting fat, watching TV shows, having more babies to get more money. The problem is they need to get up and go to work. It ought to be a statute of limitation on how long you can lay in the house. Oh, God, help me preach this message. Calls him a slugger. Let me go on and call some more names here. I'm so glad I ain't calling you these names. The Bible calling you these names. Okay? Proverbs 18:2 says, a fool has no delight in understanding, but in expressing his own heart. Also, Psalms 14:1 says, a fool says in his heart, there is no God. Anybody talking about there's no God? I don't care how intelligent they are. I don't care if they have a PhD sitting in Professor C at some major university. They are educated fools. Bible calls you a fool. Yeah. You got the Bible calls some children fools. Isaiah 64:6 says, but as we all like an unclean thing. That's what it calls us, an unclean thing. And all our unrighteousness are like filthy rags. Filthy rags. Unclean things. Filthy rags. Well, I know the Bible is true. None of us will call ourselves these things. Jeremiah 17:19 says, the heart is deceitful above all things. And here's the word, desperately wicked. Who can know it? Man's heart, women, boys, and girls, all this folk. You see stuff going around, new evil going around, all the murders and the atrocities and all the things happening against children. It's because the heart of man is what? Desperately what? Wicked. Wicked. When's the last time you heard somebody tell you, you know what? My heart is desperately wicked. Psychologists make you say, well, no, you just got, they put some high psychological repertoire and vocabulary on you to make you think you, to make you feel pretty good about yourself. And they psychoanalyze you and come up with some kind of label that address your situation. That's not it. That's not it. You don't need no psychoanalysis on you. The fact of the matter is, without God, we are desperately wicked. No psychology gonna tell you that. They're gonna give you some medicine and say, this is your label. Now, take this 3 times a day and you'll be all right. Number 5, how do we know the Bible is the book written by God? The word is attacks. The attacks on the Bible by Satan and wicked men validates that God wrote the Bible. Why would they attack and attempt to banish the scripture at any cost if it were not true? Think about that. Wait a minute, y'all. Y'all saying the Bible is not true, the Bible is false, ain't nothing to it. Then why don't you just leave us alone? Well, if it's not true, why do you have to persecute us? Why do you come at us? Why are you fighting something that's not true? It just doesn't make sense to me. If the Bible is not true, well, you can just leave it alone and go on to something else. He said, do you have a biblical reference for that? Oh, I have a great one. And if you have your Bible, I know you've been hanging on and looking, but I want you to turn to this passage. Jeremiah chapter 36, verses 20 through 26. We're going to look at verses 20 through 26. Jeremiah 36, chapter 36, verses 20 through 26. And you're going to see the word of God being attacked. Way back, the attacking of the word of God is nothing new. It's way back here in biblical history. All right. Jeremiah 36, verses 20 through 26, it says, and they went to the king into the court, but they stored the scroll in the chamber of Elishama, the scribe, and told all the words in the hearing of the king. So the king sent Jehudi to bring the scroll, and that's the word that contained the word of God, and he took it from Elishama, the scribe's chamber. And Jehudi read it in the hearing of the king and in the hearing of all the princes who stood beside the king. Verse 22. Now the king was sitting in his winter house in the ninth month with a fire burning in the hearth before him. And it happened when Jehudi had read three or four columns that the king, he couldn't take it anymore, cut it with the scribe's knife and cast it into the fire that was on the hearth until the scroll was consumed. That's the word of God, in the fire that was on the hearth. Verse 24. And they were not afraid. Look, cut it up, threw it in the fire, and not afraid of what they did to the word. Now, you know the heart of man is desperately wicked. Nor did they tear their garments, the king nor any of his servants who heard all these words. Nevertheless, Elnathan, Deliah, and Gemariah implored the king, not to burn the book, not to burn the scroll. Don't burn it, king. Don't burn it. Don't burn it. Go. But he would not listen to them. And the king commanded Jeremiah, the king's son, Sariah, the son of Azrael, and Shelemiah, the son of Abdil, to seize Baruch, the scribe, and Jeremiah, the prophet. But the Lord hid them. This man was cold, fiendish, diabolical, heartless. And then the Lord, what if the Lord had to hide his servants? Why? You don't have to be an Einstein to figure that out. Why? Because he was going to do what? He was going to kill them. Sometimes things can get so hot, the Lord has to hide. He told Elijah to go hide. Go hide, go hide, go hide, go hide, go hide from Jezebel. Go hide. I'll take care of you. I'll cause ravens to come feed you. Go in the hide. I'm going to take care of you. Because had they not gone into hiding, the Lord had not hid them, they would have been slain. Wow. But why did he couldn't even stand for the whole scroll, all the scroll, all of the reading of the scroll to be read. And the Satan energized him enough, cut it up, threw it in the fire. What are some recent attacks on the word of God? If the word of God is not true, why are these folk so angry at the Bible? Huh? So angry that, number one, the removal of the Ten Commandments is being taken from public places. Huh? I mean, why don't you leave it there? What are some recent attacks on the word of God? Number two, not wanting creation, the creation account taught in government schools. They want evolution taught, but they don't want creation taught because that's of God, you see? Number three, persecution of the Christian who have Bibles in their possession when it's forbidden in a particular country. There are many being persecuted around the world when Bibles are discovered on their person or in their house. They are jailed, houses are burned, and many times they are put to death because of the word. I dare you to go to those Islamic countries with the Bible. Man, it'll be tough. Number four, what are some recent attacks on the word of God? Bibles are not allowed on many of your work desks in the workplace. You can put magazines down there. You can put all kinds of things down there. But I dare you to put the Bible down. somebody all of a sudden get offended just by looking at the Bible on your desk and will go and complain that you should move that book. It's disturbing them emotionally. But any other book can be on the desk. When the Bible is there, all of a sudden they go to the boss on you. Military chaplains are forbidden to pray, sadly, in the name of Jesus, who is the living word. If it's nothing to Jesus, then why won't they let them pray? Because there's power in that name. There's power in that name. There's power in that name. Well, I conclude with this. William Tyndale, an English scholar and translator, born in 1492, became a leading figure in the Protestant Reformation toward the end of his life. He was the first to translate considerable parts of the Bible into English. In 1535, Tyndale was arrested by church authorities and jailed. He was tried for heresy, strangled, and burnt at the stake in 1536. Now, why would they do this to this man? Why would they do this to William Tyndale? Why was this horrific action done against William Tyndale? I tell you why. Because not only does Satan want the Bible destroyed, he also wants those who proclaim and promote it destroyed as well. Therefore, he attacks the scripture to keep multitudes in deception and his lies from being exposed by the truth of God's word. So not only does Satan hate the Bible, he hates me, who when I come up and open this book and give you insights so that you will be exposed to the truth and be able to expose the lies from the enemy. Satan wants you spiritually dumb. He wants you spiritually illiterate. Ignorant folk can do a whole lot of things in the name of God. Now, there is emotion in worship. Won't you say amen?
2: Amen.
1: I thank you. At other times, you ought to stand and shout and enjoy the God of your salvation. I believe there are times when you think about the goodness of God to you, you ought to not be able to hold your seat. Amen. When you look around, you standing up. Before you know it, you raising your hands. That's all right. It's all right to dance in the spirit as unto the Lord. That's all right. But now, let me tell you something. The worship is not all emotion. Your intellect and the cognitive aspect of you need to be stimulated. Because the worst thing you can have is a bunch of emotional devils in the church without the word. And Satan will do everything he can to keep you from the word so that he can make a fool out of your Christian testimony, out of your walk with the Lord, so he can make you a foolish husband, a foolish daddy, a foolish wife, a foolish mama. He wants to drive you into stupidity. And that's why when the word is being presented, all of a sudden, sleep get good to you. Oh, man, the word of God is the best sedative to a whole lot of saints in the house of God. Rock-a-bye, baby. Right in the trap. No, you ain't praying. You sleep. That's why you bring so many gadgets in the house of God. You bring all this techie technology into the house of God because you are prepared to receive your distraction so that you won't be able to focus on the word of God. That's why sometimes Satan lies. You listen, I love babies. I love them to death. So don't misquote me. I love babies. I bless them. I hug them. I kiss them. I do all that to babies. But if you can bring your baby to church and you sit in worship and all the time is consumed with your baby,
2: You playing with the baby. You pulling his feet. You.
1: Praise God from whom all blessings. The benediction comes, and your whole time has been on your baby. When your baby needs to be in the nursery. And develop some socialization skills. Huh? That's why all of a sudden you got to walk. And I don't know why folks hold their hand up. Go on and just put it down and go on and walk. I ain't walking too much further. Why do they put their hands up? What's that for? Man, you already a distraction. You got one distraction walking, then here you go. Them down. Now you said, well, I got to go to the restroom, Pastor. Well, that's no problem. When you got to go, you got to go. If you got an issue, sit toward the back so that you not be so seen. Huh? Huh? Don't be a distraction. Don't walk, especially during the invitation. When I'm trying to lead somebody to come up here, you walking that way. And then you know what? You letting other folks know it's time to go. I think I need to walk that way too, when they ought to be thinking about walk. You know, walking during the invitation is the absolute worst time you can walk in the house of God. Did you not know that? Now I know. Now don't get me wrong. Don't get me wrong. There are emergencies that come up, things beyond your control. I'm not talking about that. Unanticipated. I'm not talking about that. But if at all possible, if you got to go to work, sit in the back, because you don't want to be a distraction to the Word of God. It is important that you learn the Word of God. The Bible says, be still and know that I am God. I'm God. There's an intellectual part of worship, and there's an emotional part of worship, you know? And so what I'm going to tell you today is that don't play into Satan's hand. I mean, when you can come to church, what Satan will do, come on, let's be honest. How many of you came here and I was gauging a message, and all of a sudden Satan caused your mind to drift away from the Word to something else other than the Word? Have you ever had that wrestle? Raise your hand if you, come on, let's be honest. Huh? Huh? That's right. That's right. And you could be in here and looking at me, and your mind is where you're going to eat when you leave here. That's a distraction. And you say, oh, God, put me back. I talk to myself. Talk to yourself. Oh, God, put me back. My mind is wandering. Say, wants your mind to wander and ramble all over the place to keep you away from the Word of God. I tell you something, this can become a distraction. How you dress. That's right. The closer you set to the front, you make sure you dress a little bit better. I'm a man. I'm a man. Don't come to the church with splits too deep and cleavage all out, whack, and all this, and talking about I heard the Lord, he heard my cry. No, I ain't heard the Lord. I see too much to hear the Lord. Let me preach. Will you please dress in a way that I can preach? Oh, God. Satan will distract you in many, many ways, because he wants you to leave just like you came. He wants you miserable. He wants you mentally dysfunctional. He wants your life rendered out of order. And if you can just leave like you came, then he has had victory over you in this worship experience. But if you come here, receive, grasp, and appropriate and apply the truth of God's word, listen, the things you used to do, you won't do no more. The places you used to go, you won't go no more. The things you used to say, you won't say no more. You repent more. You cry out to God and plead the blood of Jesus over your sins, because God got a hold to you in the house of the living God. And all God's children said,
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14: So in these verses before us, Paul drops a bombshell on all such thinking that if you continue in sin, you can inherit the kingdom of God. That is wrong thinking. Wrong thinking, very dangerous thinking. He fully asserts that people who continue in sin are not going to get into heaven.

0: Welcome to Somebody Loves You Radio, the Bible teaching ministry of Raul Reese in Diamond Bar, California. Today's message continues our focus on the spiritual realm and the afterlife, and it's good to have you with us. Zeroing in on what the Bible requires for entrance into heaven, Raul will emphasize that good works are not the key. Sin separates us from God, but when we receive His forgiveness and salvation through Jesus, we can experience freedom from guilt and hold fast to the promise of a heavenly home. Today's lesson is taken from 1 Corinthians chapter 6. Here is Raul Reese with the message, Who Goes to Heaven?
1: The question always comes up on television or on the newspaper and saying, well, these are the people that are going to heaven. But what does the Bible say? Why? Because the Bible is God's authority on the subject. Sometimes people get upset when they come and they ask you, well, what about this person that is a good person and they're doing this and that? Number one, I'm not God. Number two, I have to decide by the teaching of the Word of God what God says in His Word. He said, many are called, but few are chosen. And when you talk about the narrow way and the broad way, Jesus teaching on the Sermon on the Mount, He said that there would be many that would follow in the way of destruction. It was a broad way to go. But the way to heaven, He said, is very straight, very narrow, and very few people find the way. I mean, how much more do we need to hear from Jesus Himself saying it? But as James and John and Paul began to write their letters, they probably faced the same issues that we face today. Especially people that say they're Christian, but at the same time, you don't see any evidence of that. It's really important that we understand that the Bible is clear concerning that there are two places. There's a place called heaven, and there's a place called hell, with two ages. But at the same time, we understand that God Himself had to send His only begotten Son, Jesus Christ, into the world to make this effective. He came. He illustrated it with His own life. Then He was killed. And then He rose again on the third day. Today He sits at the right hand of the Father making intercession for us. And yet we know from the beginning of the fall of man with Adam and Eve, our first parents, that sin entered into the world. And by the way, sin started where? In heaven with the devil when he was thrown out of heaven. And then our first parents sinned in the Garden of Eden. They were kicked out of the Garden of Eden. So sin has been around for a long time. And yet we are living in a time where people are compromising in their Christian lives. So what Paul does here in 1 Corinthians, he shows us in his letter to the Corinthians, the true condition, first of all, of the early church, where they were at. Especially in the city of Corinth, where there was 1,000 prostitutes that were up on a hill, and they would come down at night and they would seduce the whole city to have sexual relationships with them. They were free drinkers, and they were free thieves going around stealing. And there were these guys and people in the church that were having a very hard time because there were those Christians that were partaking and doing what was evil and yet going into the place of worship and calling themselves Christians. So Paul writes this letter to show us exactly what was going on. Let's read what he says here in 1 Corinthians chapter 6, our text, beginning with verse 9 through 11. He says, know you not that the unrighteous shall not inherit the kingdom of God? He says this, be not deceived. Who's he talking to? He's talking to Christians. He says, be not deceived, neither, now he's going to give you a list, who will not inherit the kingdom of God. Neither fornicators, who's that? Fornicators are people, single people, that are not married, that are having sexual relationships with their boyfriend or their girlfriend or another woman or another man. Fornication. We get our word pornographic from the Greek. Secondly, he says, nor idolaters. What's that? Idolaters here means those that worship false gods. Thirdly, adulterers. Who's that? Those that are married and commit sexual contact with somebody else, not their wife or their husband, but somebody else, that's adultery. You see? Breaking your marriage vows before God and before your wife and before your husband. Then he says, infamet. He uses this word, but in the literal, here means homosexuals. Those that actually have sexual relationships, male with male or female with female. Lesbianism. Notice that. Will not inherit the kingdom of God. Who else? Nor abusers of themselves, sodomites. He says, abusers of themselves with mankind. Then he says, nor thieves, and that is what? The word thieves in covetousness, here is kind of the similar word. It means those that are greedy, the sin of greed, wanting what somebody else has, never satisfied with what you have, the sin of greed. And then he uses the word drunkards. Again, the word here is very interesting. It means those that use alcohol. Alcohol, fermented alcohol. Proverbs 20, verse 1 says, wine is a mocker, and those that drink it are stupid. That's what it says in the scripture. How did it make that up? You can read it for yourself. Drunkards will not inherit the kingdom of God, nor revilers. Revilers, those who destroy with their tongue. They're always tearing down, putting people down. Imagine that. Will not inherit the kingdom of God. You see, he's trying to show the fruit of unrighteousness to the fruit of righteousness. When we come to Christ, the Bible says what? All things become brand new. We are new people. We have new mannerisms. We have a new life. We came out of darkness and we came to the light. Then he says this, this is so beautiful. He says, shall not inherit the kingdom of God, and such were some of you. You see, who's he talking to? Christians. This is what you used to be. Notice what he says. And such were some of you, but you were washed, but you were sanctified, but you were justified in the name of the Lord Jesus Christ by the Spirit of our God. Who did the work? The Holy Spirit. This is so beautiful because here the word to wash speaks of regeneration. I was regenerated by the Spirit of God when I came by faith to Jesus Christ, and then I was sanctified, set apart by the Lord, standing. Notice again, that speaks of my new birth, my new life, my new behavior. And then he says, justified in the name of the Lord. That speaks of my new standing before God. My new standing before God. I'm not the same person I used to be. And who did it all? The Spirit of our God. So in these verses before us, Paul drops a bombshell on all such thinking that if you continue in sin, you can inherit the kingdom of God. That is wrong thinking. Wrong thinking, very dangerous thinking. He fully asserts that people who continue in sin are not going to get into heaven. Are not going to get into heaven. And I think we need to pay attention to the Word of God and discern. And to discern here what is really in our hearts. Jeremiah 17:9 says, the prophet Jeremiah said it so clearly in verse 9 and 10. He said, the heart is deceitful above all things and desperately wicked. Who could know it? I, the Lord, know your hearts. Why? Because I search the heart and I test the mind. Even to give to every man according to his ways, according to the fruit of his doings. See, God knows your heart. And God tests your hearts. And yet, even though they made a commitment to Christ, they were not living their lives according to what? To the Word of God. The Bible very clearly warns about the kingdom of God. For example, Jesus teaching his own disciples in the Gospel of Matthew in the Sermon on the Mount. In Matthew chapter 7, Jesus, in coming to the conclusion on the Sermon on the Mount, as he's been giving Christian principles, And before he gives his final authority on the building of a house in sand or in the rock, he says this: not everyone who says to me, Lord, Lord, shall enter the kingdom of heaven. This is Jesus. Then he goes on to say this: but he who does the will of my Father in heaven. He tells you who's going to inherit the kingdom of God. The obedient, not the disobedient. Those that have been regenerated, not the unregenerated. You see? And then he said this: many will say to me on that day, on the day of judgment, there are going to be people speaking out to the Lord. Many will say to me on that day, Lord, Lord, have we not prophesied in your name? I had the gift of prophecy, Lord. I was in the church, and I used it every day. And then some will say, and have I done not many wonders in your name? I went to the mission field and did many wonders in your name. And then thirdly, they'll say, and I've done not only many, he says, but in your name, I cast out demons in your name. Exorcisms. Exorcisms were done by these people. Miracles and wonders. And then I will declare to them, this is Jesus now talking to them, I never knew you. Depart from me, you who practice sin.
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1: Paul the Apostle, in writing again to the Corinthian church in 1 Corinthians chapter 5, verse 9 through 11, said this: I wrote to you in my epistle not to keep company with sexual immoral people. And check this out. Yet I certainly did not mean with the sexual immoral people of this world. Why? Because when you work with non-believers. He says, I'm not talking about non-believers. You have to work with them. You have to be around them. But he said this. Or with covetous, he says. Or with extortioners or idolaters, since then you would need to go out of the world. You would have to walk around in a big plastic bag, not to be contaminated by the world. But he's not saying that. He said, but now I have written to you not to keep company with anyone that is called a brother, a Christian. Whoa. Now he separates it. A Christian. Who is what? Sexually immoral active. Covetous, idolater, a reviler, a drunkard, an extortioner. No, don't even eat with such a person, breakfast, lunch, or dinner. Why? Because you associate with them. You're not to associate people like that as a Christian. Why? They're bringing confusion to the world, saying they're Christian, but look at their lives. Paul the Apostle, writing to the actual Galatians, he writes in chapter 5, 19 to 21, he says, now these are the works of the flesh, which are evident, which are what? Adultery, fornication, uncleanness, lewdness, idolatry, sorcery, which means what? Drugs, abuse, hatred, contentions, jealousies, outbursts of wrath, selfish ambitions, dissensions, heresies, envy, murders, drunkenness, rivalries, wild parties, and the like, of which I tell you beforehand, just as also I told you in times past. Who's he talking to? Christians. That those who practice such things will not inherit the kingdom of God. How much clearer do we want it? Ephesians chapter 5, verse 3 to 7. But fornicators and all uncleanness or covetous, let it not be named among you as is fitting Christians. Neither filthiness, nor foolish talking, nor coarse jesting, that's dirty jokes, or sexual jokes, which are not fitting, but rather giving of thanks. For this you know, that no fornicator, no unclean person, no covetous man who is an idolater has any inheritance in the kingdom of Christ and of God. Let no one deceive you with empty words, for because of these things the wrath of God is coming upon the sons of disobedience. If you're living such a lifestyle, you are a son or daughter of disobedience. Therefore, do not be partaker with them. Colossians chapter 3, verse 5 through 7. Therefore, put to death your members which are on the earth, fornication, uncleanness, passion, evil desire, covetousness, which is idolatry. Because of these things, the wrath of God is coming upon the sons of disobedience, in which you yourselves once walked when you lived in them. Notice he makes a difference. Say, you used to be like this, no longer walking like this. You used to be like that. But now, you yourselves are to put off all these things, anger, wrath, malice, blasphemy, filthy language out of your mouth. You're supposed to represent Christ, not the devil. Revelations 21:8. But the cowardly, unbelieving, abominable, murder, sexual immoral, sorcerers, there's that word again, pharmakia, drug users, idolaters, all liars shall have their part in the lake that burns with fire and brimstone, which is the second death. He makes a difference. Notice that. Paul shares with us here that these sins used to be in our old life, and now we have a new nature. And he says in 1 Corinthians 6:11, again, such were some of you, but you were washed, but you were sanctified, but you were justified in the name of the Lord Jesus by the Spirit of our God. And then he says in 2 Corinthians 5:17, therefore, if any man be in Christ Jesus, he or she is a new creature. All things are passed away. Behold, all things have become brand new. Ephesians 4:23, and be renewed in the spirit of your mind, and that you put on the new man which is created according to God in true righteousness and in true holiness. Notice the difference, you see, between those that do not live according to what Christ said and those that do live according to Christ. What should we do? Well, first of all, we need to look at our past life before we came to Christ. Number one, we were what? Foolish people. Foolish people before we came to Christ. 1 Corinthians 2:14 says, but the natural man does not receive the things of Spirit of God, for they are foolishness to him, nor can he know them because they are spiritually discerned. So the natural man doesn't understand anything. He's lost. We used to be like that. Secondly, we were dead to sin. Ephesians 2, 1 and 3 says, and you who were dead in trespasses and sins, in which you once walked according to the course of this world, according to the prince of the power of the air, Satan, the spirit that now works where? In the sons of disobedience, among whom also we all once conducted ourselves in the lust of our flesh, fulfilling the desires of the flesh and of the mind, and were by nature the children of wrath, just as others. We used to be like that, you see? No longer. Thirdly, we were Satan's children. Believe it or not, he was our father. According to John 8:44, Jesus said, you are of your father, the devil, and the desires of your father you want to do. He was a murderer from the beginning, and does not stand in the truth, because there is no truth in him. And when he speaks, he's always lying. And he speaks from his own resources, for he is a liar and the father of all lies. Satan, the liar. And also, we were living according to the flesh, not according to the spirit. We saw that in Galatians chapter 5, 16 to 20. And at the same time as we walked in the flesh, according to Paul says, there is therefore not no condemnation to those who are in Christ Jesus, who do not walk according to the flesh, but according to the Spirit, that the righteous requirements of the law might be fulfilled in us, who do not walk according to the flesh, but according to the Spirit. What a difference there is. Secondly, how we received a new life. How did it happen? Well, number one, it happened by being born again of the Holy Spirit. Remember Jesus speaking to Nicodemus? Jesus answered and said to him, most assuredly I say to you, unless one is born again, he cannot see the kingdom of God. And Nicodemus said in his natural way, he said, how can a man be born when he is old? Can he enter a second time in his mother's womb and be born? And Jesus answered and said, most assuredly, I say to you, unless a man is born of water and of the Spirit, he cannot enter the kingdom of God. That which is born of the flesh is flesh. He separates it, the natural birth. He says, and that which is born of the Spirit is spirit, the supernatural. Do not marvel, I say to you, you must be born again. Plainly, he says it. And then thirdly, it is because of God's grace. God's grace. Ephesians 2:8, for by grace you have been saved through faith. It is not of yourselves, it is the gift of God. And fourthly, it is God's love for you, for me. Romans 5:8. But God demonstrates His own love toward us in that while we were yet still sinners, Christ died for us. He paid such a penalty of death to give us this life that we now have. And third point is this, how this new life was produced to us. Three factors. Number one, it was by the Holy Spirit. Titus 3:5 says, not by works of righteousness which we have done, but according to His mercy, He saved us through the washing of regeneration and the renewing of the Holy Spirit. The Holy Spirit convicted us. Secondly, it was the Word of God that produced new life. 1 Peter 1:23, having been born again, not of corruptible seed, but incorruptible, through the Word of God which lives and abides forever. Forever. And thirdly, it was through faith. Through faith in Jesus Christ. 1 John 5:1, whoever believes that Jesus is the Christ is born of God, and everyone who loves Him who begot also loves Him who is begotten by Him.
0: If you've been attending church and going through the motions of religion but have never actually repented of sin, we encourage you to make things right with the Lord today. 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
13: 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Josh Hammer's blistering commentary puts politics and culture on trial. 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
14: 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Technology that will make today's AI data centers

0: a thing of the past, like IBM's old mainframes. While most investors are focused on old-fashioned AI, there are three companies quietly building a trillion-dollar triangle that could transform every tech sector on Earth. 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
11: 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Houston and San Antonio have been experiencing storms this year. We've had hail and wind, and with that comes roof damage. Yeah. And you're going to talk to us about roofing today, and I'll talk a little bit about the law. But first, let's check in with Joseph, financial planner with Financial Planning HQ, and we're going to talk about the financial focus. What do you have in store for us today?
12: Really excited to be here with my wife as well. So we're married. And I wanted to talk about an analogy that I've been thinking of related to getting your financial house in perfect order. Because a lot of people who are listening to us say this, you know, week in and week out, may wonder, how do you do that? And today I want to go over exactly how we get a client's financial house in order using the analogy of building a custom home.
11: Okay. Yeah. Everybody sort of knows what goes into building a home because they have all those home builder TV shows.
12: Yeah. We've seen a lot of them. So me and my wife, I thought it would relate to us. You know, we recently were put in charge of the kids ministry at our church. And one of the parables that we went over that first week was the parable of the wise and the foolish builder. So you have the foolish builder who builds his house on the sand, right? And the storm comes and his house gets, you know, swept away with mm-hmm. the wind and the storm. But the wise man builds his house on the rock, which is, of course, that foundation of Jesus Christ. It's living it in action, right? So I thought about that, but we also flip houses. So we've done two projects already. And we've noticed that everything in a house is interconnected. The AC, the foundation really is the connected to everything. But then mm-hmm. you have the framing, the AC, the plumbing. It's a system that's interconnected.
11: And the roof.
12: And you need it all. Yeah, the roof. And you need it all working in perfect order before you put it on the market. So when we come in as flippers, we want to have a great product for people. So you make sure that everything's working perfectly before you put it out there to make a profit on it.
11: Yeah, and how does that relate to financial planning?
12: In financial planning, everything is interconnected, and it follows kind of the same system. So you have your taxes, your insurance, risk management, goal planning, and all that. And a lot of times people just attack them one at a time, and they have all these experts working in a vacuum. And what we start off with is the idea that all the aspects of your finances are interconnected. They impact each other, and you need a cohesive plan that takes into account that everything is working together as a whole, as a system, instead of just saying, I need my investment guy to give me good investment advice. Mm-hmm. Your tax person needs to sign off on that. And a lot of times they're not going to talk to each other on their own. But, you know, starting with the foundation, right? The foundation is really connected to every part of the house.
11: So you're telling us the financial focus is to get our financial house in order. What's the first step?
12: Yeah, it would be that, like I'm talking about the foundation, right? Which is, actually it starts with the blueprint. I'm getting ahead of myself. Mm-hmm. So you really, before you build a house, you're going to need a blueprint for how you're going to build it. And our blueprint is something we call the financial roadmap. And that's not where we tell you what's important to you. It's where we sit down with you for just an hour and a half. We require both spouses to be there. And we talk about your vision for the future. What's important to you? What are your driving motivations around achieving what you want to achieve? What are your financial goals? What are they exactly? And where are you now financially? And once we facilitate that conversation, that becomes something you can use with your own advisor. If we work with you, that becomes the blueprint for creating your strategy. It's all based on what you said was important to you. And that's why I use the analogy of a custom home. It's not like a track home or just a home for one size fits all. It's really customized and tailored towards what you want to achieve.
11: Okay, so Joseph Warren is a financial planner with Financial Planning HQ. We're talking about the financial focus, getting your financial house in perfect order. So when you have the blueprint, what do you do with it next?
12: Yep. Now, in the analogy, now we get to the foundation. I got ahead of myself. But that foundation are those main three things you need to get done, 3 to 5 things. And there's this idea called the Pareto principle. I talk about it a lot, but I want to explain it a little bit. It's the idea that a small percentage of actions lead to a high amount of results. So an example is Stephen King as an author. He's one of the top authors in the world, and like 95% of books are sold by him, or J.K. Rowling. Just a few authors get many of the sales. Mm-hmm. So we look at what are these 3 to 5 actions you can take that are integral to that financial foundation. And just 14 days after the meeting, we make sure you take action on those things, right? You know, maybe getting your cash reserves in order, getting out of debt. But what do you really need to do to have a strong financial foundation? And it's not just us. Like I said, it's the entire team, the tax expert, the mastermind group we create. We come up with this. What are the 3 things they need to get done right away that are going to have a huge impact on their finances?
11: If somebody wants to know what those 3 things are for them, what should they do?
12: Call us and we'll do your financial roadmap. And that really is that blueprint, that first step. And like I said, it's a no obligation meeting. 1 hour and 30 minutes, you're going to learn a lot. It really is an amazing experience. It's going to elevate the conversations you have around your finances. And just give me a call at 210-444-2128, and we can get that scheduled. That's 210-444-2128.
11: I see what you're trying to do here. What's the frame of the financial?
12: Yep. After that, so we get the foundation in order. Then you build the frame of the house, right? You build the, you know, the outside, the part of the ceiling. You know the words better than I do. You can probably tell me. But the framing is taking care of all those other things. Now that you have a strong foundation, you want to take care of those other things that you need to do. So we'll look at each discipline, your tax discipline, investments, with the tax expert, with the investment expert. And we have them come up with their best possible advice. First separately, and then we get them together to look at all the crossover issues. And that's where you get the plan for that year of the exact actions to take in priority order. But also, you get the plan for the rest of your life. So we'll go as far out as, you know, for younger clients, this is when to take Social Security. But you'll have an exact step-by-step plan to take at that point in time. And that's really the framing. So then you start building outward from the foundation.
11: How do you protect the plan once it's built?
12: Yep. And that gets to like the roof. I think of as safety, putting the walls up, things like that. The next step is we have what we call the comprehensive safety review. And we look at every risk that exists to the plan, anything that worries the client. So we ask them, we try to get it out of them. What's everything that's worrying you when it comes to your finances? And we come up with an exact strategy for what to do. And again, I know I'm reiterating it a lot, but it's with the team. It's not just us saying, this is what you got to do. It's a tax expert there. It's either your tax expert or our tax expert. We make sure it's interdisciplinary because they are interconnected. And we come up with an exact plan for what to do when things go wrong, when there's storms in your life.
11: Mm-hmm. Tell me more about how you customize it.
12: This is the final part. So when you build a house, you really customize it. This is like the pool, putting the pool in the backyard. This is like your kitchen design, putting, you know, the appliances and all that mm-hmm. stuff. We make it your own because the next step is the goal progress outlook, where we look up, we look for a strategy for each goal that you have. So a step-by-step plan of action to make sure that you're going to achieve what your specific goals are, whether it's a trip to Italy, building your dream home, whatever it is, we make sure that you get what you want. And I use that analogy because a lot of times, you know, you can cut corners. We know a lot of, I'm not going to mention names, but there's builders out there who really don't put a lot of pride in their work. It's kind of like, we just want to make the cheapest product possible. Mm-hmm. But the right way to do it is you inspect it every step of the way. You do the foundation, you inspect it. The framing, you inspect it. And that's what we do. We provide that oversight to make sure everyone's working in unison and our clients are getting the absolute best advice. That's what our incentives are aligned with. We want our clients to have the best advice possible, follow through with it so they achieve what they want to achieve.
11: And if somebody is interested in talking to you, what should they do?
12: Yep. Don't hesitate. Call me right now. Call me today at 210-444-2128. That's 210-444-2128. We'll have a short conversation, and then we can get you scheduled for your financial roadmap, which will be the blueprint for creating the financial future that you want to create.
11: Thank you for the financial focus. We're going to talk with Alyssa Warren about roofing law next, and you can stay.
12: Yay.
11: We'll be right back.

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6: 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Man, I've got a treat for you. This is part two of my interview with Stephen Navarro. God is wow. You're just going to be wowed by some of the stories and testimony that he shares. It's going to build you up. It's going to challenge you. It's going to encourage you, and it's going to equip you. So let's jump into part two of my interview with Stephen Navarro.
7: Anything else? I mean, you got.
8: These are the signs. Yeah. Also, with yes. some of our leaders, you know, they're laughing in the spirit.
6: Okay.
8: Which was all new right. for me. You know, I do come from a Pentecostal evangelical background.
6: Yeah.
8: You know, I'm comfortable with the shofar blowing, you know.
7: Yeah.
8: But, you know, I had never been kind of around someone who was just laughing in the spirit for an hour.
6: Oh, wow.
8: For 2 hours.
6: Okay.
8: For 3 hours, you know.
6: Okay.
8: I was like, what is this expression? And, you know, when you're living with someone who does that, you know, you want to go to sleep.
6: That

0: makes it tough. You know, yeah.
1: And what is the purpose? And what is all this? So there's all this happening without, but there's also stuff happening internally within the team as well. And I remember when I asked that guy, I said, why? Why is this? And he just told me a story, and there was a lot of pain and hurt there. And he said, one day I said, Lord, I'm tired of crying. I want to laugh. And he said, the Lord came close and whispered a joke into his soul. And he started laughing. And he said, Stephen, every time I laugh, I feel I'm giving like a lot of that trauma, and he's giving me joy in exchange. I was like, I never considered that, you know?
0: Wow.
1: I never considered it. And then I also remember the Lord showing me a picture of, you know, a father playing with their kid, and just tickling them.
0: Yeah.
1: And the Lord was asking me, you know, Stephen, what's the purpose of that? How does that play into that kid's college education? How does that play into their development? Well, the thing is, it has everything to do with that kid's well-being, right?
0: Yeah.
1: It's the father's love. And so there were just levels I had not considered that I was not aware of, whether of healing or of relationship.
0: Yeah.
1: And so, you know, this is my God box, my Christian box, my understanding of the spiritual life just breaking.
0: Even though you'd come from Pentecostal charismatic sort of stuff, this is like
1: this is
0: gold, people getting healed, oil out of nowhere.
1: Yeah. And this is also happening within the context of a developing country with a lot of suffering going around, right? You know, so we're in slums, we're dealing with safe houses, kids who have been rescued from child prostitution.
0: Oh my gosh!
1: Who have been taken out of, you know, I saw the streets, I saw child prostitution happening. You know, like I saw older men walking with little girls, with little boys. You know. In Pattaya, there in the south, you know, there's a mile long strip of these brothels, you know, and filled with Westerners, you know.
0: Wow.
1: And you know they're there, and it's like, Lord, where are you?
0: Yeah.
1: You know, and then you know all that you've experienced and all the good, you know, is suddenly challenged.
0: Yeah.
1: By this, and so it was an intense time of wrestling.
0: That is intense.
1: Yeah, there's so much beauty, so much brokenness, so many tensions.
0: Right.
1: That were just throwing me for a loop. Honestly.
0: Right. So, I mean, you're talking about like people seeing miracles, and even then, not the team being like just completely united, but I mean, even the team like being divided.
1: Yeah.
0: And some of it is because of that tension of like, wait, we just saw this incredible miracle with this man healed of his ear, but down the street or down the city or whatever is this horrendous sort of sin. So how, man, that is a lot to process. What does that look like? Help us process through that.
1: A lot to process.
0: Yeah. Oh
1: man, well, I don't know, I think I was just experiencing it.
0: Yeah.
1: And I think I was just kind of trying to ride the wave, trying to trust the Lord.
0: Yeah.
1: But I did feel my heart moving towards distrust. That was...
0: Oh, tell us about that.
1: That was a major movement.
0: Whoa.
1: Within my DTS.
0: Oh, my gosh.
1: That even started happening in Amsterdam.
0: Okay.
1: There was this...
0: Towards distrust.
1: Yeah, towards distrust.
0: Okay.
1: Because, I was already, I think, experiencing that distrust, I think, because of maybe where I hadn't seen the Lord showed up, where I needed him before in my family, in my own life. And I don't know, the good sort of rubbed against that, and the beauty of community there. And this man, he's now leading in YWAM Kona, Daniel Hochteiling, he was there sharing his experiences from Kenya. This was during our lecture phase in Amsterdam. So this is before we went to Asia.
0: Yeah.
1: And he was sharing about sufferings he's experienced.
0: Okay.
1: And they're intense, man, very intense. And I don't even remember what he said necessarily, but he was like, I knew I had to trust the Lord. It's just a very simple phrase. And I knew that I couldn't go there. And so he had this ministry time, and I went down and I prayed. And one of my friends, who's now in Italy, Johan, shout out to Johan, he came up to me and he says, hey, the Lord wants to tell you something. The Lord says, tell me whatever it is, I can take it.
0: Whoa.
1: And so I just started saying as a prayer, Lord, I do not trust you.
0: Mm, wow.
1: And I remember this feeling. I remember it felt like as if there were arrows in my heart, and I would just pull it out.
0: Whoa.
1: Which was painful, but needed.
0: Wow.
1: And I would just feel the Lord say, tell me again. Tell me again. And so I would just say it. Lord, I do not trust you.
0: Tell me again.
1: Tell me again.
0: Wow.
1: So, you know, if I look back at my journal at that time, it's just filled with those words.
0: Yeah.
1: Wow. I just saw a man's ear get healed. Lord, I do not trust you.
0: Wow.
1: Like, and
0: wow.
1: And as someone trying to grow as a Christian,
0: yeah,
1: be this missionary, like that was very disorienting. That was, as one of my mentors has now given me this word, I like it a lot. There was a lot of disequilibrium. There was
0: nice, just, yeah. Like,
1: where is up? Where is down?
0: Yeah. Yeah. Interesting.
1: You know, and so that intensified there in Asia. You know, that got brought to the surface.
0: Wow.
1: And,
0: whoa.
1: I didn't know what to do with it other than just kind of
0: yeah
1: be there.
0: And you can, I mean, you hear the Lord say, just tell me again, back when you're in Amsterdam.
1: Yeah, yeah.
0: So what does that look like when you're in Asia? Is the Lord still speaking, or is he just doing these little gracious miracles while, meanwhile, back home, you're like, well, why aren't you just healing there?
1: Yeah.
0: Why aren't you doing things? Is the Lord, like, growing you during that time, or are you just, man, just walking out this disequilibrium?
1: Yeah, I'm just trying to walk it out. I'm crying, I'm rejoicing, I'm screaming, I'm having fun, I'm having the worst time, I'm having the best time.
0: Wow.
1: You know, it was wild, and we're moving at a fast pace, our team, like we were on a schedule, and so there wasn't a lot of time to process,
0: to reflect.
1: Yeah.
0: here we go
1: on to the next thing.
0: Okay.
1: You know, and so we were moving there also into another country within Southeast Asia. We were there and...
0: Wow.
1: Wow. Yeah, it was wild. But I also loved it.
0: Okay.
1: And so I was just becoming a mess. Just more...
0: I was just becoming a mess.
1: You know, more and more of a mess without an answer, without like... Yeah. You know, because prior to this, as I mentioned, at St. Mary's University, I was teaching, I was preaching, I was holding Bible study at my church. I was... I think teaching every week, I had kind of become like Stephen, the teacher, you know, kind of people would come to me for their questions and all this stuff.
0: Yeah.
1: Which is all of that was falling apart, you know, or at least, you know, I have these words, but they feel hollow and they feel empty. Like, what do I say? Wow. But I did see redemption. I did see healing. I did see goodness. And so, yeah, do what you will with that. But,
0: I'm just amazed. I'm just have so many different thoughts about what the Lord is doing. So just continue. That's why I just this is so.
1: So maybe something helpful incredible. To say. So then I came back, right? The program ended.
0: Yeah. 6 months.
1: 6 months.
0: 6 months just turned your world upside down.
1: Yeah. It was really funny. This is kind of.
0: Yeah. Let's hear it.
1: Doesn't play into the grander scheme of things, but I was leaving Amsterdam to fly back here.
0: Yeah.
1: You know, I just said bye to my team. I was full of tears. Like I was going through it, and there was extra security at the airport. There were like two extra stops, security stops, before we got on some plane. And there was this security guard, and he pulled me aside, and he said, what were you doing here in Amsterdam? I said, I was like attending a missionary school, a Bible school. And he just looked at me, and he says, no, you weren't.
0: Oh, wow.
1: And I said, yes, I was. And then he looked at kind of like the visa. He was like, you were here, and then you were gone. Where were you? I said, I was in Asia. He says, what were you doing there? I was like, I was teaching the Bible, sharing Jesus. He says, no, you weren't. And I said, yes, I was. And he goes, so you're a Christian? I said, yes, I'm a Christian. He goes, okay, if you're a Christian, tell me what's in Leviticus 17.
0: What? Are you for real right now?
1: Yeah. Okay, mind you, I've just experienced everything that I've just experienced, and I'm trying to get home to my family.
0: Right.
1: And...
0: Yeah, you're exhausted.
1: This man's in the way, questioning me on Leviticus 17. And I was like, I don't know. It's probably some rule and regulation on not to do things with animals. I don't know.
0: Yeah.
1: And he's like, wrong. It's about tattoos and about this and that. And he just starts quoting Leviticus 17. And this other security guard had to come over and say, like, hey, relax. Like, let him through.
0: Whoa.
1: And I don't know why. It's kind of one of those random memories that's just, like, ingrained in your mind, and just associated with the whole event. And so, but now that I look back on it, I was kind of like, oh, he's like this sort of legalistic security guard. And I recognize, I think I've done that with certain things in my life. Mm. Like,
0: okay,
1: like, you really want to prove yourself, like let's test it. And not that testing is bad, of course, but it was just an odd experience. And I'm trying to weigh.
0: Super odd experience.
1: Yeah. So I make it back here.
0: Okay.
1: I make it back here, and I'm even more of a mess because I don't want to go to seminary now.
0: Okay.
1: I don't want to go to a classroom and read this Bible because I don't even want to talk to God. You know?
0: Like, you've seen incredible things.
1: Yeah.
0: And you're just a mess.
1: Yeah. It's like an awkward date, you know? Like,
0: It's like an awkward date.
1: You know, you want to be there
0: with
1: her, but then you're like, we don't have anything to talk about right now.
0: Yeah.
1: I don't want to bring up the bigger issues. And I didn't want to read my Bible. I didn't want to pray. Like,
0: wow.
1: Let alone go get a degree in the Bible.
0: Right.
1: Yeah. I was in HEB crying in the cereal aisle.
0: Love it.
1: Like, comparing prices, you know. It's just reverse culture shock.
0: Yeah.
1: I was having trouble reintegrating to a familiar environment.
0: It's very common for missionaries, very hard on furlough, to come back, and they've seen things in the world we have not experienced. And it's just weird when our priorities are... It's so clearly out of whack when you've seen what you've seen, when you've seen kids on the street. Okay. So you're experiencing that.
1: I'm experiencing that. Yeah. And I did not have the capacity, which probably just where the Lord had me, and to merge the two worlds of what I had experienced and this world that I've come from. And that made me dizzy. That made me unable to fit in. And I didn't want to go to seminary. I didn't know what to do. And so one of my leaders, she called me and she said, "Hey, Stephen, I've got a team. Let's go back to Asia and let's live with this Buddhist monk who we met when we were there."
0: Oh my gosh.
1: And I said, "Say less. I'm there." So within, I think, like 3 weeks, I was on a plane.
0: You're kidding me.
1: To Thailand. And because we had met this Buddhist monk when we were there in the south of the country, and we did life with him, and he invited us to teach English in his village, and we said okay, and so that sent me back to Asia, and I kind of felt this rest, but also this continued wrestle. I was like, okay, Lord, we started a conversation here, we need to continue it, and so it was hard to leave family again because there's still health complications going on with my mother but I knew I had to go back, or at least I knew I had this invitation to go back from Erica, my team leader, and also from the Lord. And that trip was special to me, that month there in Thailand, because it was a different pace. Two, I just had a lot of good conversations with the Lord. And by good conversations, I don't mean that I figured anything out. It was just more of the same thing.
0: Yeah.
1: Venting my heart.
0: Yeah.
1: You know, as David says, you know, pouring out my heart before the Lord.
0: And yeah.
1: It was just needed. It was a good place to do it. And we all had wild experiences with this monk. He was so hospitable to us. Okay. But we did life with him.
0: Yeah.
1: I helped him run a funeral. A Buddhist funeral.
0: Of course you did. Yeah, of course.
1: With hired whalers.
0: Uh-huh.
1: I've never been in an open bed truck with a group of whalers before beating a chest, but...
0: Yeah, you did that.
1: I did that. Helped cremate the body, which was... I was not expecting that.
0: Wow.
1: Just helping him. And I remember asking the Lord, "Lord, what am I doing here? What?" And he just said, "Be present. Listen."
0: Be present.
1: And, you know, what's funny is over time... The monk started, his name is Nanda, started confessing things to me.
0: Really?
1: He'd, you know, it's funny, usually in Asia or like in other countries, my name's Steven, but somehow it turns to Steve over there.
0: Okay.
1: They always drop the N, so I became Steve.
0: Yeah, hey, let's go.
1: "Steve, I must tell you something." I said, "What?" You know, we're at a monastery, there's a lot going on. He said, I smoke cigarette." And I was like, "Nanda, are you allowed to do that?" He says, "No." And then he just moves on with the day.
0: Yeah.
1: And then the next day he comes to me, "Steve, I must say something." I said, "What?" He says, "I listened to Jackie Chan." I didn't even know Jackie Chan had music. Did you know?
0: No.
1: He has over 20 albums released. What? Yeah, yeah.
0: Wow.
1: And Nanda was a big fan.
0: Okay, apparently.
1: And as the head monk of his monastery, he was not allowed to listen to that kind of music. Like, they have very, very strict rules.
0: Okay.
1: Yeah, and then his final confession to me was, he's, Steve, I watch Prison Break. And I was like, Lord, what am I doing here? I'm listening to the confessions of a monk.
0: Yeah.
1: And the Lord just kept telling me, you know, be present.
0: Yeah.
1: Listen. And, you know, we would, he taught us a lot about Buddhism. A lot.
0: Okay.
1: Like for hours each day. And then we'd share about Jesus. We'd disagree.
0: Yeah.
1: Say, okay, let's go get coconut. And then we'd go and drink a coconut.
0: Yeah.
1: And that was great. And I was like, oh, man, like, there's so much more in common. Then I realized, like, he's this guy also trying to figure out his way in the world, and I think I'm trying to do that too. And anyway, that was a marvelous experience, and living with him, receiving his hospitality, receiving the hospitality of that country, meeting those kids, helping them learn English, or at least we tried, you know. And that was where I decided, I was like, okay, I think I want to be in missions.
0: Mm, okay.
1: I don't know why. I
0: Wow.
1: I still have this large distrust to the Lord.
0: Wow.
1: But there's something happening here, and I know I need to respond.
0: Yeah.
1: And so that brought me back to San Antonio summer 2015.
0: Wow.
1: Yeah.
0: Wow. All right. We are definitely going to have another interview.
1: Well,
0: but we can take the next 10 to 15 minutes and we can skip ahead. Yeah, we can do whatever.
1: Yeah.
0: I mean, there's so much.
1: There's so much.
0: Right there. Yeah. I'm okay staying in that space of finding out kind of what happens sort of next. Mm. But I'm also, I mean, we need to schedule a time to come have you come back on very soon so we can kind of continue. Because what I'm hearing right now sounds like, as a writer, it sounds like, man, this is a book. I mean, this is a book because, you know, you're talking about these amazing things of God, but you're very transparent that even in the amazing things of God are these struggles and these doubts and these arrows that need to be pulled out of distrust. And that's just so genuine and authentic and real. And yet, God is speaking and God is moving. I mean, this is incredible stuff.
1: Yep.
0: I would buy that book in a heartbeat, and I know who your publisher is going to be, and I know God may have put 100 other things for you to write. I know who your publisher is going to be, and he's the right one, trust me. But we'll talk about that down the road. So where do you want to leave us today in the next 10? You still have 10, 15 minutes, but you want to talk us through a little bit more of what happened next? Do you want to keep it?
1: Sure. Yeah, I can do that.
0: Yeah.
1: Okay. So, you know, kind of thinking, oh, this guy is totally like distrusting the Lord, you know, like
0: just drop it.
1: I mean, yeah, it was the start of some sort of deconstruction, I think, of things I had rested on.
0: Okay.
1: But I did a training in Montana.
0: Was that the next thing you
1: did? That was the next thing I did. It was a leadership training.
0: Okay.
1: Once again, my leader, Erica, invited me to.
0: Leadership training. Okay.
1: Yeah, whatever.
0: Is this in Kalispell or where?
1: Yeah, in Kalispell. Okay. Yeah. Okay. Yeah, there, Lakeside, Montana.
0: We got to do a wedding there. Shout out Eli and Rachel.
1: That's awesome.
0: I know that.
1: There you go. A beautiful, beautiful place. Yeah. And there... I kept saying, okay, Lord, what do you want me to do? What do you want me to do? And he kept saying, you choose. And that was hard for me because I wanted God to reveal it again, like he did Amsterdam.
0: Yeah.
1: Because if things went wrong, I wanted to blame him. You know,
0: that's great.
1: It's still a trust issue that's going on.
0: Great.
1: And
0: he's like, you choose.
1: You choose. Yeah. And I wasn't ready, or he was making me ready, but I wasn't prepare for that kind of sonship, that kind of authority to say, like, I want to go here.
0: Mm.
1: Like, no, Lord, you have to direct me. You have to tell me.
0: Yeah, interesting.
1: And so that was the journey in Montana. But there, eventually decided, okay, I'll go back to Amsterdam because, Lord, we need to continue this conversation.
0: Okay.
1: And so December 2015, I moved back to Amsterdam.
0: Okay.
1: To join staff there at YWAM.
0: Did somebody invite you there, or did you just feel kind of
1: Yeah,
0: like,
1: I got an invitation okay. there from Rainier, the bass leader at the time.
0: Okay.
1: Him and his beautiful family. And so I went back to go staff the program that I did, to staff DTS.
0: Okay.
1: And that began, or continued rather, this journey of pulling out arrows.
0: Wow. You know? And, oh my gosh, this is so good.
1: And you know, you would think like, okay, so Stephen's going back to Amsterdam, he trusts the Lord now. It's like, no, like we went further down.
0: Really?
1: Down the pit, yeah.
0: You okay, know, please tell us.
1: You know, this is all happening in the midst of so much goodness and so much healing. And
0: okay.
1: But also my parents got sicker as more sick as I left, and
0: man, that's hard.
1: Led an outreach to Russia, which was insane, which was wild. Beautiful people, love the Russian people, and the Altai people in Siberia. It was a hard outreach for different reasons, but when I got back, I hit burnout.
0: This is your first staffing of DTS there.
1: Yeah.
0: And you go through the regular part, and then you go to the outreach.
1: Yeah.
0: And it's insane, it's whatever insane. That means. Mm-hmm. What does that mean? Give us something to understand.
1: Yeah, that's good. That's good. Russia is a vast country, different people groups, many people groups who have never heard about Jesus before.
0: Okay.
1: Many places that have experienced incredible amounts of suffering because of the Soviet Union, because of alcoholism, because of drug addiction. Many people, man, carrying the torch there and sharing the gospel there faithfully, and us joining their efforts.
0: Okay.
1: Strictly watched by the government. We were in the mountains. Government agents pulled up once, asked for our papers, things like that.
0: Oh, okay.
1: Yeah, yeah.
0: Okay.
1: Yeah, we were monitored.
0: Yeah.
1: The Russians love this kind of kefir yogurt drink. My body couldn't handle that, so threw up a lot.
0: Okay,
1: that's funny. My team enjoyed that. Yeah. I don't know. It was, and okay. also our team. We had a lot of time, hard time gelling.
0: Okay,
1: and so just all that compiled with maybe my heart disposition to the Lord and to understanding my family's hurting back in San Antonio. I couldn't handle the pressure. And so when I got back to Amsterdam after that outreach, my body just collapsed.
0: Oh.
1: Just zeroed out.
0: Okay.
1: Had no energy, although I couldn't sleep.
0: Oh, man.
1: Developed this little heart condition, palpitations.
0: Okay.
1: I just was now internally a mess, but also bodily, like physically.
0: Right.
1: Was a mess as well. And that's towards the end of 2016. That led me to some of the most precious times I've ever had with the Lord.
0: Really?
1: Probably some of the ugliest prayers I've ever prayed.
0: Steve Teal, Very Bold Radio and Podcast. I'm telling you, I'm blown away. This is so amazing. My heart, my soul, my spirit, my body, it's all encouraged by what God has done through Stephen Navarro, is doing, and will do. And there is a little bit more to the interview. Go to verybold.com. 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Be blessed and be encouraged. For now, I remind you to be very bold. What is Jesus calling you to do today to be very bold? It's for somebody, it's to serve. What does that look like? Is that serving your spouse? Serving your wife, serving your husband? Is that praying for somebody? It's something about for you serving. Who are you going to serve today? How are you going to do it? That's your very bold thing today. In Jesus' name, that's your very bold thing today. I close with this, 2 Corinthians 3:12. It is why we are Very Bold Ministries. 2 Corinthians 3:12. Therefore, since we have such a hope, we are very bold.
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0: When Jesus encountered a man who was demon-possessed, he commanded the evil spirits to come out. They immediately left the man and entered a herd of pigs, and the pigs then rushed into the sea and drowned. What does this dramatic story have to say to us today? On Truth for Life Weekend, Alistair Begg shares some lessons of caution and encouragement.
1: We're looking at these first 20 verses of Mark chapter 5. Here we have a living, walking, vivid, unanswerable demonstration of the transforming power of Jesus Christ. Only Jesus can set such a person free. And when you look at verse 7, it's almost as though this man knew that Christ could set him free, but he was at the same time afraid of what that change would mean. Running and falling on his knees in front of him. And then at the same time saying, "What is it that you want with me? Please, I can't stand any more torture. I can't stand, if an encounter with you is to be tortuous in any way, I can't stand that, Jesus. Here I am on my knees before you, but at the same time recoiling from you." That's not so far removed from experience that I've encountered in 30 years of pastoral ministry. Because we fail to understand the grip that sin has on people, that Satan has on people, when we suggest to them or to ourselves that once confronted with their predicament, it will just be obvious for them, it'll just be natural for them to surrender to Christ's rule. But experience tells us that it isn't so obvious, and it apparently isn't so natural. If you have dealt with people who have become increasingly enslaved to sexual sin, increasingly trapped in the choices that they've made in relationship to the substances that they put into their bodies, you will have noticed, as have I, the royal battle that takes place in the psyche, in the soul of that man or that woman, where on the one hand they're saying, "Lord Jesus Christ, have mercy on me, but I cannot face the tortuous implications of what it will mean for me to be torn away from that upon which I have developed such a dependence for all these years of my life." Somebody feels the call, the touch of God upon their life, says, "Come on now, you're a messed up sinner and you need to trust in Christ." But they're living with a woman. And she's attractive to him. And he likes her. And he has grown to depend upon her. He shouldn't be with her. And he comes, as it were, to the knees of Jesus. And he knows that Jesus has something to say to him. But he knows that if he says yes to Jesus, it's going to be no to her. We better not be superficial in the way we deal with our friends and neighbors concerning these things, as if somehow or another, "Oh, come along now, give yourself a shake. After all, look at this, therefore come on, let's get this dealt with." No, it's not as easy as that. It's not just as easy as that. Jesus is the one who breaks the power of cancelled sin. He's the one who sets the prisoner free. But as Sinclair Ferguson, our good friend, says, "No man yields to Jesus easily by nature. Tragically, like Legion, men often hold on to their bondage in evil rather than yield to the pain of transformation by Christ's power and grace." That's a very important phrase. The pain of transformation by Christ's power and grace. You don't want to say to people, "Oh, this is easy. There's nothing in this." We make light of where people are coming from. We devalue the very work of Jesus when we seek to represent the gospel in such a superficial way. Why else would Jesus say, "If anybody wants to become my disciple, they should take up their cross every day and say no to themselves and follow me"? Why would he say to the rich young ruler who comes and falls on his knees and say, "Good master, what must I do to have eternal life?" And Jesus says, "Keep the commandments." He said, "I kept all the commandments ever since I was small." And so Jesus says, "Well, why don't you just sell everything you have and give it to the poor and then come and follow me?" And the guy goes, "I'm not prepared to do that." The issue wasn't the money. The issue was that he wanted both Jesus and his other little god. And Jesus will allow no other gods before him. The man was unprepared for the painful transformation brought about by the grace and power of Jesus. And some of us remain unconverted because you're clever enough to recognize what is involved in bowing your knee to Jesus. Now, it's at this point that we get into the pig situation, and some of you are from a farming background, and others of you are veterinary medicine people, and so I do need to be careful in moving my way around here. Some of you are on the other side of the divide when it comes to the deer and Solon, and so I have to be very careful in the way I handle this. My name is Legion, and he begged Jesus, verse 10, don't send me out of the area. Don't send us out of the area. And a large herd of pigs was feeding on the nearby hillside, and the demons begged Jesus, send us among the pigs, allow us to go into them. And so he gave them permission. You see where the power lies. And the evil spirits came out and went into the pigs, and the herd, about 2,000 in number, rushed down the steep bank into the lake and were drowned. Let me give you four P's to help you with the pig situation. Number one, the fate of the pigs demonstrates the ultimate purpose of the demons. The fate of the pigs demonstrates the ultimate purpose of the demons. The demons were set on the destruction of this individual, and thwarted in their attempts to destroy the man, they went ahead and did what they were put together to do, namely they destroyed the pigs. Secondly, this incident demonstrates the power of Jesus over these demonic forces. They are the ones who are coming and begging and pleading with Jesus. It is not that somehow or another they have a parallel power to Jesus, but Jesus is sovereign even over these demonic activities, and therefore his power is made clear. Thirdly, the dramatic end to which these pigs come establishes without any doubt the permanence of the work of Jesus in this man. If the man was tempted to doubt on the following Tuesday whether he had been radically set free, he could always in his mind's eye go back to that dramatic moment when 2,000 pigs came hurtling down the side of the hill and were drowned in the lake. And all as a result of the demonic activity that was represented there. And he would look at that and in his mind's eye say, that is the transforming, permanent way in which Jesus sets me free. And fourthly, this little incident also gives us a perspective that the deliverance of one man is certainly worth 2,000 pigs. The deliverance of this one man is certainly worth 2,000 pigs. Every culture, incidentally, that puts the value of its animals before the value of its people is a putrefying culture. Well, of course, you'd think that would get a reaction, wouldn't you? And it did. Especially amongst the pig tenders. I almost said the tig penders. But anyway, those tending the pigs ran off. You bet they ran off. You have a job as a pig tender? 2,000 pigs? So much an hour? Look after the pigs. You'd be concerned if 3 or 4 of them did a bunk? But for 2,000 of them to run headlong down a cliff and drown themselves is a significant impact on the bottom line. And so, those tending the pigs ran off and reported this in the town and the countryside. You can just imagine them running down the road going, the pigs, the pigs, the pigs. People going, what happened to the pigs? Well, I don't know. There's something obviously happened to the pigs. But what had happened to the pigs was subservient to what had happened to the man. And when the word of the pigs got out and the people came to see what happened to the pigs, they saw something even more dramatic. Namely, crazy man was normal. Look, when they came to Jesus, they saw the man who had been possessed by the legion of demons sitting there. Sitting there. We say, we're all sitting here. What's the point? Well, the point is obvious. He couldn't sit. This man was a roamer. He was all over the place. They tried to chain him just to keep him in one place. He was here and he was there and he was everywhere. If you try to talk with him, if you've gone in situations where people have been held in the grip of these things, you find yourself walking with them. You've seen that, haven't you? If you've gone in certain tragic situations, you find you have to walk with the person all the time because they can't stop, they can't sit. They're roaming everywhere. He's sitting. And naked Norman has his clothes on. He's clothed. He'd never been able to keep a set of clothes, this chap. He was always tearing and ripping at himself. And that was one of the reasons that the grandmother said to their grandchildren, when you come home from school, come straight past that graveyard. Don't you go in there and look at Mr. Legion. If you hear him shouting, you come straight home here. Come straight home. Maybe they even used him as a threat. If you don't go to sleep, I'll get Legion to you. But here he sits with his clothes on, and furthermore, he's in his right mind. He who had been possessed by an aggregate of uncoordinated impulses and evil forces is now set free. Now, don't allow yourself to go from here to every chemically imbalanced psychiatric circumstance that you've ever heard of in your existence and say, oh, that must be this. No, it isn't this. What is being described here is what is being described here. If you know someone stark naked in the Garfield Heights graveyard who screams in the day and the night, maybe there's a reason for us to talk to him about the nature of Mark 5. But if you don't, then I don't suggest that you begin to use it to anybody who looked at you kind of strange when you were sitting next to them on the railway train, okay? That's just a word of warning, because some people wrest the scriptures to their own destruction. Before you know where you are, you got a bunch of pseudo-psychiatrists roaming around with Mark chapter 5 trying to cure every ailment that they ever saw. Just lighten up. That's all parenthetical. Verse 16, those who had seen it told the people what had happened to the demon-possessed man and told about the pigs as well. And then the people began to plead with Jesus to leave their region. What? The screaming man in the tombs is clothed, sitting in his right mind. He's apparently normal. No one's saying thank you. Nobody's even saying to one another, you know, at least we'll be able to sleep at night now without that dreadful wailing going on in the cemetery. Where's the welcome for this man? Do you see it in the text? Where's the people that go out to him? Where are the people who go out to him and say, we're glad to have you back? Think about the stigma for his family. His nieces and nephews who heard the people at school saying the things about Legion in the tombs. Maybe they're just getting up to it. Maybe they're getting ready to go. I don't know. Where are those who are calling out to others in their need? Other people whose lives are messed up and saying, Jesus of Nazareth has done an amazing thing, and if he can deal with Legion, I'm sure he can deal with you. They're not here. And where are those who are falling down at the feet of Christ and saying, could you please make me normal? No, instead they're amazed, they're afraid, and they say to Jesus, we'd like you to leave. I don't know why. Maybe it was material, maybe it was economic. Maybe they said, this is a big hit to the economy of our area. We lost 2,000 pigs here in one afternoon, just with one encounter with one person. If this fellow stays around here much longer, our whole economy's going right down the toilet. So therefore, we don't want you around. We can't risk that kind of thing. The material matters more to us than the spiritual. The advance of our business matters more than whether you're changing men and women's lives. We don't really care about the fact that you're changing men and women's lives. We face that all the time, don't we? Now, the lesser spotted owls matter more to us than whether you're making an impact on the teenage population of the community and helping them with their drug addiction and all these other things. No, we go away. Leave our region. Would you please get out of the place? How warped are the minds of men and women? I think one of the reasons that they sent him away was because they didn't like to acknowledge the fact that the change that he'd brought about in this man's life was a change that was needed in theirs. That's why some of you are really upset about your spouse or your son or your dad. That's why you've been unable to respond with alacrity. That's why you've been unable to say, I'm so delighted to see the change that has been brought about in you. It's a change you've longed for. You've hoped and prayed, longed, schemed, dreamed for something to normalize this kid, something to change him, to turn him the right way up. to make him a new person. And he's become a new person. And now you can't rejoice in it. And I'll tell you why. Because you know that what you wanted for him is what you need for yourself. And you can't acknowledge the change in him without recognizing the change that is needed in you. And so you say, that's enough of this stuff. Am I wrong? Finally, verses 18 to 20, just in a word or two. They want him to leave, and he accedes to their request. He wants to stay, and Jesus vetoes his request. He doesn't grant the man his request because he has in mind something far better for him. It's understandable that the man would want the security of Jesus' presence. His company would be wonderful. No, says Jesus, I want you instead to go home to your family and tell them how much the Lord has done for you and how he has had mercy upon you. That's his message. Notice his message. That's the message for all of us once our lives have been changed. You don't need a course in evangelism to get started as an evangelist. You don't need a course. You don't need to read 17 books. You just have to be turned the right way up. And when you're turned the right way up, having lived your life upside down, people will say, what in the world happened to you? And you will tell them, I met Jesus, he turned me the right way up, and he's had mercy upon me. And they'll say, what do you mean, had mercy upon you? Say, well, I deserved hell from the state my life was in, and instead of giving me hell, he gave me heaven. That's mercy. And if the person has any interest in heaven, they say, how do you get this mercy? And you'll be able to tell them what happened to you. That's how it works. Can you imagine 1,000 people out of the 3,000 that are here this morning taking seriously that challenge in relationship to the communities in which we live? Being convinced that Temple was right in 1936, the preoccupation of the church is with those outside, not with those inside. And since I know at least this, what he has done for me, and that is he had mercy upon me, I can just tell people that. I can't answer all their questions. I don't know about the creation narratives. I haven't worked out the doctrine of the Trinity. I'm not sure about the intermediate state between death and our final resting place and so on. But I do know this. I once was blind and now I can see. I once was a complete disaster zone and Jesus has had mercy on me. That's all you need to do. Because people long for that kind of encounter. They're not looking for a religion. They're not out looking for some system. They are wondering, has anybody the power in them to conquer the forces that hold me in their grip? And the way in which that word goes out to the Gentile world is not as a result of Jesus doing large-scale evangelistic preaching events, is it? His plan for the region starts with this little man. Turn the right way up. And his territory that he's given, in the same way that you may send a salesman out. Maybe you're starting a new salesman tomorrow, or a sales girl. She's going to sell pharmaceuticals for you. And you say, this is where I want you to start. And when you've covered that, if you could expand to here, and then hopefully I'll give you the whole 10-city region, depending on how you do. That's what he says. Go first to your family. Luke chapter 8, which is the parallel passage, says that he went also through all over town. And then it says here that he went to the Decapolis, which is the 10-city region. The inroads of the gospel to the Gentile world begin with one transformed life. A transformation that only Christ can bring about. Only Christ can bring about such a transformation. And if you read all the way to the end of the story, all the way to the end of the gospel, then you find a quite remarkable thing. And that is that you find Jesus naked, isolated, calling out in the tombs. Calling out in the tombs in phraseology that is incomprehensible to many who are around. Tetelestai! What's he shouting? He's saying it's finished. What's finished? Eloi, Eloi, lama sabachthani. What is he saying? What's the naked man on the cross screaming about? He's saying, my God, why have you forsaken me? Why is the naked man on the cross? He was so nice, so kind, so good. Who tore all his clothes off and did that to him? Why is he up there? He screams in those tombs so that he might silence the screams of the man in this tomb. And that is the gospel. That he dies in the place of the screamers, the self-mutilators, those who are alienated from themselves as well as alienated from others. It'd be a strange company this morning if there were not at least some, and doubtless amongst the teenage population, who have such a warped view of things that they have been known to take and harm themselves. And every attempt to assure them of their validity and of their purpose and of their significance and of the opportunity for redemption and for love has fallen on the ground. Every attempt at isolation and at restraint. Well, bring them and let them bow down at the feet of Jesus. For by the stripes that he bore, he deals with the cuts that they make.
0: 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Alistair returns in just a moment to close today's program. You know, all believers are commanded to go and tell others about the mercy of Jesus. As we obey this command, we may have friends or family members who struggle with what the Bible teaches because they believe that somehow science disproves God's existence or the Bible's relevance. But there are many Christian academics who have taken time to consider the physical evidence for biblical truth and have provided clear and persuasive explanations. If you know someone who is wrestling to align their understanding of science with the Bible, be sure to take advantage of the free offer we're making to download an audiobook from Dr. John Lennox, the Oxford professor. The book is titled, Can Science Explain Everything? This book examines the writings of well-known scientists from Isaac Newton to Stephen Hawking and shows how science and Christianity are, in fact, compatible in more ways than you might expect. Now, this is the last weekend we're offering this audiobook for free. 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Again, the title of the book, Can Science Explain Everything? Now, here is Alistair with a closing prayer.
1: Father, it's so easy for us just to become a gigantic marina, bringing our pleasure boats in here Sunday by Sunday. The captain has a few words to say concerning navigational procedures and the height of our flags and the state of our crafts. Remind us that we're actually a lifeboat station. Send us out, we pray, onto the sea of life. Send us out, we pray, to rescue the perishing, to care for the dying, to tell them of Jesus. He's mighty to save, to weep o'er the fallen one. I pray, Lord, for people whose lives are so clearly held in the grip of that which they are unable to conquer or control. I pray that you will bring them in childlike trust to the feet of Jesus. I pray for those of us who are smug and self-satisfied and think because we are in our clothes and we are in our right mind that this does not describe us. It does. We are dead in our trespasses and in our sins. We do follow the ways of this world. We do follow the devices of those who lead us in disobedience. Show us what we are and then show us the mercy of Jesus. And then, Lord, send us out in humility and in wisdom to others who wrestle on the troubled sea. And may the grace of the Lord Jesus, the love of God our Father, and the fellowship of the Holy Spirit rest and remain with each one of us now and forevermore. Amen.
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0: We are saved by the grace of God through faith in Jesus Christ. And every day as well as today is another grace gift from God. This program, which is a regular Bible class taught by R.B. Thien Jr. of Houston, Texas, is to help you live this tremendous grace life. Here now is Bob Thien.
1: Open your Bibles to Romans chapter 3, verse 24. Romans 3:24. All right, let's review for a moment. God has a plan for your life, and that plan begins at the cross. In order to review our nomenclature, the cross is Operation Phase 1. This is the place where Jesus Christ died for our sins and took our place. This is the place He was judged for us. So Christ does the work. And the way we enter the plan of God is in a non-meritorious manner. And the only thing you have in your frontal lobe that is non-meritorious is faith. Faith is a system of perception, but it is the only non-meritorious system of perception. And the moment that you believe in Jesus Christ, you enter the plan.

0: man of God? How much faith does it take to believe in Christ? And the answer is about as much as you would find in a grain of mustard seed. It takes just a little more than no faith at all. And of course, another question which arises is, what information do you have to believe in Christ? The answer to that is very simple. Whenever you find salvation declared in the Scripture, it simply says, believe on the Lord Jesus Christ, and thou shalt be saved. Whosoever believeth in him shall not perish, but have everlasting life. Or, these are written that you might believe that Jesus is the Christ, the Son of God, and that believing you might have life through his name. And these passages all indicate that Lord, for example, is the Greek word for deity. We have other phrases like believing that Jesus is the Son of God. This is a title for deity. So it's a minimum amount. And obviously, people believe with different amounts of information. What do you believe about Christ to be saved? The answer can be found, I guess, in the gospel itself, because in 1 Corinthians 15, the gospel is defined as Christ died for our sins, he was buried, he rose again. The person of Christ is mentioned in Acts 16:31, John 20:31, John 1:12, and any passage that deals with the way of salvation. What do you have to believe in Christ to be saved? Practically nothing. One, you have to believe that he's God or that he's Savior. How he saves, you may not understand. Most people understand the mechanics of salvation after they are already saved. Now, all I'm telling you is this, that it's very easy to be saved, and anyone who is not an idiot can do it. And people in the genius class can do it. It has to be something where any person who has a normal mentality and therefore a normal volition in his frontal lobe can have eternal life. Now, the plan of God is perfect, but because the plan of God is directed toward members of the human race, it's also very simple. So it is for the simple-minded, the feeble-minded, and the brilliant-minded. And while the mechanics are very complex, and while the work of Christ on the cross is quite complex, this is information we learn after salvation. To enter the plan of God, believe on the Lord Jesus Christ, and thou shalt be saved. 1 second later, you enter into operation phase two. This is the believer in time. And then there is operation phase three, which is the believer in eternity. Romans 3:22, where we have plus R, or the righteousness of God. This righteousness of God is ours by faith in Jesus Christ, and knows unto all and upon all them that believe, for there is no difference. We have the word faith, we have the verb believe, both in Romans 3:22. Faith is the noun, believe is the verb. The verb expresses the action, it has a subject, and it has an object. Object is Christ, he did the work of salvation. Subject is any member of the human race, whosoever. Faith simply expresses the perceptive principle involved. All right, let's begin now with verse 24, where immediately we meet some technical biblical language, the word justified, being justified freely. The word freely expresses the fact that whatever the justification is, it's free. Freely, of course, is simply expressing a non-meritorious operation. There is nothing that man can do to earn or deserve or work for salvation. The principle behind this is very important. God is perfect. A perfect God can only have a perfect plan. God's plan is perfect because God himself is perfect. If God is perfect and his plan is perfect, then obviously if any imperfect being has a part in it, the plan is no stronger than the weakest link. And if man has any part in the plan of God where he does something in order to make it function, where he does some of the work or can claim some of the credit, then, of course, the plan is no stronger than the weakest link. The plan is no stronger than man, and it's just another plan of man, and no plan of man can crack the eternal life barrier. So there's only one way to enter the plan of God, and we all enter the same way. Now, we may go through the door in different ways, but the point is we go through the door, and salvation is going through the door, not how you go through the door. Some of you, the moment you believed in Christ, had a tremendous emotional reaction. Some of you had no emotional reaction. You didn't feel anything. You may have been numb. You may have been sobering up. Many things may be involved. So you didn't feel anything and still don't. Others, it's all feeling to them. And so one person says, I feel a certain way, and someone else says, I didn't feel that way, maybe I'm not saved. Well, you see, feeling isn't the criterion. Emotion isn't the criterion. We all have emotions, and we enjoy our emotions, because emotions happen to be one way of enjoying things in life. But emotions can never be the criterion for anything in God's plan. We respond emotionally to things in God's plan, but this does not mean it's the criterion. So what am I saying to you? Simply this, that everyone who enters the plan of God, every member of the human race enters on the same principle, believe on the Lord Jesus Christ and thou shalt be saved. And this means that regardless of how you come to believe, regardless of the circumstances surrounding your conversion, regardless of what happened before, what happened at the moment of, and what happened immediately afterward, everyone is actually saved the same way mechanically, and it's a non-meritorious way. Believe on the Lord Jesus Christ, and thou shalt be saved. Now, all sorts of things happen to people immediately after their conversion. Some of them give up all sorts of things, and so when they give their testimony, they said that I drank a fifth every day, and when I accepted Christ, I never touched another drop. Changing your behavior pattern does not make you saved. Being respectable does not make you saved. Somebody gets up and says, I was the worst person in the world, and I know what's coming. I chased and I drank, and they think that's being the worst person in the world. Far from it. The Bible says that the worst things in the world have to do with mental attitude sins. Fear, worry, envy, jealousy, pride, gossip, maligning. These are the worst people in the world. Maligners, gossipers, people who have envy in the frontal lobe. To be saved, you believe in Christ. Now, some people have remarkable changes, but this is not the thing that counts. The thing that counts is what God does for us at the moment of salvation, not what we do for God. Most of our changes come from getting information, in other words, growing up. Life is filled with changes. And we, because of our ignorance of Christianity, have associated Christianity with respectability, with morality. And yet the issue in Christianity is what God does for us. The world is filled with respectable people. And being respectable doesn't move you any closer to heaven than anything else. As a matter of fact, in Jesus' day, the most respectable people were the scribes and the Pharisees, and Jesus called them hypocrites. He called them whitewashed tombstones. He said on the outside they were beautiful, but inside they were full of dead men's bones. The true meaning of Christianity. What is it really? One thing it isn't, and that is to turn you into a self-righteous, hypocritical, holier-than-thou type. And if you happen to be that type, well, hello miserable, because you've had it. We have to face the fact that after we accept Christ as Savior, all of us are going to sin. Let's go back now to verse 24, being justified. Now, being justified is a passive voice in the Greek, which means we receive justification. And the word being could simply be translated receiving. Being justified. You see, since it's passive, it obviously means we do not do the justifying. That would be active voice. But this is passive voice, which means we receive justification. And justification actually means vindication. Here is the barrier, and man is on one side, and God is on the other. And if I'm going to have fellowship with God and get across that barrier, then first of all, something has to be done about sins. There are three kinds of people behind that barrier. The self-righteous type, moral, immoral, amoral, religious, irreligious, all kinds. But man is a sinner, and this doesn't jibe with God's perfect character. So a sinner cannot have fellowship with God and his perfection. Man's righteousness is relative righteousness. God's righteousness is perfect. Minus R cannot have fellowship with plus R. And God is eternal life, and man has temporal life, and temporal life cannot be converted into eternal life. If we're going to have fellowship with God, something has to be done about sins, and it is at the cross. And we've already seen this. Here's the old sin nature again. Here is the area of weakness producing personal sins. Here's the area of strength that produces human good. When Christ died on the cross, the sins of the world were poured out upon him. They have all been judged. God the Father is the judge, and the Father judged man's sins when they were poured out upon Christ, and sin is no longer the issue. Now, when we believe in Jesus Christ, Since the sin issue is already cared for, the next thing credited to our account is plus R. And here's that top circle again, representing the Lord Jesus Christ. And Christ is plus R. We enter into union with Christ. His righteousness becomes our righteousness. God looks at us in Christ. He sees plus R, and he says justified. We're justified or vindicated. And justification is nothing more or nothing less than having credited to our account God's perfect righteousness. Actually, behind justification is a simple balance sheet. We have debit and credit. And on the debit side, we're trying to have fellowship with God, so we look over the assets and we can come up with a lot of minus R. And this isn't going to get the job done. So we are, first of all, sinners, all have sinned and come short of the glory of God, and this doesn't give us any credit. Our righteousnesses are as filthy rags, Isaiah 64:6. So we're in pretty bad shape over here. We have no credit. And God comes along, God the Son, and he dies for our sins, and that cancels our debt, and then he credits to our account his righteousness. Suppose that you have an indebtedness of $1 million, and you add up your assets, and you come up with something like $25, and so you put it on the sheet there, and it doesn't look very good. $25 in assets over against $1 million, and obviously you're in a jam. Well, here's what happens at the cross. Christ comes along, and he pays that debt of $1 million. Now you balance out. And then he credits to your account another $1 million, so now you're in the black, and that's what plus R is, or justification. It means you're in the black with God and always will be. God credits to your account his righteousness, and this puts you in the black with God forever. Now, I want you to begin to understand some of these things that happen at the moment of salvation, so you won't be shocked at some of the wonderful things that God has for you in time. Remember that God has a plan for your life, and that plan includes perfect happiness and inner peace and inner power and inner beauty and many marvelous and wonderful things. God intends for you to be happy all of the time. God intends for you to have all of the assets necessary to represent him as an ambassador for Christ. And if you do not have the happiness and the peace and the blessing, then obviously you are either one, ignorant of the assets, or two, not using them. Now, this is for believers only, of course. Being justified freely indicates that all is paid for. God did the work. God the Son dying on the cross. Being justified freely by means of his grace. And grace means that you can't earn it and you can't deserve it. But more than that, grace means it all depends on who and what God is, not who and what we are. Everything depends on his character. So let's introduce another bit of nomenclature which we will use frequently, and that is the character of God and or the essence box. Now here is the essence of God. There are three persons in the Godhead, but they have identical essence. Each one has sovereignty. Plus R for absolute righteousness, J for justice, love, eternal life, omnipotence, omniscience, omnipresence, immutability, veracity. Immutability means that God can't change. Veracity means that God can only tell the truth. He can only level with you. Eternal life is the type of life that God has. We've already mentioned plus R here. Now this is the essence or the character of God. The Father has this essence, the Son has it, and the Spirit has it. Each one has exactly the same character. That's why the Bible often says that God is one. Doesn't mean one as far as persons, it means that one as far as character. Each member of the Godhead has exactly the same character, even though he is different from the other as far as person. This is the character of God. This is the essence of God. And you will notice that it says in verse 24 that we are justified freely by his grace. And grace depends on who and what God is. And grace is based upon the principle of love. Now, let's take a look at this. God is love. God's love is perfect because he's perfect. Absolute righteousness. Connect love and righteousness. God's love keeps going forever because he's eternal life. I is for immutability, and God can't change his love. When God loves, he never changes. Veracity, he expresses it through truth, through doctrine. God is omniscient, which means he has the good sense to know ahead of time everything that will ever happen. And his omniscience reads minds, and he still loves us even though he can read our minds. So God's love is a fantastic thing, but it must be kept in context with other characteristics. Now here is grace mentioned, and grace emphasizes a person. The principle of grace looks like this. Grace equals God does the doing, man does the receiving. Man's on the receiving end. That's why we have the passive voice, being justified. Now I want you to notice something about grace. The person who does the work gets the credit. And therefore, God does the work and God gets the credit. And sometimes this credit is called glory, because it emphasizes the character of God who does the work. Man can only receive it. And that's why the verb to give is connected with grace, because man is given what he cannot earn and what he cannot deserve. Now there's another system called religion, and sometimes called legalism. And so in legalism or religion, man does the work, he does the doing, and he expects God to do the receiving. In other words, the Pharisees came to God and they said, look, we do all this tithing and all this giving. We expect to go to heaven because of what we have done. Or we have done X number of good deeds. We have lived by the golden rule. We have obeyed the commandments and so on. So we expect to go to heaven by what we have done. This is called legalism, in which man does the work and man seeks to get the credit. Man's trying to work his way into heaven, and he expects God to open the pearly gates and let him in because he's so wonderful and has done so many things. Human good cannot save. Now you see, when we have a word like grace, it's very meaningful. Being justified freely by his grace through redemption. All right, redemption is another term connected with salvation. Redemption looks at man as being in a slave market. This square represents a slave market, and inside this square are members of the human race represented by X. And redemption in the Greek means to liberate someone or to purchase the freedom of someone from a slave market. And that's exactly what we have here. We have the fact that man is born in the slave market, so man is said to be dead in sin. This in sin is the slave market. Now a free man comes into the world to liberate. It takes a free man to liberate slaves. We are born spiritually dead and slaves. And so Christ comes into the world as a free man, and at the cross he purchases our freedom, and this is called redemption. Redemption means to purchase freedom. And Christ has purchased our freedom at the cross. So we have another technical word. Now going back to verse 22, we have a number of technical words. For example, righteousness in verse 22 is plus R, God's righteousness. Faith is a technical word, and it's a very simple word, perception, non-meritorious perception. In verse 24, justified is a technical word. It means to receive plus R. Grace is a technical word. It means God does the work. It expresses the plan of God. Redemption is a technical word. It means to be freed from the slave market of sin. And all of these things describe salvation. But of all the technical words found in this particular section, verse 25 probably has the most unusual. Whom God? Now God is essence. It's the essence of God the Father. So when we say whom God, let's get God's essence in here again, or the essence box. God is sovereign, God is righteousness, God is justice, God is love, God is eternal life. God in his love says, I am going to save man, I love man, and I'm going to provide eternal life for man. I'm going to give him my eternal life. But eternal life has to ride behind love. And this is a sovereign decision. And so here is the sovereign decision. God says, I'm going to reach man. This is the road by which I'm going to reach him. And this road is called grace. I'm going to save man. But since this is the grace road, it means that it must be motivated by love, and righteousness and justice stand in the way. I would like to express my love to man, but I can't do it. Love cannot go through this grace pipe. We'll call this line the grace pipe. And love cannot go through the grace pipe to man because righteousness and justice are in the way. You see, God loves, but he also is righteousness and justice, and he can't ignore one characteristic for another. All of the characteristics of God are absolute, and therefore they must all be involved, and they must be satisfied in anything that God does. So here is God trying to save man because he loves man, and yet he's hindered by his righteousness and his justice. Well, Christ saw this by going to the cross, and when he went to the cross to die there for our sins, even in his humanity, he was plus R. He was perfect righteousness, and that satisfied the righteousness of God the Father. And at the same time, he died for our sins and was judged for us, and that satisfied the justice of the Father, because God in his righteousness could not have fellowship with man, and God in his justice said the penalty of sin is death. Now, the cross cancels out or satisfies the righteousness and the justice of the Father, and now love can go through the grace pipe, followed by eternal life, but only by way of the cross. So the cross is the only place where righteousness and justice are satisfied, and God can express his love to the human race. And that's why, for example, in Romans 5:8, God commendeth his love toward us, and that while we were yet sinners, Christ died for us. And that's exactly what this word propitiation means in verse 25. Whom God hath set forth a propitiation. The word propitiation is the Greek word for a mercy seat. And back in the tabernacle, there was a little box. This box was made of wood and gold. This box represented the Lord Jesus Christ. It was called the Ark of the Covenant. And in this particular box were three things which spoke of sin. Over the top of this box was what is known as a mercy seat, the word which is propitiation in your text. And this was a solid gold throne. And on each end of this mercy seat was a cherub. And each one of these cherubs represents a characteristic of God. This cherub represents plus R. And this cherub represents God's justice. Now, God's righteousness takes a look at man's sins, and he says, I can't have fellowship with man. God's justice looks at man's sins and says, I must pronounce condemnation, and the wages of sin is death. Once a year, on the Day of Atonement, the high priest would slaughter a lamb, and he would bring this blood of an innocent lamb, and he would sprinkle it over the top of this mercy seat. Now righteousness looks down and sees this blood and is satisfied. Justice sees this blood and is satisfied. And so the mercy seat was called the propitiation, because it represented that which satisfied the character of God. Now once again, propitiation then looks like this. Here is the essence box. God is sovereign. In his sovereign decision, he decides to save man. And he's going to reach him through grace, but righteousness and justice stand in the way of love and eternal life. And yet these are the things that God wants to give to man, his love and eternal life. And the only way that they can be removed as an issue is by the cross. Righteousness satisfied by the person of Christ, justice satisfied by the blood of Christ or the work of Christ. And now at the cross, and only at the cross, can God express his love. Now, the issue then, John 3:36. He that believeth on the Son hath everlasting life. He that believeth not the Son shall not see life, but the wrath of God abideth on him. There isn't anything that man can do to add to the work of the cross. That's why Jesus, while hanging upon the cross, said, it is finished, it's terminated, it's completed, that's it. There isn't anything you can add to it. You can accept it, you can reject it, but you can't earn it or deserve it, and you can't lose it because of sinfulness. There is no sin you can commit to lose it, and there is no merit or kind deed that you can do to gain it. It is strictly the work of God all the way. And you can enter in by simple faith in Christ. Now, the phrase goes on then to say, whom God has set forth to be a mercy seat through faith in his blood. So the minimum requirement for being saved is person and work of Christ. Work, he died for your sins. Person, he is the unique person of the universe. He is the God-man. He's the only Savior. To declare his righteousness because of the remission of sins that are passed through the forbearance of God. Now, the remission of sins that are passed simply means the cross occurred historically between Old and New Testaments, as it were, and the people who believed in Christ in the past, their sins were forgiven. They simply anticipated the cross, and so they believed in Christ as Christ was revealed. Now, ours is retrospection. We look back to the cross and believe in Christ. But they were saved the same way we are, and their sins were remitted or paid for at the cross.
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7: Shalom, and welcome to Messianic Perspectives, a daily program where we look into the scriptures from a distinctive first century Jewish point of view. This is Liz Aiello. Some of God's mysteries are meant to be understood, and others are not. 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I'll be back a little later with information about a special offer, so have your pencil and paper ready. 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
8: Thank you for tuning in. I'm speaking on a series of radio messages about the mysteries of the kingdom of God. In my first message, I spoke on the mystery of Israel and pointed out that God has not forsaken his people, evident by the fact that there are still Jews who are believers. Look with me at Romans 11, verse 1. I say then, hath God cast away his people? God forbid, Paul said, for I also am an Israelite of the seed of Abraham and of the tribe of Benjamin. God has not cast away his people, which he foreknew. In my second message, I spoke on two mysteries of the church, that God is glorified in the church through our praises, and that the power of God is demonstrated through the church. Look with me again at Ephesians 3, verse 20. Now to him who is able to do exceedingly abundantly above all that we ask or think, according to the power that works in us. To him be glory in the church by Christ Jesus to all generations, forever and ever. Amen. The purpose of the church is to bring glory to God by Christ Jesus. The Lord loves his church, gave himself for it, so that we might have the privilege of meeting together with him in the assembly, for he meets with us to bless us. Today I want to talk about the third mystery of the church, which is the mystery of the indwelling presence of Christ, individually and collectively. Listen to what the Word of God says. Turn with me to Colossians 1, verse 26. The mystery that has been kept hidden for ages and generations, but is now disclosed to the saints. To them God has chosen to make known among the Gentiles the glorious riches of this mystery, which is Christ in you, the hope of glory. We proclaim him, admonishing and teaching everyone with all wisdom, so that we may present everyone perfect in Christ. The indwelling Christ gives the strength that we need to accomplish his will in spite of the obstacles and persecutions we may face. The mystery of his indwelling was kept secret for thousands of years before he came to the earth and fulfilled his ministry on the cross and the resurrection. The ancient Jewish scholars thought of the kingdom of God only as an external kingdom over the nations of the world. But the kingdom of God must first reign in your heart. Let me emphasize this glorious mystery, which is Christ in us, the hope of glory. This is what Jesus was trying to explain to the Pharisees in Luke 17, verse 20. The kingdom of God does not come with observation, nor will they say, see here or see there, for indeed the kingdom of God is within you. The Lord was not suggesting that the kingdom of God was not coming to rule over the earth at the appointed time for 1,000 years, but in this dispensation of time, the kingdom of God must first come into a person's very being before he can see or enter the kingdom of God. The children of Israel in the wilderness saw the Shekinah, or the visible presence of God, residing over the tabernacle. But now the Shekinah, the presence of God, comes to dwell within us. Listen to our Lord's promise to his disciples in John 14, verse 16. And I will pray to the Father, and he will give you another comforter, another helper, that he may abide with you forever. Did you get that? Listen, the other helper who dwells with us forever within us is the Spirit of truth. Jesus said, whom the world cannot receive because it neither sees him nor knows him, but you know him, for he dwells with you and he will be in you. Before Pentecost, the Spirit of truth dwelt alongside of the disciples. But after Pentecost, according to the promise of Jesus, the Spirit of the living God came to dwell within his disciples. This is the mystery of the indwelling Shekinah, the presence of God. Now pay attention to what our Lord said in John 14, 23. Jesus answered and said unto him, if a man loves me, he will keep my words, and my Father will love him, and we will come unto him and make our abode with him. We have an intimate connection with God, our Father, with the Son of God, and with the Spirit of God. Think of that. What a wonderful truth. The indwelling presence of Christ is a secret to the world, but not to us. You know, I just finished reading, by the way, the testimony of Dr. Michael Brown, a Messianic Jew. He came to the Lord at the age of 16. The Lord delivered him from a drug addiction, and it was instantaneous. His father was happy for his change, but he wanted him to return to traditional Judaism. He took young Michael to a young rabbi who befriended him. The rabbi said, if you could read biblical Hebrew, if you could read the Bible in Hebrew, you would not believe in Jesus. Michael was not a scholar, but decided to learn Hebrew for himself. Once he could read the Hebrew text, the rabbi canceled their friendship. Later, Dr. Brown earned his doctorate in Semitic languages and Jewish literature, and he delights to debate rabbis publicly about Jesus. Now, how could Michael, the teenager, have maintained his faith when he knew so little about the Hebrew Bible? The answer is simple. Michael had a living relationship with the indwelling Messiah so that no one could dissuade him from believing. Becoming a believer is more than accepting a theological creed of doctrines. It is entering into the mystery of God's inner presence. Through the indwelling presence of Christ, we become the children of God. You know, being homeless and without a family in this harsh and uncaring world is a great tragedy. My mother came to the United States from Russia with her family when she was 6 years old. They were seeking to escape from anti-Semitism. When she was 10 years old, a flu epidemic hit New York City. Her rabbi father and mother both died within days of each other, leaving my mother as a 10-year-old girl and her brothers and sisters as orphans. Distant relatives took her into their home, but they insisted that she be a servant girl and that she should earn her living with them. She was not a member of the family. They took her out of elementary school, forcing her to earn her room and board. No one was there to protect my mother or provide opportunities for her education. My mother was on her own in a cold and friendless world. It's a tragedy to be an orphan, to be unloved, and not to be a part of a loving family. However, there's something far worse than being an orphan in this world. It is being a spiritual orphan forever without the Heavenly Father to care for us. And so God wants to include us into His family. Our Lord Jesus did not promise us an easy time in this hostile world. Listen to His words. In Matthew 10, verse 16, "Behold, I send you as sheep in the midst of wolves. Therefore, be wise as serpents and harmless as doves. But when they deliver you up, do not worry about what you should speak, for it will be given to you in that hour when and what you should say. For it is not you who speak, but the Spirit of your Father who speaks in you." It can be dangerous to share your spiritual experiences with some people. Remember what our Lord said in Matthew 7, 6? "Do not give what is holy to the dogs, nor cast your pearls before swine, lest they trample them under their feet and turn and tear you to pieces." Jesus was using Aesop's method of personifying animals like behavior in human beings. The Lord was not speaking literally of dogs and pigs, but of people who are dog-like and pig-like. They could not appreciate the holy experiences of God that we have shared with others who can appreciate. Rather, they'll turn against us. Listen, this happens all the time. Now, what does a pearl represent? It represents, in a symbolic way, the overcoming power of God's grace that turns life's irritations into precious gems. A pearl begins as an irritation in the side of an oyster. The oyster secretes a chemical that surrounds the irritation with a substance that turns the irritation into a smooth and precious pearl. When life irritations become thorns in our sides, our Lord within us secretes His grace on those irritations and turns them into precious experiences that dog-like people and pig-like people do not appreciate. We can understand the endurance of a Christian martyr now under torture and the threat of death because the Lord is within him pouring out His grace. Let me tell you about Richard Wurmbrand, a Romanian Messianic Jew who became a bishop in his church. When he came to faith in Christ, he began to share the good news of the gospel. The communist authorities told him to stop preaching, to give up his faith in Jesus, or go to prison. He refused to deny his Lord and was imprisoned several times and treated harshly. They tried to break his spirit. Here is his personal testimony in his own words. "The tortures and brutality while in solitary confinement continued without interruptions. When I lost consciousness or became too dazed to give the torturers any further hope of a confession, I'd be returned to my cell. There I would be unattended and half dead to regain a little strength so they could work on me again. They broke 4 vertebrae in my back. They burnt and cut 18 holes in my back." Think of that. How could Wormbrand survive the brutality without breaking? All he had to do was to deny Jesus and stop preaching. He could have returned to his family and lived an ordinary life. Where did he get such grace and strength? I'll tell you where he got that strength and grace. He got it from the Lord Jesus who was within him. We have this wonderful, precious truth. And not only is it a theological truth, it is a truly practical experience with the living God. Now, in this message, I've spoken to you about the mystery of the indwelling presence of Jesus in our life, which is the hope of glory. In our next message, I want to speak about the mystery of the last days of the church. I don't think you want to miss it. Until then, welcome Jesus into your life, for with him comes God's Spirit and God the Father. This is the greatest experience you could ever have. That's what my prayer is for you, is that you might receive Jesus as your Lord and Savior. May God bless you. Amen.
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9: Welcome to Believing the Bible. This is Scott Lane with Terry Reed, Dr. Ken Harris, Dr. Carl Williams, and our producer, Jeremiah Rosenthal, all with the San Antonio Bible-Based Science Association. We are here to reassure you can believe the Bible from the very first verse. Today, we're going to take up another really fascinating topic. Is God in control? You know, a lot of people will look around and say, well, if God's in control, why is so much bad stuff happening? Why do bad things happen to good people? And we're actually going to discuss that. If you go into the Bible itself, God gave Adam dominion. He gave us dominion over it. But a lot of people will point out and say, okay, go to Genesis chapter 3, and Adam, with his sin, with the fall, gave dominion of this planet over to Satan. Now, Jesus comes back, perhaps 2,000 years later, and reclaimed it with his sacrifice. But the question always is, how active is God? If he is in control, is he exerting control? Guys, what are your thoughts on this? Is God in control?
10: What do you mean by control? You have to define that term.
9: That is really what we want to flesh out.
10: I mean, Romans 8:28 clearly states that all things happen for the good, that God's plan, not for our plan. So that's where we have to look. What do we define as control? If we define control that, you know, God's going to keep me from stubbing my toe today, and God's going to keep me safe on the road and not let me run out of gas before I get home, then that is stupid. But, you know, it's one of those things that God is not going to make every believer have a perfect life. Jesus himself said, into each life will be tribulations. He didn't say you will have a great life. He said you're going to have tribulations. The question is, did you build your house on a foundation that will withstand those tribulations? Or did you just say, oh, God will take care of me?
11: You know, and I think, too, when you look at Scripture, you've got a paradox or some tension, the sovereignty of God, and yet, as human beings, we do have free will. And I love the illustration that says, if you stand on a train track and you see the two rails that are separated, but if you look off into the distance, at some point they come together. And I think at some point we will understand the sovereignty of God and how it intersects with that free will. But there's a tension there. God is in control. He is sovereign. How that plays out, I don't know.
9: I'm going to give you some scripture that seems to be contradictory, and I want you to explain why it's not contradictory. I just went through that Adam was given dominion, and it seems like Adam turned over this world to Satan at the fall. In John 12:31, Satan is called the ruler of this world. 2 Corinthians 4:4, he is called the God of this world. So it would seem like Scripture is owning up to the fact that Satan is exerting some type of control over us in this planet. Now, the counter to that is in Isaiah 46:10. God says, my purpose will stand. Psalms 103:19, his kingdom rules over all. Proverbs 16:9, the heart of a man plans his way, but the Lord establishes his steps. Philippians 4:6, do not be anxious for anything. What that scripture goes on to say is, stuff's going to happen, but God will take care of it. Are these contradictory?
11: No, Adam's sin gave Satan dominion over this earth, but he is subservient to God. He cannot, like with the story of Job, he could only do what God allowed him to do to Job.
10: As we read in Daniel, where the Shadrach, Meshach, and Abednego, they had a disclaimer. Can your God save you from this? Yes, he can. But even if not, we will not bow to your God.
12: Because it's his choice whether to interact or not.
10: That's correct.
12: One of the things that God, showing that he's so far above us, when we have children, too often and badly, try to totally control their lives. Now, the truth of the matter is, in America today, we're not exerting enough control over our children. So that's a problem, too. But you can do the flip side. You can exert too much control. What you have to do as a good parent is you have to be able to prepare them to go out in the world and then let them go out to the world. But the kids we've got today that are living in basements with their mother have never gotten out into the world. We're not moving forward like that. God has sent us into a place that we separated from him. It was our choice. We said at the fall, God, we want to be like you, and we will try this on our own. And God, being the bright parent, stepped back and said, okay, try it without me. How well is that working? Not very well at all. You're listening to Believing the Bible. This is Scott Lane with Terry Reed, Dr. Ken Harris, Dr. Carl Williams, and our producer, Jeremiah Rosenthal. If you would like to learn more, go to SABSA.org. That is SABBSA.org. Today, we're talking about the very thorny question of, is God in control? When I asked that one, of course, there are a lot of people who've had their faith destroyed. Sigmund Freud could not get over the death of a young child and a relative. Darwin could not get over the death of his 10-year-old oldest daughter, Annie.
10: Charles Templeton, yeah, who was the evangelist in the time of Billy Graham and was arguably more successful in his revivals than Billy was. And he was asked the question once too often, well, why does God let bad things happen to good people? And he could not answer that question. His theological training was old earth and evolution. So he had no biblical standpoint or foundation with which to answer that question. He didn't believe in a literal Genesis chapter 3.
12: What's the message out of Job about that? Because Job really talks to this whole question. Job was a good man. Job was a righteous man, and yet God allowed Satan to go. Notice at the start of Job, what does Satan have to do?
11: He goes before God, and he has to get God's permission
12: to do
11: what he does to Job.
12: Okay, it's not God doing it; it is Satan doing it. So all the negative, evil, bad things that we see happening are Satan sponsored. Of course, we're going along with it. Our culture's going along with it. Our humanity's going along with it. But at the same time, God is in control. Satan acknowledged that. The problem is, because we asked him out of this world, he only steps back in to make sure that his will moves forward.
11: And, you know, I remember hearing someone say that the sovereignty of God is a soft pillow. You know, if I did not believe that ultimately God is in control, and I look at the loss of a daughter, a wife, I could see where it would drive you crazy, but I know and I believe that God is in control, and I trust what he does, even when I don't understand it.
10: That's the key. It's faith. And it can't be a faith that you feel right now, because feelings change on a second-by-second basis.
12: Very undependable. Yeah. Akin to this discussion is the discussion of Arminianism versus Calvinism. Arminianism is the idea that we have free will. Most of our Protestant religions at this point are based upon this concept that we can respond to God, that we have free will. But you have the Calvinist attitude, which the Presbyterians follow and some others follow, which says God's already determined who's going to be saved, and it doesn't matter whether you live a good life or try to respond to Him. He's already picked the what? The elect.
13: Yeah.
12: That there's predestination. Well, if there's predestination, then God's in control of everything, but He's just picking out of the swamp. If there's free will, then God's in control to allow us or even to get us through all the junk in this world to respond to Him. Because one of the things we're taught in Scripture is there is so much spiritual warfare going up. There's so much junk that without God's call, without His Spirit aiding us, we could never even respond. We might have free will, but we can't get through all the junk.
11: It's really thought-provoking, and I think I struggle with it, at least, trying to make sense of all these things. But I know God's love is real, that He's in control, and that His Spirit draws us to Himself, and I'm grateful for that.
10: I think there's one good scriptural passage that illustrates that, and that is in Luke chapter 23, verse 39 and following. One of the criminals who was hanged there was hurling abuse at Him, Jesus, saying, "Are you not the Christ? Save yourself and us." But the other answered, saying, "Do you not even fear God, since you are under the same sentence of condemnation? And we, indeed, are suffering justly." In other words, we've sinned. "We are receiving what we deserve for our deeds, but this man has done nothing wrong." And he turns to Jesus. And he was saying, "Jesus, remember me when you come into your kingdom." And Jesus responded, "Truly I say to you, today you shall be with me in paradise." I think it answers a lot of questions, including the fact that this guy, either God waited until the very last second to save this dude on the cross, or we have the free will to see what's going on and make the decision to accept Christ.
12: Did Jesus control when He was going to be crucified?
11: He did.
12: He absolutely did.
11: Yeah.
12: He, for 3 years, He told His disciples not to tell, and He wouldn't do things in Jerusalem itself. With the raising of Lazarus and with the triumphal entry, etc., He brought it on. He controlled that. God is in control, but He chooses when to give it. Because He gave dominion over this planet to us, and we gave it to Satan. But He is ready to step in, and there will be a time when He steps in and takes it over forever.
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0: we open ourselves up to a world that has influence in our lives. Sometimes in small, seemingly insignificant ways. Other times, people look at these things and they're actually drawn to the power over a person. They're thirsty for it. Or the power that just exists there. How do I get more of it? And Satan is sure to let you know. And some people actually get drawn into the occult as a result. And there's real power there. But greater is He who is in you than he who is in the dark.
1: You know, it's scary to think about how well this world has normalized sin and become comfortable with it. We're confronted by things we should never witness, and we've become numb to the evil that it is. There is so much darkness in this world that most people can't differentiate between tactics the enemy uses to wiggle his way in and harmless fun. The signs are blurred. Today, Pastor Troy teaches us the many different ways that we can open the door to the demonic world that's all around us. Now, here's Pastor Troy in the book of Revelation chapter 9 as he begins his message, Hell on Earth.
0: Title of the message today is Hell on Earth. Not quite there, but we're going to talk about that place, because not hell, but hell on earth, because that's where we find ourselves in Revelation chapter 9, verses 1 through 12. You know, people look at a message title, Hell on Earth, and I've just said it. And they could say, oh my goodness, they said hell in church. Because, you know, it's like used as a cuss word out there. But I just want to let everyone know today, hell was not first a cuss word. Hell's a place. And it's a place you don't want to go, a place the Bible talks about. I cannot imagine the world, apart from Christ, what they're going to be thinking at the time these things are going on. I mean, we talk about the end of the world and, oh no, it could be upon us. And, you know, we know there's a slight fear there, and young adults are like, no, not today, because I want to get married and have kids, you know. And

0: So we know the threat of it is coming, but I can't imagine when things are happening and you are literally wondering, is the world ending now, today? Not because some politician got elected, but I mean because stuff is being hurled from the sky, from the heavens, and everything is falling apart. To have that fear, no hope. After the second woe in Revelation 9:21, it says this, "And they did not repent of their murders or their sorceries or their sexual immoralities or their thefts." Remember, God's goal in all of this is repentance. Even in the time of tribulation, we see it over and over. He says, "And I did this," and they still didn't repent. "No, I did this, and this happened," and they still didn't repent. That's God's heart, repentance. But sometimes it takes circumstances like what the world is going to go through before we really understand how serious or how real God is. What goes through your mind when you think the world could be coming to an end? What becomes urgent to you? I hope it's the Lord. I hope it's the things of God. We look at the fifth trumpet judgment, also known as the first woe. It's a judgment that you won't want to be here for. In fact, many will want to die, but will be unable to. It's like if they try to take their life, it'll be a failed attempt. Maybe life will be even more miserable because of the circumstances they now find themselves in. But they won't be able to take their lives. The opportunity to do that will be taken from them. Death will flee them, it says. Literally, be like hell on earth. In hell, you know, you don't die. You don't cease to exist. And this will be a taste of something like that. There are a few things in this text that we're going to look at that sort of make for our outline. A star unfixed, a pit unlocked, and a horde unleashed. Remember where we're at in the plan of God. The fall had condemned us to death. God warned that the world would go this way. We know this is the bend of the world. This is the direction the world goes. If good men, if good people don't press and try to keep things on a right course, if godly people don't push hard to try to keep things on the straight and narrow or in a godly manner, you know what happens? It goes to hell. Fast. Even with our efforts today, and the church is definitely losing its strength, even with our efforts today, look at the world. That's what the Holy Spirit here working through the church, and it's been able to do what it's done. Because we're losing our strength. We're losing our health. I don't mean physical health. I mean spiritually. The Bible's not being taught anymore. People are going to church, but they don't know anything about the Bible. They don't know anything about the Word of God. It's just a motivational time for hanging out and fellowshipping and doing life together. But they're not ready for this. In fact, some of them couldn't handle a message like this. And I'm going to deliver it as graciously as you can deliver a message called Hell on Earth, which is pretty gracious. Because again, the entire purpose for this is to get the world's attention. You know, there's a time to lead with the carrot, a time to lead the whip. And this is where God shifts gears and He starts the whipping. And His desire, always His desire, is that they would repent, is that there would be repentance. So, the fall condemned us to death, separation from God, but in His grace He promised us something, that He would send a Savior, a Redeemer. And that's who we'd been looking for throughout the Old Testament, and why you see so much violence and it seems like people are trying to overtake is because they're following this seed of promise. And because Satan is behind the scenes trying to destroy and prevent that seed from being born, we see all the destruction and the attacks that we see against certain people or that nation Israel, because Satan eventually discovers, as we discover, that it's through that nation and through King David and that line that all of this will take place, that this one would be born. But it's also promised that the one who would be born, the seed that would come, though he would be bruised or though he would be struck, he would actually end up destroying Satan and sin. So all of this is avoidable because God warned us of it and God told us it was coming. It's like we're floating downstream. You're born into this world, we're floating downstream, and we just enjoy it. It's our life. We float downstream, and if you just go with the flow, you're just going to go downstream with the flow. Sometimes the streams are nice and calm, enjoy it. We're frolicking in it, and it's enjoyable. Sometimes fun, but sometimes it's turbulent. The little white waters, and oh no, no, life's falling apart. But regardless, we're still going down that stream. If we don't do something, we're still just going down that stream. But what we don't understand is at the edge where all this is going is over a cliff into our death. So the goal is not to, we've heard, going with the flow, flowing downstream. The goal for the Christian is never to just go with the flow because of where it's leading. In fact, we're given power, strength, a call to stand up and walk against the current, to walk against the flow. We're different. Everyone else, what are you doing all that work for? Just go with the flow. But we can't. Not those to whom the Lord calls and those who respond by faith. So we're different. And we see some of the destruction that's coming for those going the flow. First, a star unfixed. Look at verse 1. Then the fifth angel sounded, and I saw a star fallen from heaven to the earth. To him was given the key to the bottomless pit. But it's interesting here. John says he saw a star fallen from heaven, but this isn't just any star. The star here is given personality, or dare I say, the star is given a pronoun. The star is given a pronoun, and that pronoun is him. Him. In fact, it's not a falling star. I saw a star falling from heaven. It's a fallen star. It's a star that had fallen. If we were to read it perfectly, grammatically, it's a star which had fallen and had given consequences as a result of its fall. Like there were things being felt as a result. A fallen star. Now, can you guess who the him is, who the star is? Satan. So the best translations make it very clear that something happened and someone fell from heaven and caused chaos on the earth. Isaiah 14 refers to Satan's fall, verses 12 and 13. How you are fallen from heaven, O Lucifer, son of the morning. How you are cut down to the ground, you who weakened the nations. For you have said in your heart, I will ascend into heaven. I will exalt my throne above the stars of God. And he's not talking about constellations. He's talking about all the other hosts of heaven. My star will shine brighter than theirs. I'm going to put myself and exalt myself above even God. I know what I'm doing. And so it was that pride that caused Lucifer, Satan, to be cast down. In Luke chapter 10, Jesus said to the disciples, I saw Satan fall like lightning from heaven. Now what's interesting is when Jesus said this to them. Because Jesus, if you remember, he sent them all out in twos and said, you go out. And they went out and they shared and they came back and they were celebrating. And they said, oh, the demons were subject to our name and this happened and this happened. And it was almost like Jesus didn't respond to all that with, oh, good, so awesome. That's what I thought. I knew that would happen. No, his first reaction to them is, I saw Satan fall from heaven. You know why that probably is appropriate there? Because when you start saying, I did this, and we had this power, and we were this good, and we were this strong, and we were this powerful, it would make someone probably like Jesus go, I remember someone who said that. I saw Satan fall. This is not the mindset you need to have. I did this. But you need to be thankful your names are written in the book of life. You need to be thankful that you have forgiveness. It's God who does those things. He's the one who does it through you. Don't ever think I did this.
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0: There is a Satan. Not just a force, not just a concept for bad or evil, but there is actually a demonic world that you can open yourself up to. It really exists. Some will say, I don't know if I believe in it. Well, you may not believe in country music or that country music ought to exist, but it's right here, right where you are. Yeah, right in your seat. No matter where you move, there it is. And you can tell because if you have a receiver and you tune your receiver to the right frequency, you'll pick it up. It's right there. It's right where you are. Where is it? I don't know. I don't see it. And so if we can create a world like that, you have to understand there is a world like that. You can't see it, but it is. And there is a Satan and a demonic world that you can open yourself up to. In your acts of rebellion against God, you can open yourself up. Entertaining evil thoughts, you can open yourself up. False religion. I think about the Mormon religion. It's one that I had studied a little more because I had had a girlfriend in that religion. So I really looked into it and found it to be very interesting and false. It's interesting how the fingerprints of Satan are in a religion that seems so wholesome. But did you know that in their temple services, not in their regular services, but in their temple services and rituals, there's a priesthood that actually dons on this green garment that resembles and symbolizes the leaf that Adam and Eve wore. Now, the thing about that is so interesting is that was the very covering God rejected in the garden. And yet they're clothing themselves in it. There are pentagrams in the Mormon temples. Because Joseph Smith was a great influence in there, and there's pentagrams. If you look on the Masons, supposed to be a great gentleman's group. One of their symbols is, it's colorful, but it's a pentagram. So you see it on the back of cars, you know, oh, there's a pentagram. What do they got a pentagram on there for? It's supposed to be a good gentleman's club, but it's blind gentlemen. Misunderstanding that religion isn't just something that ought to be a part of your life, but that ought to be the center of it because you're focused on the Christ of that religion, Jesus who saves. So the enemy is very subtle in putting his fingerprints on different things, in different things. And it's all over. All over the world. False religion opens the door to the wrong world. Witchcraft and astrology, obviously, you know, even in the military now, I believe they have the Wiccan religion. So they've opened themselves up now to having this worship of nature and idols and things like that. Ouija boards. I know it says Parker Brothers. I think it still says Parker Brothers. But it's not just a game. Not when you open yourself up to trying to figure out the future. Oh, tell us. What car are they going to be driving? Oh, who am I going to marry? That's a big one. Who am I going to marry? And we start trying to open ourselves up to a world that is more powerful than you know and really exists. Something else. Recreational drugs. Do you understand that drugs open up the door to the demonic world too? I mean, think about it. Many cults also use drugs to open themselves up to spiritual things. It opens the mind. It allows you to let down your guard. And then, let me be careful here. Horror movies. Oh man, now he's talking about, I love those things, man. Boo! You know, listen, it's people being destroyed, killed, carnage. Is that what the Bible says our minds should be on? And I can tell you what those do, especially for kids, because I was able to watch them as a kid. And it creates fear. It causes you to start to fear things. The Bible hasn't given us that kind of fear, but we instill it. And so, I remember, it was just fun, but having someone go into a dark bathroom and call upon Bloody Mary. You know, the things that kids will do. And you're too brave, you know, I don't want everybody to think I'm a chicken, but you don't want to do this. You're like, oh, I'm all right, you know, and you go in, and you're like, oh, I'm okay, guys, okay. And then at night, you can't even sleep. Because there's this fear. You're thinking of this demonic stuff, this stuff that you shouldn't open yourself up to. And now you're going to bed at night and you're like, I'm scared of the dark. And we open our kids up to this. Oh, it's fun. It's fun. It's funny. You were scared, weren't you? Yeah, you should have been. It's stuff we shouldn't be exposing ourselves to on a regular basis. I mean, the news is bad enough. Just watching the regular news. You see enough to scare you. So we open ourselves up through these things. But the scriptures teach us to fix our eyes on the right things. You know, my kids, we never let them watch horror movies or any of that genre. They don't really feel like they've missed out. They haven't grown up going, man, I just wish we had watched horror movies. They don't really think that. And they've never, ever been scared at night. Ever. Scared of the dark at any age. Never. They were pure. Night was just bedtime. That was as scared as they got. Oh no, it's bedtime! You know, that was about it. But they weren't scared of something in the night. The only thing they were scared of is if I heard them talking or up when they shouldn't have been coming at night. But other than that, that was it. So we do these things and we open ourselves up to a world that has influence in our lives. Sometimes in small, seemingly insignificant ways. Other times, people look at these things and they're actually drawn to the power over a person. They're thirsty for it. Or the power that just exists there. How do I get more of it? And Satan is sure to let you know. And some people actually get drawn into the occult as a result. And there's real power there. But greater is he who is in you than he who is in the dark. I know someone, my pastor, Skip Heitzig, got drawn into the occult. And he says that there is real demonic power. There were things he shouldn't have known about some people. And he, through certain astral projections, certain things. Just, he said, it's freaky. He said, but then when you open yourself up to those, the things you want out of it, Satan imposes the things you don't want out of it. He starts pressing in and starts talking about death and taking your life or taking your friend's life. And he says, and it just comes at you. So we need to be very careful that we're not opening ourselves up to this world that exists. You know how we avoid it? James 4:7 says this, therefore submit to God. So do what he wants. Resist the devil and he will flee from you. Notice it says resist. I'm going to define that for you. Because resist isn't, I see you, devil. That's not resisting. That's confronting. That's locking horns. Nowhere in the Bible does he ever tell us to spend any time talking to Satan. For every second, every word, every moment we talk to Satan, guess who we're not talking to? The Lord. And Satan's okay with that. Talk to him, yell at him, call him names. It doesn't matter. Just keep your eyes on him. Just keep talking to him. Claim what you want. You know, yell at him, cast him. For those of you who cast him and bind him, I wish you'd do a better job. Because he sure seems to keep wreaking havoc. Every time someone binds him, he still seems to find a way to mess with somebody else. So guys, we're not to engage him. We're to resist him. Resisting is kind of like when there's that bully who's behind you and he maybe thumps your ear. Don't turn and go, oh, I see you, I cast you out. No, no, you just move. Just go, okay, that's not the spot for me. Now, with a bully, we know a bully, but a bully can just follow you. But Satan can't. See, God promised, you resist him, you do the thing you should do, I got the rest. He doesn't get to follow you. So our part is to just resist. Walk away. How do we walk away? Well, in that moment of fear, in that moment of temptation or whatever, we either sing a hymn, a worship song. We get our eyes on the Lord. We pray. We get up, go and sit somewhere else and read our scriptures. And we don't fear them. We don't have to. Because greater is He who is in you than He who is in the Lord. I'm going to tell you this, guys. The closer you start to get to the Lord, especially early on, you may feel that presence. It may happen because He's real. And when He senses that you may start making a difference in your life, He's not happy. And so I remember I was growing in the Lord, and all of a sudden I'm in bed one night and I'm asleep, and it's like He's right at the edge of my bed saying, oh, I'm going to kill you. You're not going to survive the night. Or I mean, it's just this, like, where are these thoughts coming from? And I was just scared. I didn't want to look because almost I could see an image almost. And finally it was like, you know, that thought, greater is He who is in you than He who is in the world. And I just kind of, I wouldn't say I was like, I got this. You know, I was like, okay. And I just kind of pulled the covers down and I got up and I walked right through what would be the image. And I just went and I just opened my Bible and read. I didn't have to fear. I didn't have to go, oh, I hope this works. I hope this works. No, you just walk. You can't do anything. He cannot do anything to you. He doesn't have that authority unless you give it to Him, unless you open yourself up.
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My name is Steve Gregg and we're live for an hour each weekday afternoon taking your calls. If you have questions about the Bible or about the Christian faith, we welcome you to call in today and ask them. We'll talk about them. You can also call if you disagree with the host and want to balance comment. However, our lines are full at the moment. Don't bother calling now. You'll be wasting your time. But if you call in a few minutes, that will not necessarily be the case. So take this number down and randomly, a few minutes from now or later in the hour, but not too late, we want to be able to get you on before we run out.

0: the time. Call this number, 844-484-5737. That's 844-484-5737. So let's go ahead and talk to these friends here on the air. Paul in Buffalo, New York, welcome to The Narrow Path. Thanks for calling.
1: Hey, Steve. Thanks for taking my call. I would like you to do your normal, thorough job on Romans 11:29, if anything pertains to us today in regards to that scripture, and I'll take your answer off the air.
0: Okay. I'd be glad to do that. Thank you for your call, Paul.
1: Yes.
0: Interesting. I was just thinking about this verse a few days ago, and because it's often it is brought up a lot in the debate over whether God has a future for Israel or not. In verse 29 of Romans 11, it says, "For the gifts and the callings of God are irrevocable." Now, what this usually is taken to mean by popular teachers is that God has a calling and a gifting on the nation of Israel, which will not change. And therefore, there will be some kind of renewal and calling of the nation of Israel in the end times. Now, Paul doesn't say anything about the end times here. He only states a statement that when God calls people and gifts them, he does so without changing his mind. Now, he has changed his mind about calling some people to some things. For example, Judas Iscariot was called and chosen by Jesus to be an apostle. And even Jesus said to the 12 when Judas was among them, "You know, you 12 will sit on 12 thrones, reigning over the 12 tribes of Israel." Well, Judas won't be there because he defected, and he was replaced by somebody else named Matthias. Now, it's often the case that God will choose somebody, and he hasn't changed his mind, but that person changes. And one thing that God has made very clear, and this is before Paul wrote Romans, and God doesn't change. We have no reason to believe he changes in this particular respect. So anything Paul said in Romans would have to take this into consideration. In Jeremiah chapter 18, which I'm turning to as I speak, Jeremiah 18, verses 7 through 10, God says, "The instant that I speak concerning a nation and concerning a kingdom, to pluck it up and pull it down and to destroy it, if that nation against whom I have spoken turns from its evil, I will repent of the disaster that I thought to bring upon it." Okay, so it's like Nineveh. Jonah was sent to Nineveh. He said, 40 days Nineveh will perish. However, Nineveh repented. And God, it says in the book of Jonah, God repented of the evil he said to them because they repented. Now, God didn't change. They did. This is his regular policy. He doesn't change from this policy. This is how he is. And then the next verse says, in verse 9, "And the instant that I speak concerning a nation and concerning a kingdom to build and to plant it, as, for example, he promised Israel when they were first founded, if they were obedient, he said they would, he'd build and plant them." He says, well, whenever I do that, whenever I promise that to a nation, he says, "If that nation does evil in my sight so that it does not obey my voice, then I will repent concerning the good with which I said I would benefit it." So it kind of goes both ways. If God says he's going to curse and destroy somebody, but they turn from their evil and do good, he's going to change their fate. They changed it, not him. They were on a collision course with the freight train, and they got off the track and started going the right direction. They don't have that collision that was impending. Likewise, if God says he's going to build and plant a nation, and for all we know, Israel is the only nation in history that he ever said something like that to, he said, if they turn from their righteousness and do evil, he's going to repent of the good he said he'd do to them. So, in other words, whatever God has said he would do for Israel, or anyone else for that matter, that's contingent on their obedience. When Paul says the gifts and the callings of God are irrevocable, he doesn't eliminate the teaching of Scripture that, you know, the gifts and the callings of God are for the faithful. And what Paul is saying is God has not revoked that. The faithful will always have the promises of God given to them. Now, what Paul has been saying in Romans 11 up to this point is, he started Romans 11 by saying, "I say then, has God cast away his people?" Now, the Jews thought of themselves as God's people. However, that's not always the case. earlier in this discussion in Romans 9, Paul quotes Hosea, and in the opening chapter of Hosea. And in that chapter, though Paul doesn't quote this particular verse, Hosea says to Israel, God says, you are not my people. Okay, so Hosea tells us that God's people are his people when they're faithful. And of course, God said that way back in Exodus. In fact, when he first made his original promise to the nation of Israel in Exodus 19, 5 and 6, he said, if you will obey my voice, if you will keep my covenant, then you'll be a special people to me. Okay, so if Israel is obedient to God under the old covenant, at least before the new covenant came, that obedience qualified them to be his people. He, from the very beginning, he made it conditional. His very opening words to them about it in Exodus were conditional. If you obey my voice, if you keep my covenant. Okay, so that's a requirement if someone wants to be God's people. In Hosea's day, Israel was worshiping idols and Baal. They were worshiping Baal. They were not obedient to God. And God said, you're not my people. But they were still Israelite, Jewish people, Israelite ethnically, which means that there is no promise to unfaithful ethnic Israelites any more than there's promises to unfaithful ethnic Gentiles. That's God's policy. That's what he said was always, that was the Old Testament. Now in the New Testament, God is making a new covenant, and therefore being obedient to God means you're obedient in terms of the covenant he's made, which is through Christ, the new covenant. So God's promise is still the same. Israel can still be saved by obedience. Of course, it means obedience to the new covenant, not the old. Where there's a new covenant, the old one's obsolete, the Bible says. So you know, to be okay with God, the Jews don't have to just be obedient to the Mosaic covenant of the Old Testament. No, God made a new covenant with the house of Israel and the house of Judah when Jesus was here. And those who have obeyed that covenant, which the Bible calls the faithful remnant of Israel, they are the ones who receive the promises, just like God always said. So when Paul says the gifts and callings of God are irrevocable, he's saying, yeah, God made this promise. The promises to the faithful. He also made promises in the Old Testament to the unfaithful Jews. He said in Deuteronomy 28, beginning at verse 15, he said, if you break my covenant, don't keep my laws and so forth, I'm going to bring every kind of curse upon you. Curse, curse, curse, curse. He leaves, you know, you'll be cursed in the city. You'll be cursed in this field. You'll be cursed in the, you know, in just about any way you could think of. And in that list of curses that he says to them in Deuteronomy 28, verse 45 and 46, he says, moreover, all these curses shall come upon you and pursue you and overtake you until you are destroyed, because you did not obey the voice of the Lord your God to keep his commandments and his statutes, which he commanded you. And they, that is these curses, shall be upon you for a sign and a wonder and on your descendants forever. Now, a lot of people want to talk about how God made promises to Israel forever. Well, this is also a forever statement. If you disobey, these curses will be on you and your descendants forever. Now, what this means is that God doesn't change his generic policy. He does change the stipulations of different covenants, but like the old covenant is different than the new covenant, but the policy has always been the same. If you're faithful to God, you'll be his people, and he'll bless you. If you're unfaithful to God, you will not be his people, and he'll curse you. And both of these statements are said to be forever. And it is forever, because God doesn't change. You know, his gifts and callings are not revocable. His gifts and callings are to the righteous, to the obedient, not to some ethnic group, because it's that very same ethnic group that Moses said in that verse we just read, if you guys are disobedient, you and your descendants will be cursed forever. So there's no unconditional calling on people of an ethnic group. In Jeremiah, we read it, so whenever I say to a nation, any nation, that I'll bless them or curse them. If they change, I'll change. So Paul is not saying, well, because they are Jewish, there are promises and callings that are upon them, which are irrevocable. Well, what are the promises? They are that they will, if they love God and they're obedient, they'll be his people. And if they're not, they won't. Now, in this particular place, he makes the statement you asked about. After verse 28. Now, verse 28 is a very important verse to look at carefully, because when he says in verse 29, for the gifts and the callings of God are irrevocable, for means because of this. Now, for means because. And because is not the beginning of a thought, it's a follow-on thought from the previous one, which says, concerning the gospel, they are enemies for your sake, but concerning the election, they are beloved for the sake of the fathers. For the gifts and the calling of God are irrevocable. Okay, who's they? Now, the way it reads in the Greek is concerning, by the way, the words they are not found in the Greek. They're supplied. If you read a good translation, those words will be put in italics, which were supplied by the translator. But if you leave those words out, it just says, concerning the gospel, enemies for your sake. Concerning the election, beloved for the sake of the fathers. Now, there's enemies and there's beloved. The enemies are the ones he's just been describing, the Jews who reject Christ. Who are beloved? He says the election. Now, he says concerning the election, they are beloved for the sake of the fathers. Now, who's the election? This word occurs earlier in the chapter in verse 7. In Romans 11:7, he says, what then? Israel has not obtained what it seeks. The election have obtained it. Oh, okay. Israel as a whole, as a nation, has not obtained what it seeks. However, someone has. The election have. He says specifically in the Greek, the same word as we find in verse 28, the election have obtained it. So there's a contrast. Romans 11:7 contrasts two groups. Israel in general with the faithful remnant in it who have come to Christ, called the election. Now, he makes that same contrast without being quite so overt about it, but it's not hard to reason through it. Verse 28, concerning the gospel, they are enemies. Who? Israel. That is, the multitudes of the Jews who rejected Christ are. But concerning the election, well, he's already told us the election are the faithful remnant who have obtained salvation in Christ, unlike Israel in verse 7. Concerning them, they're beloved for the sake of the fathers. That is, God made promises to Abraham, Isaac, and Jacob that through his seed all the nations be blessed. Yeah, but not every one of his seed. Not through Ishmael. Not through Esau. Not through Midian. They're descended from Abram also. No, not everyone who's from Abram, but from the faithful remnant. The faithful remnant of Israel are the ones who bring blessing. And his calling upon that faithful remnant has not been revoked. In fact, he says, though the Israelites in general are enemies for the gospel's sake, the remnant, the election, they're still beloved for the Father's sake. Now, let me just say this. This is not how most people see it. In fact, that's not how most translators take it. And don't trust me. Look it up in your Greek, interlinear or whatever you want. I have, and you can too. But the word the election refers to the remnant in both Romans 11:7 and in Romans 11:28. And in both cases, it's contrasted with the generality of Israel, which were enemies of God, but the election is not. Israel has not obtained it, the election have obtained it. Israel in general are enemies, but the election are not enemies. They're beloved for the Father's sake. For the Father's sake, for the patriarch's sake, God has saved a faithful remnant. They're the election. They are the remnant. That's what he says. For the gifts and callings of God are irrevocable, as God has not let those promises drop. He always promised to save the faithful, and that's exactly what he has done in Christ. The faithful Jews, and of course, faithful Gentiles with them. So, that's what Paul is saying there. And by the way, if he was saying something else, for example, if he was saying, well, the Jews today, they're all enemies of God, but the same Jews are especially beloved for the Father's sakes. And by that, he means they're going to be saved because of special promises he made to their fathers. The problem with that is an awful lot of Jews, like 50 generations of Jews, have lived and died since the time of Paul who didn't get saved. And they had the same fathers, same ancestors. If having Abraham, Isaac, and Jacob as your ancestors puts you in a special class of beloved people before God, what happened to all those generations of people who had those same ancestors who died lost? and are not saved. And, you know, that's something to consider. It's also important to consider that, you know, John the Baptist said to the Jews, don't think to say that you have Abraham for your ancestors, if that counts for anything. God could make of these stones children of Abraham. In other words, it doesn't count for anything to have Abraham as your ancestor. What does? Obedience does. Faith does. Being loyal to God does. And that's what Paul teaches throughout all his epistles, including here. And the promises of God are to the faithful. Now, let me just say one more thing, because he said the gifts and the callings of God are irrevocable. Earlier in the same discussion in chapter 9, he said in verse 23, and that he might make known the riches of his glory on the vessels of mercy, which he's contrasted with the vessels of destruction in the previous verse, that he might make known the riches of his glory on the vessels of mercy, which he has prepared beforehand for glory, even us, whom he called. Okay, the gifts and the callings of God are without repentance, right? Here's who has he called? Us whom he has called, not of the Jews only, but also the Gentiles. And then he quotes some Old Testament passages supporting it from Hosea and Isaiah. So, Paul, you know, the callings of God, as far as God's concerned, are not on ethnic Jews. They're on faithful people, both of the Jews and the Gentiles. Well, what about the unfaithful people, Jews and Gentiles? Well, they're not called. They're not. That is, they don't have the promises. The promises have always, from Exodus on through the entire Bible, the promise has always been denied to the unfaithful. Therefore, being Jewish by ancestry or Gentile by ancestry doesn't make a lick of difference. Any Jew or Gentile can be faithful to God or not. The ones who are the followers of Christ. And, of course, God's promises are fulfilled to them as they always would be. God always fulfills his promises. But he doesn't promise anything good to people who are unbelievers, Jew or Gentile. All right, let's talk to Rez from Pittsburgh, Pennsylvania. Hi, Rez. You're not usually calling from Pittsburgh, Pennsylvania.
2: First off, Steve, thank you very much for your ministry.
0: A different Rez. Is your name Rez?
2: Yeah.
0: A Rez who calls from... Pardon? The reason I ask is we have a regular caller named Rez from, like, the San Francisco Bay Area. That's interesting. Go ahead. I was just confused.
2: Yeah, I muffled my voice when I answered you. It's actually Rags, R-A-G-S.
0: Rags. Oh, Rags. Okay.
2: Rags okay. To riches.
0: Okay, because my call screener heard it wrong. Go ahead.
2: I'm sorry. It was my fault. My voice is muffled today. But, we have a weekly family Bible study group. We're studying in Matthew. And I was reading ahead in Matthew 27, where it speaks of the curtain temple being torn down from top to bottom. The earth shook, rock split. Mm-hmm. Tombs were broken open, bodies, many holy people had died, raised to life. They came out of the tombs, and after Jesus' resurrection, they went into the holy city and appeared to many people. And I know you talked about this the other day on your program about the 144,000 remnant. And I guess my question was, were the folks that were raised after Christ died on the cross, they were the tombs were shaken and people came out of the tombs, but didn't actually appear to anyone until after Christ was resurrected.
0: So what's your question?
2: So the question is, were these bodies that came out of the tombs, were they part of the 144,000 remnant?
0: I don't think so. I don't identify these with the 144,000. The 144,000, I believe, is a symbolic number, but I believe it refers to all the early Christian converts from Judaism. The reason for that is that in Revelation 14, I think it's verse 4 or 5, it says that the 144,000 are the first fruits unto God. Now, in Revelation 7, we're told that there's 12,000 from each of the 12 tribes of Israel, which I think it's a symbolic number, but I believe they're Israelites. And they're in Revelation 7, they're contrasted from another group who are said to be a great multitude from every nation, tribe, and tongue, and race, you know, who no one can number. So there's a international multi-ethnic body seen at the latter part of Revelation 7 who are innumerable. And but the 144,000, a large group, they're not innumerable. Their number is given. And they're said to be Jewish. So I think there's two groups here in Revelation 7. The 144,000 would be the Jewish believers, and the innumerable group would be the Gentile believers. Now, in Revelation 14, the second and only other place that the 144,000 are ever mentioned, it says they are the first fruits to God. Now, I believe that tells us pretty much all we need to know to identify them, because James, who was the leader of the Jerusalem church and kind of the head of Jewish Christianity in the first century, he wrote in his letter to the 12 tribes that are scattered abroad, it says that in James 1:1, James, a servant of God and of the Lord Jesus Christ, to the 12 tribes which are scattered abroad. Okay, so we know the 144,000 were members of the 12 tribes, we're told that. And to these people, he says in verse 18, of his own will, he brought us forth by the word of truth, that is, converted us through the gospel, that we might be a kind of first fruits of his creatures. Okay, the Jewish believers from the 12 tribes, the ones who came to be born again, who received the gospel, like James himself, and those that he's writing to, who are clearly Christian Jews of the first century, he says, God has made us a first fruits of his creatures. What that means is, the first fruits usually means some of the sheaves that are brought in from the harvest before the general harvest. You know, when the harvest begins, the first fruits come in first. And the 144,000 are said to be the first fruits. And James said that the Jewish Christians of his day, the first century, were the first fruits. And that makes sense. The first people converted were the Jewish people. That is, the Jewish church. And then later, Gentiles came in. But the very first fruits of the gospel were the Jewish believers in the first century, and that's who I believe the 144,000 are. Of course, I don't believe Revelation's talking about the end times, as you probably know. I think it's talking about the first century things that happened to Israel and Jerusalem and so forth, but that's another story. Now, those who came out of their tombs when Jesus died in Matthew chapter 27, verse, 52, 53, I don't know. They might have become part of the church too. If they lived long enough, they probably did. My guess is that these are people who had died not very long earlier, which is why people could recognize them when they came back. You know, if they died a generation or longer earlier, no one would recognize them or know who they were. But these were people who clearly were recognized as godly saints walking in Jerusalem and recognized for that. Obviously, they had not died very long ago because people could still recognize them. And we don't know how many there were. The number many, it says many, is used, but how many are many? I mean, when you're talking about something that almost never occurs, namely someone rising from the dead, if you knew of 10 who did, that'd be a lot. You know, that'd be many. Could even be a smaller number than that. Frankly, if I knew 3 people who have risen from the dead, I'd say, hey, I know quite a few people, because 3 is a lot for something like that. But we don't know how many there were. Some probably smallish group of people who were godly Jews who had died not very much earlier and who were raised in connection with Jesus' death and resurrection. They'd be people very similar to Lazarus or Jairus' daughter or others that Jesus had raised from the dead when he was still alive. They were recently dead. As a sign to others, they were raised from the dead. And I think these people would be of that same class. That is to say, they're people who died and came back, but they were not resurrected like Jesus was into an immortal, glorified body. He's the only one who's ever had that happen to him so far. He's the first fruits of that. But afterward, we at his coming will also be. So these people, whoever they were, I don't know how many there were. I'm going to guess there weren't more than a handful or so. But let's just say there were. Let's say there were a dozen of them. I'm just guessing. It could be any number larger or smaller. They would have died again at some point. They were brought back to life, but not given immortal bodies. So at some point, they would have died again. Now, if they lived long enough to be part of the church, then yes, they'd be part of the so-called 144,000 that's mentioned in the Revelation. But But the number does not refer specifically to those who had been raised from the dead. It refers to Jewish Christians in general in the first century, at least as I understand the passage. I hope that clarifies that one thing. Hey, I need to take a break. We have another half hour coming, so don't go away. 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I'll be back in 30 seconds. Don't go away. We have another half hour.
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0: 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My name is Steve Gregg, and we're live for another half hour taking your calls. Once again, our lines are full, so don't bother calling right now, but later in the half hour, lines will open up, and you just might catch one open if you call randomly later on at this number, 844-484-5737. Our next caller is Dallas from Tishomingo, Oklahoma. Never heard of Tishomingo. I don't even know if I pronounced it right. Hi, Dallas. Welcome.
1: Hey, you got it right.
0: Okay.
1: How you doing, Steve?
0: Good, thanks.
1: Hey, so I got a question. I've been watching you for close to a year now and would consider myself a partial preterist as well. And I'm just curious how you would answer the objection that if the early church left Jerusalem and fled to Pella during 70 AD, why wasn't there necessarily like a well-formed doctrine of partial preterism in the early church? And I'll take this off there.
0: Okay. Well, I think there was. I'm not sure everyone held to it, but we know that in the early 4th century, the earliest church historian other than Luke, who wrote Acts, but the most famous early church historian was Eusebius, around 325 AD, and he records that when Jesus told the when he gave the Olivet Discourse in Matthew 24, he said that he was foretelling what the Romans did in AD 70. So, and he also was the one who recorded that the Christians in Jerusalem fled to Pella at that time. Now, he obviously had that information from somewhere. We could say, well, that was pretty late, 325. Why didn't anyone know about it before? Well, I'm sure someone did. When historians write things like that, like Eusebius did, they generally don't make stuff up off the top of their head. They have sources. How old those sources were, I do not know. But now, you might say, but they didn't think of Revelation as fulfilled in 70 AD. Now, that's probably true of most of them. We usually think of both we've been taught by dispensationalists to see the Olivet Discourse in Matthew 24 and Revelation both as to be fulfilled in the end times. Now, here's the thing. The early church saw the Olivet Discourse fulfilled, or at least part of it, fulfilled in AD 70. We know that from what Eusebius said. And again, he obviously had, like all historians, earlier sources than his own. So there are some earlier than him that must have passed it down, possibly in writing, or possibly just everyone knew it. But Revelation was a different story, because in Eusebius' time, Revelation wasn't even part of the New Testament canon yet. Revelation was withheld from the canon of the New Testament until 397, which would have been, if Eusebius was still living at that time, he'd be a very old man. It was long, like 75 years after he wrote. So he's probably dead by then. And Eusebius himself lived at a time where the book of Revelation was not considered necessarily part of the canon. It was in among the books that was considered disputed at that time. Later, at the Council of Carthage, it was included. But since, people before Eusebius and during Eusebius' time didn't necessarily have Revelation even in the canon of Scripture, it would not have been a priority for most of them to really figure out what it was about. There are passing statements earlier than Eusebius' time from people like Irenaeus and others who tell us, they have some kind of a passage they quote in Revelation, and they have some kind of an idea about what it is. But if you read the different statements by church fathers, wherever they do make allusions to Revelation, they definitely do not have a thoroughly worked out scheme of the whole plan of the book of Revelation. It is also the case that I don't think we have any evidence of them being preterists. That is, I don't think we have any evidence of them assigning it to AD 70. But we have so little said on the subject of Revelation by early church fathers, by so few of them, that we don't know that the view didn't exist, maybe even prominently, among others who never, whose writings have not survived. We only, probably only one in, 100,000 of Christians who lived in those days wrote about it, or their writings were preserved, so we don't know what most of them thought. It's true, we don't have any evidence from the writings of the first three centuries of the Church Fathers that would confirm that they saw Revelation as being about 70 AD. We have later ones, like from the 8th century or the 9th century, there were writings that confirmed a belief that Revelation was about 70 AD and so forth. But Revelation's always been one of those controversial books, not only in whether it would be included in the canon or not, and it wasn't until very late, relatively, but also once it's in there, even what it's talking about. Revelation's very symbolic. So, I mean, even to this day, there are, among scholars, four different views of what Revelation is. I'm not sure that anyone had worked out a... there certainly was no unanimous opinion about what Revelation was talking about, even in the Church Fathers, as near as we could tell. So, you know, I can't answer for why we don't have them all seen it that way. It seems to me like they should have, but maybe some of them did, and the ones that did, we don't have any writings from them, because certainly, I mean, we have writings from what? A couple dozen, maybe, Church Fathers, out of thousands. Who knows if those others wrote stuff and their writings were lost? We even know the Apostle Paul wrote a letter or two that were lost. He mentions them, in, you know, in our Bible. So, you know, important works of the early church, you know, many of them were lost, and we don't know what they had in them. So I'm not going to argue anything about Revelation based on what the early Christians thought, especially the ones who lived at a time when Revelation wasn't even, they weren't even sure it belonged in the Bible. So that'd be my thoughts on that particular issue. Thank you for your call. Dwight in Denver, Colorado, welcome.
2: Thank you. Steve, in Ezekiel 3, 18 and 20, we see Ezekiel is told if he does not warn the wicked and the wicked dies in his sin, that God would his blood would be required of Ezekiel.
0: Mm-hmm.
2: Or if a righteous man turns away from his righteousness and Ezekiel does not warn him and he dies in his sin, once again, his blood would be required of Ezekiel. Is this same warning given to Christians today if we do not warn the unsaved?
0: Well, we don't have anything in the New Testament applying it to Christians. I would say the prophets are referred to in the Old Testament as watchmen. And, of course, Ezekiel in this passage was said to be like a watchman on the wall. Isaiah speaks of God giving them watchmen, too, which means the prophets. Certain people called to receive God's message and to alert the nation of the danger they were in. Now, there were other godly people who weren't prophets, and whether they had the calling to, whether they had the responsibility, like the prophets did or not, I don't know. I would say there are Christians, some of them, are in the position to have the ears of many, many people. And, you know, they should warn people if they see danger. On the other hand, of course, Israel was God's people, supposedly. I mean, they were the chosen nation. And the prophets were told to warn them. I would say ministers today who address God's people, meaning the church, they certainly should not withhold anything that God has to say, including warnings. And I think if a pastor does not address or a preacher does not address to his congregation dangers that he sees, then, of course, yeah, I'd be kind of parallel to the of the prophet. Now, the average Christian... you, for example, unless you're a pastor or something, or have I have a radio show, so I guess that responsibility could rest on me, because I do have a voice out there, but, you know, many Christians don't have a large voice. They, you know, they're not in a position to address the church as a whole, in which case they're not really in parallel circumstances to those of Ezekiel or the prophets, who spoke to the whole nation. I'd say those who speak to the whole people of God, definitely, if they see dangers coming that God has shown them, they should report them and warn people. Now, when I was a child, raised up in the Baptist church, we used to hear about Ezekiel and this thing about the blood on his head if he doesn't warn people and so forth. And that was kind of taken or applied. I'm not sure who did it, my pastor or someone else, but I remember getting the impression that this meant that I'm a Christian, I know the gospel. If anyone outside the church, if any unbeliever dies without knowing the gospel, their blood is on my head. Well, I mean, if God puts someone in my way and gives me opportunity to speak to them and have influence on them, and I see a danger that they're, a peril that they're in, and I don't say anything about it, I could see that being true. However, the unbeliever is not in a parallel situation to Israel. And the Christian who's simply, you know, an ordinary Christian going about his business is not in a situation parallel to Ezekiel. Ezekiel was addressing the whole people of God. Today, that'd be someone addressing the church. And those who have access to address the whole church, they certainly had not better not be cowardly about what they say. They better tell the whole truth, the whole counsel of God, and not hold back. But I had the impression that if some unbeliever goes to hell, and before they did, you know, I had crossed their path on a sidewalk and didn't speak to them about Christ, that I'm responsible for that. No, it's not a parallel situation. First of all, I don't have the ear of the whole church. I do my best to speak the truth when I do to those who do, but I certainly don't have the ear of the unbelievers. I'm not in that parallel situation. So we have to be careful. I mean, there are principles we see in certain Old Testament people that we can say, well, this could apply to me in such and such a situation. But we have to remember that we aren't in the position that some Old Testament people are, especially the prophets of Israel. I mean, some people in the church might be in a position analogous to that in the church, but not every Christian is. Anyway, for example, God didn't, in Ezekiel's time, didn't say every faithful Jew was going to have the blood of the Babylonians on his head if he didn't tell them about God, you know, and here they were living in Babylon. That's not what the statement was. It wasn't that if you're a Jew and you know about God and you're living among Babylonians who don't, you have to tell them or else their blood is on your head. No, this is a man who belonged to the believing community. And he was a spokesman to them. And it was the concern of the believing community that was focused on in this passage. So it's a really quite a different situation. But I would say in general, if you see a brother going astray, like it says at the end of James, brethren, if any of you do err from the truth and one converts him, let him know that he that converts the sinner from the error of his way shall save his soul from death and hide a multitude of sins. If you see your brother going astray, go after him. It says in Galatians 6:1, if any of you see a brother who's at fault, you who are spiritual, go and correct him, go restore him. So we are our brother's keeper, and in that sense, yes, if God gives us a commission, an obligation to speak to somebody, and we don't do it, and they come to harm because we were disobedient, I would say, yeah, we bear responsibility for that. But there's not a one-to-one correspondence in the situation that Ezekiel is in with Israel and most of us. But it's a great principle. We should be very concerned that we don't neglect to speak when God gives us that power and that obligation. All right, David from Foley, Alabama, welcome to the Narrow Path.
3: Hey, Steve, thanks so much. I've been very edified by your teaching the last 3 years or so since I found you. My question is regarding tongues. I am a charismatic. I've been saved for about a decade now, and about 6 months after I got saved, I was just in a time of prayer and had a very intense and ecstatic moment, and I just began to speak in tongues. I'm always amazed how much emphasis seems to be placed on tongues in the charismatic church, and I don't believe that everyone has to speak in tongues to show that they have the Holy Spirit. So in my experience, and I'll get to my question, I'm sorry I'm long-winded, only about 20 times or so in the last decade has this kind of, like I said, ecstatic experience happened with me, and I have spoken out in tongues, usually in a private setting or a very small setting with close friends in prayer. And I would just like to know what your thoughts are. Is this a gift that most people exercise seemingly on demand? And on Wednesday, you were speaking to a gentleman about prophecy, and you said that your understanding was that prophecy is it's not on demand, that it happens when the Lord moves. And that's kind of how I feel about tongues. So I don't know if you care to share your experience. I know that you have said that you speak in tongues or spoken in tongues, or just your understanding of kind of the on demand, or is it more of a, like I'm saying in my experience, more of just when the Holy Spirit decides to move and God gives a gift, like the gift of healing is not going to happen all the time, or a gift of miracles or prophecy is going to happen at certain times. So I appreciate your explanation on that. Thank you.
0: All right. Well, thanks for your call, David. Well, my experience is somewhat different than yours, but yours sounds to me every bit as valid as mine. I've never assumed that God has to follow a pattern in the moving of the Holy Spirit with an individual. Paul makes very clear that the Holy Spirit's manifestation in different people is very different from his manifestation in others. He uses that very word. The manifestation of the Spirit is given, you know, to profit everybody. But and then he in 1 Corinthians 12 there, then he begins to list certain gifts of the Spirit. He does the same thing in Romans 12, and there are other gifts I'm sure that aren't listed in either list. But you know, even though, you know, he says one has this gift, one has another, it doesn't, you know, he's talking about things other than tongues, but it would also fit the pattern of God to be individualistic in the way he dealt in each case with these gifts. Like a person who is used in healing, God might use them in quite a different way than he uses somebody else in healing or in prophecy or in tongues. So I wouldn't say that there's some kind of a pattern that the Bible lays out, and if speaking in tongues for you doesn't fit that pattern, then it's not okay. I myself have never had what I'd call an ecstatic experience. Now, it's very common for those who don't speak in tongues or don't believe in tongues even to refer to tongue speaking on the part of Pentecostals and Charismatics as an ecstatic experience. I mean, if you look it up, you know, like in a dictionary or something like that, encyclopedia, someone's going to refer to it as an ecstatic experience, which means it's accompanied by tremendous enthusiasm and emotion and things like that. Now, I guess for some people that would be true. I know there's a lot of, I can't say I know, but I believe there's a lot of fake tongue speaking that takes place in certain environments. I think there's certain churches where people are under pressure to speak in tongues, and so they do it just to get, you know, just to fit in. It's a rite of passage in certain denominations to do it. And so, you know, there's real tongues, and then there's probably an awful lot of imitation, an awful lot of unreal tongues. I'm not going to judge particular cases. I just figure I believe I've encountered that. That being so, you know, I would say that in some circles, and I would say many Pentecostal groups, not all Pentecostal groups are this, but many Pentecostal groups are this way. Everyone's excited. Everyone's, you know, emotional. You know, I've been in churches, I never go back a second time, where they run up and down the aisles screaming and roll on the floor and crawl on the floor, and they're screaming out in tongues and stuff. I've only been to a few of those because if I know a church is like that, I don't go. And if I go there once, I don't go again. But, I mean, obviously these people are full of emotion. I'm not sure if they have any genuine gifts of the Spirit there, but you know, they got a lot of ecstasy. Speaking in tongues to me is not an emotional experience any more than speaking in English. When I pray, I usually pray in English. Sometimes I pray in tongues. I've never spoken in tongues publicly. If I did, I would do so in a situation where I would expect an interpretation. But I don't speak in tongues publicly. It's just simply part of my devotional life, and it doesn't happen every day. But it could, I think. I mean, it's not like I'm praying in English and suddenly, boom, something comes on me and the Holy Spirit's just making me speak in tongues. Now, some people, it sounds kind of like that's how it is with you, and I think more power to you. I don't have any problem with that at all. And, you know, I have to say, God just deals with different people differently. But my own case, I think that, you know, when I speak in tongues, it's not every time I pray, but I'm generally just praying in English first, and then I start praying in tongues. And the emotions I feel when doing so don't change. You know, when I change from English to tongues, I don't feel a different emotion. Tongues is a spiritual gift, which means, by the way, spirit and emotion are not the same thing, but you can have emotions when you're in a spiritual state, but being emotional isn't a spiritual state in itself. Some people mistake their emotions for spirituality. I don't. And I don't mind being emotional, but I'm just temperamentally, that's just not me as much as some other people. So I would say my experience is different than yours. You said about 20 times or something maybe in your life, it's kind of come over you and happened. That's fine. To me, that sounds totally valid to me. In my case, it's been far more than 20 times, but it's not like something has come over me so that, boom, I have to start speaking in tongues. I believe it's under the control of the person. At least in my case, I believe it is. So, yeah, it's just different. I don't have any, I've never had any interest in standardizing the experience for myself or others. And what you've shared sounds very genuine to me, so I'm not going to be critical of it, though my experience is somewhat different in that respect.
3: Yes, sir. I appreciate it, Steve. Thank you.
0: All right, David. God bless you. Good talking to you.
3: Yes, sir.
0: Bye now. All right. Philip from Petaluma, California. Welcome to The Narrow Path. Thanks for calling.
4: Hi, Steve. Thanks for taking my call.
0: Yeah, thanks for calling.
4: You bet. So my question is, it has to do with Matthew. Sorry, I got it. Okay. Matthew 27:3. Then Judas, which had betrayed him, when he saw that he was condemned, repented himself and brought again the 30 pieces of silver to the chief priests and elders. My question is do you believe that Judas was condemned or was he saved?
0: Well, I think the Bible indicates that he was lost. At the end, in his prayer, Jesus said to his father, of those that you've given me, I have lost none except the son of perdition, that the scripture might be fulfilled. And he's referring to Judas there. So sounds to me like he lost Judas.
4: Okay.
0: Now it is true. Matthew says that that Judas repented. But then the word repent simply can mean to feel sorry. Or change your mind about something. It doesn't always refer to a saving changing of the mind. I can change my mind about something I did that I approved when I did it and I don't now, but that doesn't mean I got saved if I wasn't saved in the first place. True, repentance is a part of conversion, but it could, there could be a repenting that isn't part of conversion, I believe. And, you know, Judas... John the Baptist said, show fruits of repentance. And Paul said, works befitting repentance. What Judas did when he repented is hanged himself, which isn't really what the Bible would describe as a works befitting repentance. So my thought is that his repentance was not salvific. I don't think he got saved. But if I went to heaven and found out otherwise, I'd be delighted because I think Jesus would be too. I think Jesus wants all people to be saved, including Judas. So... you know, if it turns out, you know, God forgave him, that's, I'm not going to complain.
4: Great. Can I ask one quick other question? I don't think it,
0: okay.
4: Yeah, can I ask one more? Yeah, so you mentioned that everything that we find in the Gospels is considered to be apostolic by connection. And to my knowledge, like Hebrews, they haven't completely... determined who exactly wrote that. And I'm wondering, do you know, I've heard some people say they thought it was Paul, but why do you believe that Hebrews was brought in if they don't know the actual
0: author? Well, that's the same reason that Luke's writings are. Luke traveled with Paul and for years, you know, so I mean, when Luke was doing his research, when he was in Jerusalem interviewing people who'd seen Jesus and stuff, he was there because he was with Paul. Paul and he traveled together. I'm sure that both books, Luke and Acts, were written under Paul's supervision. It's hard to imagine Luke publishing those without showing them to Paul, especially since Acts is mostly about Paul. I think he definitely passed that by Paul for inspection. So the assumption is that Luke's writings, because he was a close associate with Paul, written with his imprimatur, with Paul's approval. Now, some actually think Luke might have written Hebrews. It's not one of the majority views. But the one thing interesting is that the best style of Greek written in any New Testament books are Luke's writings and the book of Hebrews. And there was a church father, Clement of Alexandria, thought that Paul wrote it in Hebrew and that Luke translated it into Greek because the Greek style is so good. I don't think that's correct, but it does have a lot of Pauline thoughts. And while I don't think that Luke wrote it, well, I mean, it's not impossible that Luke wrote it. The author, at the end of his epistle, said something about Timothy. He says in Hebrews 13:23, "Know that our brother Timothy has been set free, with whom I shall see you if he comes shortly." Now, the readers knew who was writing. He didn't say his name, but he expected them to know who he was. He said, "I'm going to come along with Timothy." Now, the fact that he traveled with Timothy means that he was definitely in Paul's circle, like Luke was and like Timothy was. Timothy, during Paul's lifetime anyway, was inseparable from Paul. And whoever this was that wrote it must have been awfully close to Paul, too, if he was traveling in that circle. It could have been Luke, because Luke and Timothy sometimes were with Paul together. It could have been, some think it was Barnabas. Barnabas was a Levite and traveled with Paul. Whoever wrote it was really into the Levitical priesthood type stuff. So some people thought Barnabas wrote it. There's other theories too. The main thing is that his mention of Timothy there strikes me as being very indicative that he was close to Paul, as was Luke. Also, many of the thoughts in Hebrews are very Pauline, although it's not likely that Paul wrote it. Some think he did, and he may have, but I think someone else wrote it who was close to him. But I think that's, we accept it because of that closeness to Paul. I'm out of time. You've been listening to The Narrow Path. Our website is thenarrowpath.com. Thanks for joining us.
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8: Jesus is no longer here. 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Kind of like Elvis has left the building, Jesus has left the building temporarily. And the light of the world is gone. 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But you know what? 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
9: 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For more than 200 years, America has stood as the greatest of all nations. But our country's glory has started to wane, and one day she'll eventually crumble. Today on Pathway to Victory, Dr. Robert Jeffress teaches that while Christians can't prevent the collapse of our beloved nation, we can delay it. But first, let's take a moment to hear some important ministry updates.
7: Thanks, David, and welcome again to Pathway to Victory. I don't have to remind you that America is at a crossroad right now. There's no question that our liberties as Christians are in the crosshairs of those who oppose our values. So, all this month, I intend to focus my complete attention on a special series called America and the Bible. We've been preparing this series in light of Independence Day, and this time, we're celebrating 250 years. As we prayed about this milestone, and as we thought about our role in speaking truth into our culture, several friends of Pathway to Victory established the In God We Trust matching challenge. Because of their generosity of $1.5 million, every dollar you give during this season will be doubled in impact. Your gift to the Matching Challenge will expand our reach to millions and continue to strengthen, equip, and encourage the faith of our servicemen and women through the American Forces Network. On receiving your gift today, I'm eager to send an exclusive keepsake. It's a coffee table book we're calling the 250th commemorative edition of America is a Christian Nation. This stunning full-color celebration of the faith that built this country is filled with powerful reminders of our Christian heritage and the answered prayers that shaped our history. In a culture that is working overtime to erase that heritage, this volume stands as a permanent, beautiful reminder of the truth. We'll have more information later, but right now let's give our full attention to the study of God's Word. Our primary passage is Philippians chapter 2. I've titled today's message, The Beginning of the End.
10: Well, today I have some bad news and some good news for you. The bad news is America's demise is inevitable. I realize that such a statement seems fatalistic, if not downright unpatriotic, to many of you, to say that America's collapse is inevitable. And yet, just a simple, superficial reading of God's Word tells us that America's days are numbered because this world's days are numbered. Although we cannot prevent the ultimate collapse of our nation, we can postpone it. We have both the ability and the responsibility to delay the decay of our country, even though we can't ultimately reverse it. The reason that we want to work to delay the decay of our nation is to buy time for our nation so that we can share the good news of Jesus Christ with as many people as possible. You know, I'm convinced, ladies and gentlemen, that one reason so many Christians are discouraged about the condition of our country right now is that they have a wrong focus in their life. And when we are fearful and depressed about our current national situation, and that's what drives our life, it's a strong indication that we have built our life around the temporal rather than the eternal. When Paul says that we are to appear as lights in the world, he is simply echoing the words of Jesus Christ. Turn over to Matthew chapter 5, verses 14 to 16. Listen to what Jesus said. He said, "You are the light of the world. A city set on a hill that cannot be hidden. Nor do men light a lamp and put it under the peck measure, but on the lampstand, and it gives light to all of those who are in the house. Let your light shine before men in such a way that they might see your good works and glorify your Father who is in heaven." We are lights in the world. Imagine that you go out to dinner with your mate and you come home. And you walk into your house and it is absolutely dark, no light at all. What's your response to the darkness? Do you say to your mate, "Oh, I'm so fearful of the darkness. There may be a criminal lurking in the corner. What are we going to do? What are we going to do?" Or do you say to your mate, "You know, I just hate the darkness in this house. We need to sell this house and find a house with more light in it." Do you allow the darkness to make you fearful? Do you allow the darkness to make you run? Of course not. What you do is you displace the darkness with the light. Just simply turn on the light. Light displaces darkness. And Jesus was saying to all of us, instead of allowing the darkness to cause us to fear or cause us to run, our action should be, we should be to displace the darkness with the light of Jesus Christ. Now remember, Jesus said, "I am the light of the world." But guess what? Jesus is no longer here. He's in heaven. Kind of like Elvis has left the building, Jesus has left the building temporarily. The light of the world is gone. Jesus is gone. But you know what? He has installed an auxiliary lighting system in the world. It's called the Church of Jesus Christ. You and I are the lighting system in this world to point people to Christ. Now, I want you to hear me. All of this talk about you and I being light in the world is not some warm, fuzzy, devotional thought to make us feel better. It answers the question about our real purpose here in life. You know, if you ask the average Christian, "What is your purpose for living?" most of them will look at you like a deer caught in the headlights. They don't have a clue of what their purpose is. A few more well-taught Christians might say, "Well, my purpose in life is to have fellowship with God. You know, to enjoy God forever. That's my purpose in life." Now, I want you to think about this. If God's purpose for your life is to have fellowship with Him, why didn't He go ahead and take you to heaven the moment He saves you? Why would He leave you here on earth? I mean, God will have much better fellowship with us in heaven than He has with us here. will be with him forever. All sin will be removed. If God's goal for your life was simply to have fellowship with him, he'd take you to heaven the moment he saved you. But he doesn't do that, does he? He leaves you here on earth for a purpose. And that purpose for the 70 or 80 years God gives you is not to build a bulging portfolio. It's not to eke out as much pleasure in the world as you can. It's not even to build a strong family. His reason for leaving you here on earth is to accomplish the Lord's mission, to seek and to save those who are lost. Jesus was clear about his reason for leaving you here. He said, "Go into all the world and make disciples." Now, if that is God's purpose in leaving you here, to point people to Christ, what is your strategy for fulfilling that purpose? What strategy have you developed to do the one thing God left you here to do? You know, most of us had a strategy for getting through school. Many of you have a strategy for succeeding in your career. You have a strategy for helping your children fulfill their purpose. You have a strategy for ensuring that you have enough money when you retire. Isn't it interesting that we all have strategies for just about every area of our life except the one thing that God has asked us to do? Pastor, are you saying then that the only reason we're here on earth, the only thing we're to do is to evangelize, to win people to faith in Jesus Christ? Not at all. You know, I mentioned one extreme to the deteriorating culture, and that is political activism, trying to elect the people and enact the right laws. But the other extreme that Christians tend to go is that of cultural passivism. There are Christians out there who say, "My only job as a Christian is to share the gospel with people, to preach the word, and I'm going to leave everything else to other people to do. My only purpose is to share the gospel." Cultural passivism, and many Christians have fallen into it. God has called us to be both salt and light in the world. It's not either or, it's both. Listen to Matthew 5:13. Jesus said, "Not only are you the light of the world, you are the salt of the earth, but if the salt has become tasteless, how will it be made salty again? It is good for nothing except to be thrown out and trampled underfoot by men." Now, when Jesus wrote this, this was in the day before Frigidaire refrigerators, okay? And the only way you could preserve meat was by putting salt next to it. Salt was a preservative. Now listen to this. Salt did not prevent the decay of the meat. It only delayed the decay of the meat. Eventually, the meat would rot and it would have to be thrown out. But salt gave the meat a longer shelf life. And what Jesus is saying is, we are the salt of the world. While we can't reverse the decay in our country, we can delay the decay. We can buy more time for our country so that we can share the gospel with people. In describing the final world leader, the Antichrist, the Apostle Paul writes these words in 2 Thessalonians chapter 2, verses 6 and 7. He says, "And you know what restrains him, the Antichrist, now, so that in his time he may be revealed. For the mystery of lawlessness is already at work. Only he who restrains will do so until he is taken out of the way." Now, who is restraining the Antichrist right now? It is the Holy Spirit of God in the lives of individual Christians. You and I are the restrainer of a flood of evil that is about to be poured out upon this world. To help you picture what the Apostle Paul is saying, I want you to imagine Hoover Dam. How many of you have ever been to Hoover Dam in Nevada before? I want you to imagine that massive dam. You're standing there looking at it, and all of a sudden you see water starting to leak out of the bricks in that massive concrete structure. And so you and about 50,000 other people decide you want to do something to protect the residents that are downstream from Hoover Dam. So 50,000 of you form a giant shield, and you press your backs up against Hoover Dam. Now, are you going to be able to prevent the collapse of Hoover Dam? No. You can't reverse the destruction of that dam, but you can retard it. You can delay it for a little while. And your purpose in trying to slow down that collapse is to give people in the valley below an opportunity to escape. Now, I know what some of you are thinking. You're thinking, delay God's judgment. Pastor, don't you know anything about the Bible? I mean, don't you know anything about the sovereignty of God? Don't you know that the day of America's fall, if it is inevitable, that it is etched on God's calendar and nothing you do is ever going to change that date at all? Don't you know that, Pastor? I know that. I believe that. until I read the book of Jonah. Remember the story of Jonah? God sent Jonah to the wicked city of Nineveh, the capital of Assyria. He was a reluctant prophet, but he ended up going. God had said, I'm going to destroy Nineveh. But then Jonah preached. He preached righteousness. And lo and behold, the residents of Nineveh repented. And what did God do about his judgment against Nineveh? Listen to Jonah 4, verse 10. When God saw their deeds, that is, that they turned from their wicked ways, God relented concerning the calamity which he had declared he would bring upon them, and he did not do it. God had said, I'm going to destroy this city for its wickedness. Jonah preached righteousness, the people repented, and God relented of his decision. Now here's what's interesting. God ultimately did destroy Nineveh in 612 B.C. The judgment ultimately came. Jonah's preaching did not prevent God's judgment, but it did delay God's judgment. What that story reminds me is that you and I can make a difference in this country. I don't understand how that works out theologically, but I understand we are not to sit with folded hands and wait for the end to come. You and I can make a difference in our country by acting as salt and preserving righteousness in our nation. Many of you know Johnny Erickson Tada. Johnny has spent 40 years as a quadriplegic in a wheelchair as a result of a diving accident when she was 17 years old. I read an interview with her last year in Time magazine, and the interviewer asked Johnny the question, why do you think God allows you to suffer? Aren't you ready for God to put an end to your suffering? And Johnny's response was classic. She said, for God to end my suffering, he would have to put an end to sin in the world. And for God to put an end to sin in the world means he would have to draw the curtain shut on earth's history, meaning there would be no more chance to repent. The reason God hasn't ended sin in my suffering is to give people one more chance to repent. What a remarkable response. I thought as I read that, if Johnny Erickson is willing to delay her ultimate healing, if she says, I am willing to sit in this wheelchair a little bit longer if it means more people will come to know Christ as Savior, if Johnny Erickson is willing to sit in that wheelchair so that people can be saved, how much more should you and I be willing to get up out of our chairs to do something to buy time for this country, to push back against the tide of unrighteousness that is about to engulf us? Unfortunately, many Christians have adopted an attitude of passivity toward those sins in our country that God has labeled abominations. Homosexuality, abortion, the murder of the unborn, the elevation of false gods in our country at the expense of worshiping the true God. And what disturbs me so much, ladies and gentlemen, is how passive Christians are, and they excuse their passivity with their piety. Oh, I'm just going to worship God and not get involved in those other things. Or they excuse their lack of action with their theology. Oh, I can't change God's sovereign plan. Or they even excuse their passivity with misplaced patriotism. Oh, I shouldn't impose my morality on other people in a free country. Yet whenever God's people refuse to be salt and stand up against unrighteousness, God's judgment always comes. All we have to do, ladies and gentlemen, is look back 65 years in history to see the end result of passivity that is covered in a thin veneer of theology, piety, and misplaced patriotism. Many German Christians used all of those excuses as a rationale for staying silent during the rise of Adolf Hitler. They said, we're not going to get involved in politics. We're not going to try to push back against Hitler. We're not going to threaten our own peace and prosperity and freedom from pain. We're not going to do anything. My friend Erwin Lutzer recounts a testimony from a Christian living in Germany about the end result of that kind of passivity. Listen to what he recounts from this German Christian. I lived in Germany during the Nazi Holocaust. I considered myself a Christian. We heard stories of what was happening to the Jews, but we tried to distance ourselves from it because what could anyone do to stop it? A railroad track ran behind our small church, and each Sunday morning we could hear the whistle in the distance and then the wheels coming over the tracks. We became disturbed when we heard the cries coming from the train as it passed by. We realized that it was carrying Jews like cattle in the cars. Week after week, the whistle would blow. We dreaded to hear the sound of those wheels because we knew that we would hear the cries of the Jews en route to the death camp. Their screams tormented us. We knew the time the train was coming, and when we heard the whistle blow, we began singing hymns. By the time the train came past our church, we were singing at the top of our lungs. If we heard the screams, we sang more loudly, and soon we heard them no more. Years have passed, and no one talks about it anymore. But I still hear that train whistle in my sleep. God, forgive me. Forgive all of us who called ourselves Christians, yet did nothing to intervene. It is time for Christians to intervene. It's time for Christians to stand up against the tide of unrighteousness that threatens to engulf our country. But in doing so, we must never lose sight of the ultimate aim of standing up for unrighteousness. God has not called us to save our country. God has called us to save people in our country from the coming judgment of God. That is our mission. Let me be very blunt, and this is going to surprise some of you when I say this. Outlawing same-sex marriages, reducing the number of abortions in America today, allowing for the displaying of the Ten Commandments in our courts and our classrooms, doing those things will not add one single person to the population of heaven unless those activities are combined with sharing the gospel of Jesus Christ. I mean, after all, think about it. In heaven, there will be no abortions because there'll be no death in heaven. In heaven, there will be no homosexual marriages because there'll be no heterosexual marriages or any other kind of marriage in heaven. The culture war will eventually be won. But right now, there is a war going on between God and the people of this world and Satan. And the war has to do with the eternal souls of every human being. The enemy's goal, Satan's goal in this war is very clear. In 2 Corinthians 4, verses 3 and 4, Paul says, "And even if our gospel is veiled, it is veiled to those who are perishing, in whose case the God of this world has blinded the minds of the unbelieving, that they may not see the light of the gospel of the glory of Christ, who is the image of God." Curing short-term social ills must never take precedence over our primary mission of sharing the gospel of Jesus Christ. And in the weeks ahead, we're going to discover how to find that balance between being salt, pushing back against unrighteousness, and being the light that God commanded us to be. But when I use the word balance, please, please do not confuse that with passivity. While it's true that in Germany, far too many German Christians remained passive and did nothing, there was a remnant of believers who stood tall against the tide of evil with the never-compromising message of Jesus Christ. Albert Einstein was an exiled Jew from Germany, and he made this startling confession about how a small group of Christians interested him in Christianity. Einstein said that when Hitler began to rise to power, the intellectuals said absolutely nothing. They were mute. The newspaper editors said nothing. The renowned authors of the day did nothing. But listen to what Einstein said, quote, "Only the church stood squarely across the path of Hitler's campaign for suppressing the truth. I never had any special interest in the church before, but now I feel a great affection and admiration for it, because the church alone had the courage and persistence to stand for intellectual truth and moral freedom. I am forced to confess that what I once despised, the church, I now praise unreservedly." Once again, ladies and gentlemen, there is a tide of evil rising up that is about to engulf our nation. If we sit on the sidelines like those German Christians and do nothing, We are not only ensuring the collapse of our nation, we are ensuring the consignment of millions of souls to a Christless eternity. It is time for the Church of Jesus Christ to stand up, to push back against unrighteousness, and to shine bright the light of Jesus Christ. We cannot allow evil to triumph. We can tolerate no more.
7: 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It's called the 250th Commemorative Edition of America is a Christian Nation. 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
9: 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I'm David J. Mullins. 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
3: 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We are not waiting on God. God is waiting on us to follow our instruction, to follow His word, and to trust Him to do things His ways. Or else, we will get replaced. God is not going to wait on us. So, there are many things to address. So, let us get started, okay? 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And also, you can subscribe to youtube.com/SOGMI. And follow us and join us in our live stream services so that you will be able to keep up with what we've been doing and what God is doing in our lives, and so that you'll do the same, okay? Last Wednesday in our Wednesday services, the Lord had me focus on prophetic instructions for the body of Christ here in the United States as a warning, and for the body of Christ in the Philippines, especially Freedom Fellowship Church and its affiliates. We have churches now with our affiliates. We have been covering about 6 or 7 provinces already in the Philippines, and now we are expanding the Empower Leader, Empower a Nation Ministers Training and Conference all over the southern part of the Philippines, where the revival in the Philippines will manifest first. So you're talking about, it used to be a predominantly Muslim region, okay? Now the Lord have been increasing our numbers, the body of Christ. So we're winning them. We're winning them by being kind and merciful to them, by giving them the great news, okay? But here it is, and we need to be sober. We need to take things seriously. In the Philippines, the people are so hospitable. They find a way to really have a good time. They sing all the time, and I always joke about, even some of them don't have any business in singing. They sing anyway, and they always have smiles on their faces. And they're one of the most hospitable people on the face of the earth and hardworking. Those are the many, many gifts and godly or goodly characters of the Filipino people. One thing is very, very blatant every time I go there. The nation of the Philippines, God has bestowed upon that country many, many blessings, natural resources, hardworking people, and we have some of the best beaches in the world. And of course, we always enjoy the music and the food. But one thing is very, very blatant and a cause of concern and a burden for me ever since we started the Empower Leader, Empower Nation training and conferences in the Philippines for 20 years now. It's amazing. And it's amazing how many thousands of people got saved and hundreds of thousands of people that got empowered. But the poverty is something that you can see everywhere, and many sufferings. It seems like the rich are getting richer and the poor are getting poorer. And at the same time, there are many corruptions in the government, political corruptions. So the main issue as far as why the people remains in poverty, actually they're languishing in poverty, is because of corrupt political leaders and wicked spiritual leaders.

0: I say wicked because they don't, many of them are in for themselves instead of obeying the Great Commission and taking care of the people. Well, this ministry started changing that, you know, one life at a time. And now the Lord is increasing our number, especially in the southern part of the Philippines and also in two provinces, Zambales and Pangasinan provinces. We continue to increase our numbers, okay? But this is a warning on how to get out of poverty. The spiritual leaders in the Philippines need to focus in their assignment. They need to focus in obeying God and attending to the needs of the people of their congregation. So the issue there is poverty, and God is holding the spiritual leaders accountable. Okay. In Deuteronomy chapter 28, verse 43 to 48, this is what's happening in the Philippines. And at the same time, it's a warning for the body of Christ here in the United States not to let this thing happen to this country. Okay? We have a responsibility. Okay, Deuteronomy chapter 28, verses 43 to 48. All of us Christians have heard about Deuteronomy 28. It is the blessings and the cursings that is laid out to the nation of Israel by Prophet Moses. Okay? So here it is. This is what's happening in the Philippines. Starting with verse 43. The foreigners who reside among you will rise above you higher and higher, but you will sink lower and lower. That is pretty serious. 44. They will lend to you, but you will not lend to them. They will be the head, but you will be the tail. All these curses will come on you. They will pursue you and overtake you until you are destroyed, because you did not obey the Lord your God and observe the commands and decrees he gave you. That is suffering. What is the main thing? Is to preach the gospel of good news, not to raise money, and to prepare God's people for the works of service. That is discipleship. Okay? So let me go back to Deuteronomy 28, verse 46 now. They will be a sign and a wonder to you and descendants forever, because you did not serve the Lord your God joyfully and gladly in the time of prosperity. Therefore, in hunger and thirst, in nakedness and dire poverty, you will serve the enemies the Lord sends against you. He will put an iron yoke on your neck until he has destroyed. For the body of Christ here in the United States, Deuteronomy chapter 28, verse 47 is one thing that we need to repent and make corrections. Okay? Verse 47. Because you did not serve the Lord your God joyfully and gladly in the time of prosperity. Okay? And in Proverbs chapter 1, starting with verse 23. If you had responded to my rebuke, I would have poured out my heart to you and made my thoughts known to you. Why are you not hearing from God? Review and meditate on this verse. Proverbs 1:23. If you had responded to my rebuke, I would have poured out my heart to you and made my thoughts known to you. But since you rejected me when I called, and no one gave heed when I stretched out my hand, since you ignored all my advice and would not accept my rebuke, I, in turn, will laugh at your disaster. I will mock when calamity overtakes you. Okay, and it went on. We don't want that to happen. We need to obey God. We need to make things personally. Don't compare yourself to others. Don't give any condition, but do the right thing yourself. You must choose whom are we going to serve. I must choose every day that whom I'm going to serve. Okay? So it is important for us. Okay. And of course, Proverbs said, in Proverbs chapter 3, verse 9, It is important. It says, honor the Lord with your wealth, with the first fruits of all your crops. Then your barns will be filled to overflowing, and your vats will brim over with new wine. What did the Lord say? You did not serve me and honor me, obey me gladly, and during the times of prosperity, then you'll become the tail and not the head, and foreigners will rule over you. The Lord have been merciful, and it was breathtaking to see how close we got for this country to go bankrupt. And I'm not talking about finances, morally, and everything. And it comes. Thank God that He intervened. But we must make the corrections right now, starting with our hearts. We need to correct, make adjustments, and obey what the Holy Spirit is saying to us. And at the same time, by the Word of God, we know what to do. You know what to do, what is right. If you're not sure, you can always ask the Holy Spirit. And you always consider the heart of our God. If it brings God all the glory, and if it will benefit His people, and you will be blessed too, then it is from God. We must know the heart of God, okay? And we don't want for United States of America to fall, okay? We need to obey. It depends on the body of Christ, especially the spiritual leaders, to make the correction, to repent if necessary, and embrace the major changes that will jolt the entire world. But it is good. And now, the prophecy when I was in Florida that I released, and I called the team, and I released it over this radio and our Sunday services, that the winds of chains have come. And the Lord repeated it three times. The winds of chains have come. The winds of chains have come. And it says it will be like a tornado, a very powerful tornado, that it will uproot, take out wickedness, corruptions, anything that is from God, and expose them to the light. But they will be uprooted, that no one will be able to stop this, because it is by the hand of the Almighty God. It is a great news for the body of Christ. If we make the corrections, if we follow God's instruction to the letter, it will be a blessing to us, because when we emptied ourselves from the cares of the world, then God will bring in more increase to your life. The more you expand, the more you get rid of those things, even practices, which are the world's ways, and bring in and implement God's ways of doing things, more blessings are coming, okay? This is going to happen every week. We have a new instruction, and we have a new blessings, promises from the Almighty God. And I am seeing the manifestations of this in the body of Christ, especially with Freedom Fellowship Church. And I always encourage the team and you, our radio listeners, to take action on what is going on, okay? Now, we need to be proactive. We don't react to things. But I must address what is happening with some of the wicked political leaders in Washington, D.C. that are being dealt with right now, okay? I'm going to address what is happening with former Congressman Swalwell and a former gubernatorial candidate for the state of California. You know the story. It is being covered 24/7 nonstop. For us, the body of Christ, do not gloat. Do not engage in mockery. Don't even say that he deserve it, that you want everybody go to jail. Like I spent so many times in the first year of President Biden, I spent so many times on my knees in prayer just to nullify and pull down what the body of Christ are saying, that he's going to die, that this is going to happen, and that is not from God. So now I must address this again. Don't get involved with mockery, because in Proverbs chapter 24, verses 17 to 20, it says, "Do not gloat when your enemy falls. When he stumbles, do not let your heart rejoice, or the Lord will see and disapprove and turn his wrath away from him. Do not fret because of evil men, or be envious of the wicked. For the evil man has no future or hope, and the lamp of the wicked will be snuffed out." Instead of joining many in mockery and wanting this person to go in jail and this person to go in jail, you know, exposure and what happened to him, for me, in the eyes of God, God is grieved, but he is holy and just. Don't you think it is time for us to have more compassionate and merciful? Isn't it time to pray for his salvation? Isn't it time for us to pray that he will get saved and introduce a very loving and a merciful God? Because right now, there is no hope for him except our Lord Jesus Christ. So where is the heart of God falls into this? We know that. Ezekiel 33:11. "As surely as I live, says the Lord, I do not enjoy in the punishment of the wicked." This is a punishment. And if that is your brother or loved one or a son, you will see things differently. Or if that is you, do you want all of your sins exposed for the whole world? And they laugh at it? As it is now, he stands alone. But God wants us to win him over. And if it is possible for him to get saved, which is more than likely, that he will be restored, that there is hope for him. So my dear brothers and sisters, stop it, okay? Don't enjoy it. Because if that is you, you would want somebody to stand next to you no matter what. And that is our loving and merciful God that we serve. So let us pray and agree with me that Swalwell, even Gonzalez in the state of Texas, that they will repent, that they will get saved, that they will have hope in the future, that they will be restored, so that God can wipe away all their sins and they have a new beginning. Okay? So that is where the heart of God is. And I'm just telling you, do not gloat. Do not engage, but continue to pray and ask the Holy Spirit what he wants you to pray and do, and continue to do the right thing. So now, we don't want the curses that are contained in Deuteronomy 28 to come upon this country, to come upon the body of Christ. From what we have right now, let us start honoring God. Let us take care of our physical body. Let us honor God with our wealth, whatever it is, however small it is, that we will be a good steward of the little things that we have been faithful on, the little things that we have right now. And once we are faithful in little things, it is the principle of Jesus that laid out, then you'll be faithful in much. Okay, that is in Luke chapter 16, starting with verse 10. Okay, so all of this, on what is happening, we cannot use the knowledge that we have, the previous training that we have, and even the resources that we have. They're not enough. The only way that we can be a part of this great move of God, especially in the leadership position and the transfer of wealth, influence, and affluence, is to sanctify ourselves. We need to guard our heart. We need to watch what we say. It is the spiritual purification that we must do in order for us to qualify it. And because this is overwhelming, When you finally see what God has for you, it's overwhelming. It is impossible to be able to do those things. Okay? And in 2 Corinthians chapter 12, verse 9 says, "My grace is sufficient for you, for my power is made perfect in weakness." So in our weakness, God is strong. We don't have to be concerned whether we're qualified or not. When God called you, God never makes mistakes. You understand that, okay? Romans 8:26. "In the same way, the Spirit helps us out in our weakness. We do not know what we ought to pray for, but the Spirit Himself intercedes for us with groans that words cannot express." So, I'm running out of time, so let me follow it through, or Joshua will. The instruction. So, whatever you receive from the Lord and whatever the Word of God says, follow your instruction to the letter. And those conditions that are contained in your personal prophecies, review them, meditate on them, and meet those conditions. Again, Proverbs 3:9, honor the Lord with your wealth. And pray, spend time with God. And concerning the transfer of wealth, influence, and affluence, continue to ask God for wisdom. You need the wisdom from above so that you'll know what to do at the right moment and you make all the right decision, because you are now implementing God's ways of doing things if you're led by the Holy Spirit. I repeat, your experience, resources, and training will not be enough for you to manifest your inheritance or be a part of the transfer of wealth. Why? We've never been here before. Transfer of wealth has been believed. It's in the Word of God. Has been believed, confessed, and claimed by the people of God for many generations. But now, beginning this month, it is implementation, receiving from God. It is receiving those things that were promised. And every time we get matured in certain level, then God will manifest His purpose and your inheritance in that area. Okay? Psalm 111 verse 10. "The fear of the Lord is the beginning of wisdom. All who follow His precepts have good understanding. To Him belongs eternal praise." This is also in Proverbs 1:7. Keep this in mind. The transfer of wealth and you handling resources. Remember Proverbs 3 verse 19. "By wisdom, the Lord said, the earth's foundation, the Lord laid the earth's foundation. By understanding, He set the heavens in place." And there's more about wisdom in the book of Proverbs. I'm running out of time. Please follow this instruction. Spend time with the Lord and be fruitful all the time. Okay? And in the name of Jesus, I release forth the manifestations of your healing in your physical body and in your mind in the name of Jesus. The Lord has healed you already at the cross, you and I. Now we are going to walk and talk that we are healed already and that manifestation is on its way. It will be over real soon. And now, once it manifested, the Lord is going to use you to release, to deliver others by your obedience and preaching the word from their captivities. God bless you for tuning in. Until next time.
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14: Jesus says, make disciples. Jesus did make disciples. But the question is, does it work? I mean, can anyone ultimately tell if you have really been with Jesus? So that your roots were put down deeply and you caught a vision of life like Christ? I'm glad you asked that. Look at the book of Acts chapter 4 and I'll answer it for you. Chapter 4, verse 4. Now in Acts 4, we go to that time when he has left the earth. And the disciples are left to carry on. And they are now the talk of the country. Their strange ministry is revolutionizing the world in which they live. And they are making the religious people terribly nervous. Terribly uneasy. And so now a few of the hotshots, chapter 4, with a squint eye, began to look at these strange disciples with a jaundiced eye. Verse 4, many of those who heard the message believed, and the number of the men came to be about 5,000. And it came about on the next day that their rulers and elders and scribes were gathered together in Jerusalem. Notice the group, rulers, elders, and scribes. And Annas the high priest was there, and so was Caiaphas. And so was John and Alexander, names we don't know, but familiar to those in that day. The religious moguls, the bosses of the church, the established synagogue world of that day. They were all there. And when they had placed them in the center, whom? Well, specifically Peter and John, but implying the disciples, those that had been with Christ. When they placed him in the center, they began to inquire, by what power and what name have you done this? Peter, filled with the Holy Spirit, said to them, rulers and elders of the people, if we are on trial today for a benefit done to a sick man as to how this man has been made well, let it be known to all of you and to all the people of Israel that by the name of Jesus Christ the Nazarene, whom you crucified, whom God raised from the dead, by this name, this man stands here before you in good health. He is the stone which was rejected by you, the builders, but which became the very cornerstone. And there is salvation in no other name, no one else, for there is no other name under heaven that has been given among men by which we must be saved. Wow, the courage that took to say that in front of those inquisitors. Think of it. This is Peter. This is John. These are men who were ignorant in the eyes of the world. Stroking their beards, staring into the faces of these courageous, secure, confident men, the religious rulers began to see something different in their lives. Verse 13, as they observed the confidence of Peter and John, they understood that they were uneducated and untrained men. They were marveling and began to recognize them as what? As having been with Jesus. That's something. They looked into their faces, they listened to their answers, they studied them, and they said, these are Jesus' men. Significant to anybody else? Hey, they're now out doing the job. Christ has left the earth. The thing that has marked their lives is that they are just like Christ. They didn't see them as Peter and John and James and Matthew and Andrew. They saw them as Jesus men.
15: They were different. They had been discipled. They were different. Now we're ready for Luke chapter 14. Back into Jesus' ministry, and we're going toward the middle of it now as we land in this 14th chapter. And as you would expect, we find a crowd following him. And suddenly he turns around and he says, wait, you cannot be my disciple if, you cannot be my disciple if, you cannot be my disciple if, three separate times, and he immediately thins the ranks. Suddenly they are stunned with the realization that he's not interested in drawing a crowd and having great numbers follow him. He's interested in disciples. Look at verse 25. Great multitudes were going along with him. You mark the words. Verse 26, he cannot be my disciple. It ends with those words. Verse 27, he cannot be my disciple. It ends with those words. Verse 33, so therefore, no one of you can be my disciple who does not. So he spells out the requirements. What is expected of this level of consecration? Verse 26. If anyone comes to me and does not hate his own father and mother and wife and children and brothers and sisters, yes, and even his own life, he cannot be my disciple. This is what I will call language of accommodation. Jesus is a realist. He knows that in personal relationships, now hear this well, there was always the competition of loyalty, always. There is a loyalty factor connected with any personal relationship in the Christian's life. And Christ says, I am to come out first. So if I am a single person and I am dating a young woman who is a single person, and I realize this young woman is not good for my spiritual life, something must be changed or she can never be the woman for my life. That's hating brother or sister. If I am hearing counsel from God and it is straight from His Word and it is clearly delineated as direction from Him and His will for my life, I cannot allow my wife or my children to discount what He has said. In the priority level of loyalty as it comes to personal relationships, Christ must be first. As you apply this, understand that all of Scripture is to bear on those kind of decisions. Guard against being a, quote, Jesus-only person. The Lord told me to do this, and so I left my wife. Or I left my husband. The Lord led me to, and then you fill it in. Understand that if you take this out of context, and if you twist it to make it say what you want it to say, why, you can level anybody with the words, the Lord led me or told me. What Jesus is talking about is the issue of competition, the loyalty of those personal relationships. Christ must be first. You're not a disciple if He isn't. If you have made your wife into a goddess, you are not a disciple. If you have made your husband into a god, you are not a disciple. If one of your children has become so significant to you that that child is number one, you're not a disciple. And that's what he's saying. There's more. Verse 27. Whoever does not carry his own cross and come after me cannot be my disciple. What does that mean? Well, the first had to do with personal relationships. This one has to do with personal goals and desires in life. If you carried a cross in those days, you were going to the electric chair. You were going to the hangman's noose. You were going to the gas chamber. It was a sign of death. And Jesus is talking here about personal goals and desires in life. I've heard people say, my one goal, my great goal is to be, and they'll name some profession. That's not a disciple. My great goal in life is to honor Jesus Christ and to so follow His will that His direction becomes my directive for my choice of vocation. For some, it's ministry. For most, it's not. that is vocational Christian service ministry. And I must say no. I must die to what I particularly plan and want. I must say, Lord, you direct me. Now, it may very well be the thing that I have pleasure in, and I would choose. It may be something different than that. For me, it was different. I had my world all arranged. It was so well set that I just kind of fitted into the military service just to get it out of the way so I could go right back into a profession that was all set. Perfect situation, perfect job, waiting for me, fine salary. You know what Christ did? He fouled all that up. Well, you know what I mean. He stepped in and he says, that's not my will for you. I want you to go back to school. I want you to enter into another career, the very career you said you would never enter into. Oh, no, don't do that to me. Come on. You know when that happened? When I became a disciple. Hey, this is risky stuff. This means that I become very, very sensitive to his voice as it relates to my choices or my occupation and my plans. What else does it mean when he says, if you don't carry your cross and come after me, you can't be mine? Well, there's one other. Verse 33. No one of you can be my disciple who does not give up all his own possessions. Oh, thanks a lot. Can you imagine that? All his own possessions. What he's saying here again in this language of accommodation is that things aren't to have me. Christ has me. I may have a few things, but they're all his. As Corrie ten Boom put it, I've learned to hold everything loosely because it hurts when he pries open my hands and takes them from me. I like the way one man put it when he called it purchasing the pearl of great price. Listen, I want this pearl. How much is it? Well, the seller says it's very expensive. Well, how much? Well, it's a very large amount. You think I could buy it? Oh, of course. Anyone could buy it. But didn't you say it was very expensive? Yes. Well, how much is it? Everything you have. Well, we make up our minds. All right, I'll buy it. Well, what do you have? He wants to know. Well, let's write it down. I have $10,000 in the bank. Good, $10,000. What else? Well, that's all. That's all I have. Nothing more? Well, I have a few dollars here in my pocket. How much? Well, we start digging. We get $30, $40, $60, $80, $120. There, that's fine. What else do you have? Well, nothing. That's all. Well, where do you live? He's still probing. In my house? Yes, I have a house. Then I'll take the house, too. He writes that down. You mean I have to live in my camper? Oh, you have a camper. Well, that, too. Well, what else? I'll have to sleep in my car. You have a car. Well, I have two of them. Both of them are mine, both cars. What else? Well, you already have my money, my house, my camper, my cars. What else do you want? Are you all alone in this world? No, I have a wife and two children. Oh, yes, your wife and children, too. What else? I have nothing left. I'm left alone. Suddenly, the seller exclaims, oh, I almost forgot. You yourself, too. Everything becomes mine. Wife, children, camper, house, money, cars, and you, too. And then he goes on. Now, listen. I will allow you to use all these things for the time being, but don't forget, they're all mine. Whenever I need any one of them, you must give them up because I'm the owner. That is the way to live. It is fantastic living like that. That means whatever I have is on loan from my Savior. And I do not bow down and worship before it. I worship Him. And He gives me a direction in life that makes it fulfilling and satisfying. None of the other things are going to satisfy me. Only He can satisfy, and only when I've come to the place that it's all His. Every single thing. And then He loans it to me regularly on a day-by-day basis. Am I saying there's no struggle in it? Ah, you never heard me say easy once in this message. I mean, isn't that an expensive price? That's why He gives two stories in the middle of these commands. And you know, for years in teaching this passage, I never understood it. I used to say, now to be a disciple, you really have to count the cost. That's, you always say those things when you're not a disciple. You know, you say those things because it sounds so holy. But never once does Christ say the disciple must count the cost. Go back and look. Some of you are giving me that who me look right now, and I want to take it off your face. Verse 28. Which one of you, when he wants to build a tower, doesn't first sit down and calculate the cost to see if he has enough to complete it? Otherwise, when he has laid a foundation and has not been able to finish, all who observed began to ridicule him, saying, the man began to build and was not able to finish. But does he say to you, count the cost? No, he says it's a standard principle. Before you sit down to build, you think about how much it's going to cost. Question, who's doing the building? Christ. Who's calculated the cost? Christ. That's why he says three separate times it will take relationships, it will take your own personal goals, it will take your own possessions. I've counted the cost, and that's what it's going to take. I've sat down and planned for this building. In fact, it is an army. Remember the hymn? Like a mighty army moves the church of God. Look at verse 31. Oh, what king, when he sets out to meet another king in battle, will not first sit down and take counsel whether he is strong enough with 10,000 men to encounter one with 20,000? We'll always be outnumbered. Jesus says, when I've got the kind of quality, I don't care about the odds against me. But it's taking quality soldiers to get the job done. That's why the cost is so high. There's no hocus pocus in this message, I'll tell you, friends. None at all. Some of you have been waiting for a long, long time for some spiritual guru to come along and disciple you. Stop that. Find a friend. Get a friend, get involved. Let that friend become like iron, sharpening the iron of your soul. You can't always get the one you pick. Let God give you one. At least one, maybe two, only a few. And make that your ministry. I love the way Ray Ortland writes in his book, Intersections. My mother had five kids. She lived 90 years and had lots of grandchildren and great-grandchildren. By the time our third child was born, my older brothers and sisters had many children. I wrote Mother one time, it's a boy. I got back the most unenthusiastic letter you could imagine. It had two words that referred to the birth of this new child in our family. More Ortlands. That's all. Sometimes I would ask my mother, how did you raise those five mean little kids? We'd joke about the early days. But if I'd ask her, Mother, how did you raise the 17 grandchildren and the multitudes of great-grandchildren? She would have said, now wait a minute. Those are your kids, not mine. I took care of my five. That's it. No more. Spoken like a real grandmother, isn't it? Sounds just like one. She would have been right. It wouldn't be fair to expect my mother to raise her grandchildren and her great-grandchildren. And that principle is true spiritually. You're not committed to a generation of people. You become committed to one, two, four, six in the entire decade. One person with whom you are accountable, with whom you grow, in whom you build a life. It is remarkable what that will do when everything else breaks down and you need somebody. It's amazing what that'll do. It's amazing what that'll do to your Christianity when it is no longer a sterile spectator sport. And it becomes a people involvement with one, two, three, perhaps never more than five people. Warren Webster, for a number of years, a missionary in Pakistan, came back to InterVarsity's big Urbana conference one year. Looked back over his life, as I recall reading the message that was put into print. Said, if I had my life to live over again, I would spend it changing just a few people. Just a few people. I'm not saying you stop evangelizing. I'm saying you start. Discipleship will help that. But I'm saying that you don't just skate and skip through life like a rock across the top of a pond, never getting deep, but that you stop and sink into a few lives. Make some disciples who will in turn make some disciples. That ministry will revolutionize this church. It will change our entire future. You had your life to live over again, what would you change? Webster says, I'd change a few people. That's where I'd spend my time. I'd like us to bow our heads together. I'd like you to think about this for a few moments. Close your eyes, please. Just sit quietly. Listen to the words of this poet. I had walked life's way with an easy tread. I had traveled where pleasures and comfort led until one day, in a quiet place, I met the Master face to face. With station and rank and wealth for my goal, much thought for my body, but none for my soul. I had entered to win this life's mad race when I met the Master face to face. I'd built my castles and reared them high till their towers had pierced the blue of the sky. I'd sworn to rule with an iron mace till I met the Master face to face. I met him and knew him and blushed to see that his eyes full of sorrow were fixed on me. I faltered and fell at his feet that day while my castles melted and vanished away. Melted and vanished, and in their place nothing else could I see but my Savior's face. My thoughts are now for the souls of men. I've lost my life to find it again. Since that day in the quiet place when I met my Master face to face. It's time for some of you to stop running. You're like that rock across the pond. You don't know one close friend. I'd venture to say most of you don't have one disciple. I'd love to be proven wrong, but I'm afraid I wouldn't be. Start with one person. Ask that person if he's willing. Choose someone in whom you have a sense of interest and a kindred spirit, and start there. Ask that person if he's willing to help build into your life, and you're willing to do that with him. Not some great, strong, upfront public person, just a friend. I guarantee you, you'll hardly know loneliness again. Father, we need to begin to think of ourselves as ministers. We need to blow the dust off this fine commission that we have somehow systematically put into a church organization and made it read into something it was never meant to say. We love what you're doing through the Mass Crusades, and we ask you to not stop that. We are thrilled to know those converts that come into the family of God. But Lord, it's easy for us to just shift into neutral and just whistle our way through the rest of our life. Man, yes, another Christian, another member of the family, and be committed to no one. Give us the insight to find the Andrew of our lives, or the Matthew, or the John, or the Peter. And may we get a whole new vision so that our Christianity makes a very significant journey in this decade, deep into our hearts. I pray for Jesus' sake. Amen.

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9: 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They're at 800-337-5323. Now, in just a moment, the first episode in Dr. Youssef's encouraging series called I Belong. You'll quickly come to understand that being part of the church is much more than where you attend on any given week. It's about who you are in Christ. This relevant, practical series will help you comprehend and navigate the challenging face of the modern church and see that the church is God's way to challenge and grow you in your affection for Him. So join me now in listening to Dr. Michael Youssef as he begins today's message, I Belong to Christ.
8: On an afternoon of an Australian summer day back in 1971, I entered into my home church back in Sydney from the side door following my pastor, Ken Churchwood. And as I stood facing the altar at a certain point where a certain tune began to play, Ken asked me to turn around and look at the back of the church. And there, at that moment, it's been an overcast day. The sun shone through the side window. And I looked down the aisle and I saw the flower girl, and then there was a bridesmaid, but neither of them really took as much of a glance from me. My eyes were fixed on the back of the church. My eyes were fixed on the beautiful bride in the back of the church. My heart was beating with emotions of love for the bride in the back of the church. My thoughts were totally focused on the bride. My commitment were concentrated on the vows that I was about.